Wow! As he had confessed his sins and said the Lord's Prayer, there's that little Lord's Prayer at the back of the Bible, he had really signed for baptism. And the real shocking thing, when they turned, they saw the names of the 30 other minors. Can we say amen? They had all been reading the Bible, my dear friends. I want us, together with myself, to ponder upon this big question. What is the most important thing in life? What is the most important thing in life for you and for me? I believe this question is very important, especially in the light of Christ's soon return. Well, you will agree with me, during this past few days, we have studied the Bible, and it is clear we have had a glimpse of tomorrow, and we have seen that we're living in the last days. Through the prophecies of Daniel chapter 2 and the prophecy found in Matthew chapter 24, it is clear that Jesus is coming soon. For the signs of the times are everywhere. Now my question is this, while we are waiting for Jesus to come, what are we supposed to do? While we see the wars all over the place, while we see famines and all these viruses, what should be our main focus? That's the big question for us today. What must we do in order to be ready for the coming of that stone that we've been studied about? Can we say amen? That's what we want to deal with. And our text for tonight is in Luke chapter 10 from verse 38 to 42. Now it happened as they went that Jesus entered a certain village, and a certain woman named Martha welcomed him into her house. And she had a sister called Mary, who also sat at Jesus' feet and heard his word. But Martha was distracted with much serving, and she approached him, she approached Jesus, and said, "Lord, do you not care that my sister has left me to serve alone? Therefore, tell her to help me." And Jesus answered and said to her, "Martha, Martha, you are worried and troubled about many things. But one thing is needed, or one thing is needful. And Mary has chosen that good part. Mary has chosen that good thing, which will not be taken away from her." Oh, my dear friends, the question, therefore, we need to ask ourselves tonight is this. What is it, that good thing that Mary chose? What is it, that most important thing in life that you and I need to be doing? The title of tonight's presentation, therefore, is this. The most important thing in life. What must you and I do as we see these signs of times? What should be our focus? Let us pray. Father, thank you that you've brought us in this place again to study the Bible. Thank you for these lovely people who have come to study the Bible, to learn from you. I want to pray a special blessing on them and also on those who are listening at home. Thank you for this, dear people. May you clarify in our minds what is the most important thing in life, so that as we go home today, we will never be the same again, for we will want to practice that one most important thing. In Jesus' name we pray, amen. My dear friends, let us ponder upon this most important thing in life. And as we do so, I want you to notice three major differences in the lives of these two sisters, Martha and Mary. First of all, notice their focus. Well, you will notice, according to the Bible, what was Mary's focus? Well, the text says, and she had a sister called Mary who also sat at who? Jesus' feet. So Mary's focus was Christ. What about Martha? Well, but Martha was distracted with what? Much serving. My question to you tonight is this. Is there anything wrong in serving?
Of course no. So where was Martha's major problem? Check the text again. But Martha was distracted with what? Much serving. Wow! The problem is with this much. While Mary's focus was fully on Christ, the Bible says that Martha's focus was fully on serving. Do you see the difference here? Do you see where the problem was? For there's nothing wrong in serving. Unfortunately, Martha had been focusing too much on serving to the point of losing sight of Jesus. Are you there? Wow. Same with us, I believe. There's nothing wrong in focusing on serving or focusing on other stuff, by the way, provided that they're good stuff. Am I right? There's nothing wrong, for example, in focusing on our work. Nothing wrong in focusing on our education. Nothing wrong in focusing on our sports or in our relationships. There's nothing wrong with these things. To focus on our relationship with our children, with our spouse, with our workmates. These are all important things. There's nothing wrong with these. The problem is when the object of our focus absorbs so much of our time that we lose focus of Christ. That most important thing in life. That one thing that Mary chose. Can we say amen? And notice, you've got to get it clear. Notice, Mary's focus was not on something. It was not on stuff. I want you to see that. Mary's focus was not on something, but on someone. Can we say amen? Her focus was on Jesus. She was not worrying about food like Martha was. Though food is very what? Important. She did not worry about other stuff. Her heart was after Jesus. Jesus, in other words, was the most important thing to her. Can we say amen? As a result, she decided to turn away from everything else that could be done in this world, that could distract her. And she sat at Jesus' feet, just like you're doing tonight. Can we say amen? She sat at Jesus' feet and spent time with him and listened to him. What about us today? As we catch a glimpse of tomorrow, when we see the signs of the times everywhere, what is our focus? What is our priority? Who are we focusing on? Is it God or things? That's the question. And that's the problem. Often we worry so much about life and its different issues, am I right? Worry about all sorts of stuff. In fact, sometimes non-essential stuff that we end up missing on the decisive elements in life. Our relationship with God. Amen. Our relationship with Jesus. Have we ever thought of that? That there is nothing more important in life than your relationship with God? Have you? As we see the signs of the times, all these viruses around us, is our focus Jesus? That's the question we need to ask ourselves. Yes, we should work. Yes, we should pursue our education. But it's not these things that should come first. It's not food. It's not shelter. It's not clothing. For this reason, notice what Jesus says in Matthew 6, verse 25. He says, do not worry. Notice this word worry, because this is our problem so often. Do not worry about your life, what you will eat. Do you see that? Or what you will drink, nor about your body, what you will put on. Is not life more than food and the body more than clothing? Wow! Which of you, by worrying, second time Jesus uses the word, can add one cubit, that is 1 hour, to his stature, in other words, to his life? Who, by worrying, can do that?
So why do you worry, third time, about clothing? Therefore do not what? Worry, saying, what shall we eat? Or what shall we drink? Or what shall we wear? For after all these things, the Gentiles, or the pagans, or the unbelievers, those who do not believe in the God of heaven, the God of the Bible, these are the things that the Gentiles seek after. For your heavenly Father knows that you need all these things. Can we say amen? Wow! Do not worry about these things, Jesus says. Instead of worrying about all these things, listen to what Jesus says. He says, but seek first the kingdom of God and His righteousness. Amen. And all these things, what are all these things? Food, what are all these things? Drink, what are all these things? Shelter, what are all these things? Your husband, somebody's searching for a wife or a husband tonight? Seek first the kingdom of God. Can we say amen? Seek first the kingdom of God and His righteousness, and all these things shall be added unto you. Amen. My dear friends, we ought to seek first Jesus and His kingdom. In other words, there is a kingdom out there. Amen. There is a kingdom that is so real, even more real than our world. And this kingdom is ruled by Christ Himself. Amen. It is a spiritual and eternal kingdom ruled by God. You ask me tonight if there is a God, I say, yes, there is. You ask me if there is a heaven, I tell you, yes, there is. I believe it with all my heart. Do you believe it tonight? Do we believe it tonight? I challenge you. Believe it. There is a God. There is a kingdom. There is a heaven. Believe it. Why believe it? For Jesus and His kingdom is the most important thing in the whole world. And having a relationship with this Jesus is the top priority over everything else. Amen. Seek first the kingdom of God, Jesus says, and His righteousness. In other words, His righteous character. Seek this first above everything else. For this is the most essential thing in life. So what's the kingdom of God all about? Seek that kingdom. Well, two things I want to say regarding this kingdom that Jesus is talking about. First of all, there is that kingdom called the kingdom of glory. We spoke about that. It's that eternal kingdom that will come when Jesus will come. He will establish His eternal kingdom. God is inviting you and me to seek for that kingdom. Those who are listening at home, God is inviting you to focus on His return. Instead of getting carried away by all these things that you see around you, instead of focusing on food, shelter, and clothes, focus on His soon return. Can we say amen? Don't become fanatical. Be careful now. Some people, they focus so much on Christ's return and prophecies, and they lose sight of Christ. We ought to focus on Jesus and His return. Because like we saw some times ago, this is the best thing that will happen. The best is yet to come. So the kingdom of God, first of all, it's the kingdom of His glory. Seek His righteousness also. What is the righteousness all about? It's His righteous character. We will see that in another presentation. Seek God's kingdom, first kingdom of glory. And of course, there's another part to it. There's that kingdom of grace. To seek the kingdom of grace means to seek Christ in you. The kingdom of God established in you, that through God's grace, we ought to seek for Christ and His kingdom to dwell in us. Can we say amen? Wow. And so when Jesus says our priority should be His kingdom, it's talking about, yes, His kingdom when He comes, but it's talking now also. Seek for Christ to dwell in you now. Amen. Unfortunately, the human heart is naturally focused on things rather than on God.
We like to focus on earthly kingdoms. Are you there? And we fight for those earthly kingdoms, my piece of land. And sometimes there's war between brothers and sisters because of a piece of land. Are you with me? We fight for earthly kingdoms rather than the spiritual and eternal kingdom. So often you and I, we like to focus on our righteousness instead of Christ's righteousness. Are you following tonight? And those who are at home, we tend to focus on things that we see with our physical eyes instead of focusing on the unseen. Wow. It is natural, therefore, for us to focus on the here and now. As soon as we wake up, our tendency is to worry about these physical things that we see with our eyes. Sometimes even on the non-essentials, on secondary matters. And we fight for these things. And we build our lives around these things. Are you there? And we build our lives on these things in such a way that they become everything to us, even our little gods. Sometimes food become our little gods. Am I right? Are you there? As a result, we lose sight of God. We lose sight of Christ. We lose sight of His kingdom. We forget that our greatest need is Jesus, and in spending time with Him, like Mary did. Notice why we should not focus on these earthly things. Are you there? Notice that. Listen to what Jesus says. Matthew 6 now, verse 19. Do not gather together for yourself riches of this earth. They will be what? Follow carefully, eaten by bugs, and become what? Rusted. Man can break in and steal them. Gather together riches in heaven where they will be not, they will not be eaten by bugs or become rusted. Man cannot break in and steal them. Wow. Jesus says clearly we should not put our hopes in earthly things. Whoa. Come on now. Are you there? Those who are at home. Because these things will be eaten by bugs or they will rust. They are temporary. And we will find out why later on in some other presentations. They will not last. Yes, we can have, if we have money, praise God, we can buy one of them. Buy one for me if you want to. But we can buy that. The problem is when we make these things our what? Focus. Somewhere else, in fact, Jesus says this, you should not be so concerned about perishable things. Wow, like food. Spend your energy instead of what? Seeking the eternal life that I, the Son of Man, can give you. Can we say amen? So instead of spending our energy on corruptible stuff, on things that will rust, that will perish, Jesus tells us to spend our energy seeking for Him and for this eternal life. Notice the focus of Christ is always where? Upward. Whereas the focus of men so often is what? Downwards. Millions of people today, including many in the Christian church or churches, are overcommitting themselves to have it all on earth. Are you listening? But here Jesus is saying to us, don't worry about these things. We should not put our hopes in earthly things. Why? Because either they will be eaten by bugs, or they will rust, or they will be stolen, Jesus says. Wow. In other words, there is an element of corruptibility in everything that comes from earth. Are you listening? Even the clothes that you're wearing. Well, I know some of you are jealous of my jacket, but even this has an element of corruptibility in this thing. After some times, this thing will be no more. And Jesus says, don't focus on these things. Yes, food is important. Drink is important. Clothing is important, but they're all perishable. They are all temporal and they will not last. Our cars, my dear friends,
will rust, even though it's a BMW. Finally, it will be a BMW trouble you. It will trouble you. It will rust. Your pieces of land, my pieces of land, it will come to an end. They're all perishable. How many people, I tell you, I've seen in my personal life. Lovely, nice people. Unfortunately, they focus so much on these earthly things. And guess what? Finally, some of them are gone. And they've left their pieces of land behind. In fact, some of them, before dying, they've been fighting for the piece of land without realizing that the earth that you're fighting for will later bury you. And I'm going to explain why we have to go through death. We will see that. Please don't miss these meetings that are coming. Because the Bible is like a puzzle. Boom. Bits and pieces are all over the place. And we don't know the truth. We're wrestling to know why this is like that. Why this is like that. Why am I not like that? Why don't I have this? The Bible is like this puzzle that brings everything together. And that's why I want to congratulate you for coming here night after night. Because this is what will help you to put the puzzles together. And boom, I have peace now. I know why things are as it is. So my dear friends, Jesus says, don't put our hope in these things. Instead, seek first the kingdom of God and His righteousness. And this is exactly what Mary did. She was seeking for Christ and His kingdom and His righteousness. She was really focusing on the most important thing. Mary was not after stuff. She was after Christ. That was the craving of her heart. Amen. She wanted Jesus. And I believe that she was not searching for physical blessings. And no, I think she was longing for those things that the heart is craving after. Are you with me? I personally believe that Mary, among the many things that probably she was searching for, was love, for example. And you know, love is something that you cannot get in riches or in your gold. Love is found in God, for God is love. I believe she was searching for peace. She was searching for joy. Mary was after those things that the heart cries after. In fact, notice what Psalm chapter 16 verse 11 says. In your presence, you want to find joy? In your presence, David is speaking to God here. He says, in your presence is fullness of what? Joy! At your right hand are pleasures forevermore. Can we say amen? I believe that Mary was just swallowing joy from Christ. She was experiencing true pleasure. Tonight, are you searching for pleasure? Spend time with Jesus. Amen. Spend time with Christ. Because there's a level of joy and there's a level of pleasure in Christ that we will never find anywhere else. Amen. Another thing I believe that Mary was after, I believe, was rest. She might have had some problems in her life. And I believe that you too have had some problems in your life. And you've been wrestling with some issues that you've never known how to deal with. I've got good news for you. Listen to what the Bible says. Matthew 11 verse 28. Jesus is the one speaking here. He says, come to me, all you who labor and are heavy laden, and I will give you what? I will give you rest. Wow! Mary was searching for this love, for this peace, for this rest of her soul. And I'm telling you, my dear friends, these things are much, much more worth than anything else in the world. It's more precious than silver and gold. It's more precious than your big house and all your possessions. And so Mary here had taken her focus off everything else around her, and she's focusing on Jesus himself. I believe another reason why Mary was sitting at the feet of Jesus is, you know why? Don't miss that one. I believe she was seeking to know Jesus personally for herself. Are you listening right now? She was spending time with Jesus because she felt there was something special with this Christ. And she was sitting just to know.
Do you know that this is very important? Notice what the Bible says. What is eternal life?

times. We know that His coming is near. And the Bible says that the doorway to heaven is to get to know this Jesus. Amen? It's to sit at the feet of Jesus and to get to know Him. And here, it's not an intellectual knowledge, my dear friends. It's not theology or theory. No. It's not about learning Greeks and Hebrews, even though these have their places. No, but that's not what Jesus was talking about here. Jesus was not talking about this academic knowledge that you must have in order to go to heaven. No, instead here Jesus was speaking about knowing Him intimately and experientially. It's to know God and to experience His love on a personal basis, just as a husband and a wife or two lovers are getting to spend time together and they're getting to talk together. One is talking, the other one is listening, and vice versa, getting to know each other. That's what this knowledge is all about. And this is what salvation is all about. It's to spend time with Jesus in order to get to know Him personally for ourselves. And this is very important. And I believe this is what Mary was doing, whereas Martha was focusing on serving. Maybe I should say something right here very quickly. Martha was serving who? Jesus. Some people, they're serving God, and yet they don't know this God. Are you listening now? Very important. How can you serve a God you don't know? Some people, in fact, they're trying to buy their way to heaven by trying to serve God, to obey God, to worship God. They do all sorts of things. Many of them are very sincere in what they're doing. But the question is this: how can you serve a God or obey a God or worship a God whom you don't know? That is why it is so essential, first of all, that you and I, we spend time with this God. Can we say amen? And get to know Him. And get to know His character, His righteousness, the principles of His kingdom. Then and only then, it will make sense to follow this God, to obey Him, to worship Him, and to serve Him. Many people are like Martha in doing this. Are you one of them? These are the religious people. Lots of them are lovely, but unfortunately, they're just doing things blindly, serving a God they don't know. Who are you tonight? Now, I have a big question for you. We need to deal with this before we close. How do we get to know this Jesus? How do we get to know? According to the story of Martha, how do we get to know Him? Mary, according to the Bible, Mary was sitting at the feet of Jesus to do what? What was Mary doing at the feet of Jesus? Notice this. And she had a sister called Mary who also sat at Jesus' feet and heard what? His word. Did you hear that? Mary did not sit down in a dark room and look inside herself, pardon me, in order to know God. She did not cultivate a God within herself. No, she did not try to find some feelings and excite some feelings and emotions. No, in order to know this God. She did not have some kind of mystical experience or personal revelation. No. Christ spoke to Mary in simple human language. And you know what does this mean, my dear friend? It's the same with us. How do we know Jesus? Let me tell you something. Christ speaks to us through the Bible. This is the Word of God. It's that same book that this little girl was reading. Oh, my dear friends, you want to hear the voice of God? You want to know Jesus? You need to go to the Bible. You want to develop a personal relationship with Christ? The Bible is the place to go. You want to experience love, joy, peace of God, the rest of God? You want to go to the Bible. You want to see the face of God? Go to the Bible. In fact, Jesus Himself says in John 5:39, you search the Scriptures, in other words, you search the Bible, for these are they

Which what? Testify of me. The Bible is the place to go. That is why if you really want to do the most important thing in life, it's not simply to get to know Jesus, to get to spend time with Him, but it is to spend time in His Word. Can we say amen? Why? Because His Word is where God speaks to us and tell us all about Him. And the more we get to know this God through the Bible, the more our lives will be changed. Merely having a strong affection for Jesus is not enough. Merely sitting in God's presence and think about Him is not enough. We must spend time with God listening to His Word. We must. And like we saw previously, God's Word is reliable. God's Word is trustworthy. We've studied, for example, the prophecies of Daniel. We've seen how true the Bible is. We can trust the Bible. We read, for example, in 2 Timothy chapter 3, verse 16 to 17, all Scripture is given by God, by inspiration of God. In other words, the whole Bible is inspired. The whole Bible came from God. How did it come? Well, the Bible says, in fact, it came from God, but notice the function of the Bible, and is profitable for doctrine, for reproof, for correction, for instruction in righteousness, that the man of God may be complete, thoroughly equipped for every good work. The Bible has been given to us to know how to live as children of God, as creatures. And that is why it is so essential for us to go to the Bible to know how to live. How did it come to existence? 2 Peter chapter 1, verse 20 and 21, knowing this first of all, that no prophecy of Scripture comes from someone's own interpretation. For no prophecy was ever produced by the will of man, but man spoke from God as they were carried along by the Holy Spirit. In other words, the Bible was given by God, through various men in various ways and brought into one. These holy men were carried along by the Holy Spirit to speak God's word, which were also inspired by the Holy Spirit. My dear friends, we can trust this book called the Bible. This book can change your life, and it will change your life if you spend time in it, just like it did in the life of this 31 engineer, mine engineer. That's what the Bible can do for you. You don't have to rely on anybody to understand it. You don't have to rely on science to interpret the Bible. You don't have to rely on psychology to interpret the Bible. Even Greeks and Hebrews, even though they are important. What you need to do is to come to the Bible and to say, God, please speak to me through your word. Can we say amen? And that's what God wants to do for you and for me tonight. And this is what Mary was trying to do, my dear friends. As a result of turning her life to God, Mary was receiving that peace and that joy. I'm telling you something. All these men and women who have read the Bible, not only that their lives have been changed, but they have become thirsty and hungry for more of the Word of God. Notice, for example, Jeremiah, he says, when I discovered your words, I devoured them. They are my joy and my heart's what? Delight. Oh, my prayer for you and for me tonight is to do what Mary did. To turn to God's Word and to make God's Word the center of our lives. Not simply to read it, but read it with this mindset to find Christ and to experience this peace, this joy, and this salvation. Can we say amen? This is what Mary did. This is what God wants us to do the same. Is this your desire tonight? You know what happened with Martha? Because her focus was in the wrong place, notice what happened to her. Martha, Martha, Jesus said, you are worried and troubled about many things.
And that's the problem. If we're out of focus tonight, if Jesus and His Word is not our focus, we will be troubled and worried. How is it with you tonight? Are you happy and joyful and peaceful? I'm challenging you to turn your life to God. Start spending time in His Word, and you will see that He will remove trouble and worry and all sorts of problems. You will have the peace of God, the joy of God. You will have even eternal life. Can we say amen? And rest for your soul. I want to pray for you right now as we close. Father, thank you for this time. And thank you for your word. Thank you that you've shown us what we need right now. Yes, we need to eat. We need to work. Yes, we need to education. Yes, we need to find a spouse. But thank you that the greatest spouse of all is Jesus. The greatest bread of all is the living bread, the Word of God. The greatest water that we can drink is Christ, the living water. As we do our little things every day, God, help us to spend some times with you every day in your word, just to get to know you, just to get to know Jesus, so that our lives will be changed. Help us to be like this little girl, that we will not fear anything, and that we will come to you every day in your word and find this freedom in Christ. Oh, Father, bless each one of us so that this will be a reality for us. In Jesus' name we pray. Amen. God bless you. Thank you so much for coming. Those who are at home, thank you.

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0: The subject tonight is the fall of Babylon. When Saddam Hussein was the president of Iraq, he had it in mind that he would rebuild the ancient city of Babylon, located about 100 kilometers, I think, southwest of Baghdad. And so he attempted or he initiated a building project, and like the ancient king Nebuchadnezzar, who built the fabulous old city of Babylon, Saddam Hussein, who was sort of styling himself as a modern Nebuchadnezzar, even had brickwork or bricks manufactured that had his name stamped into them. And he did that because that's what Nebuchadnezzar did. The archaeologists have found oodles of bricks in ancient Babylon that had the name Nebuchadnezzar stamped on them. So Saddam Hussein was going to rebuild this colossal city, this great city, but might have wanted to realize that what he was actually doing was attempting the impossible. He was never going to be able to do this. The reason that we know that is because of what the Bible says. In Jeremiah chapter 50 and verse 3, God says, "For out of the north a nation comes up against her, which shall make her land desolate, and no one shall dwell therein. They shall move, they shall depart, both man and beast." God's talking about ancient Babylon. He said in Jeremiah 50 and verse 13, "She, Babylon, shall not be inhabited, but she shall be wholly, completely desolate." Ancient Babylon was the mighty kingdom that came and crushed, conquered old Israel, destroyed Jerusalem. And even though it was destroyed, even though the Bible says that Babylon cannot, will not possibly be rebuilt, try to get this contradiction and we'll figure out that it's not. Even though that the Bible says Babylon will not be rebuilt, it's gone, gone, gone. When you read in the New Testament, you discover that Babylon is back. How can this be if God says no more Babylon, but in Revelation chapter 14 and in other places, we read about Babylon? Well, it's in the final gospel message to go to the world. In Revelation chapter 14, verse 8, we read that another angel followed saying, "Babylon is fallen, that great city, because she has made all nations drink of the wine of the wrath of her fornication." It's back in Revelation. But why? Remember, the book of Revelation, 404 verses in 22 chapters, quotes extensively from the Old Testament, extensively. John wrote in signs and symbols in the book of Revelation. Where did he get them? He got them from the book of Revelation, so that anybody who read this New Testament book but was familiar with the Old Testament would say, "Oh, I get you. Oh, I know what he means here. Oh, sure, Babylon, we know what he's saying when he mentions Babylon. Sure, we do." When he wrote about Babylon having fallen, his readers would have said, "Yep, we know that has happened before." When did it happen? Let's go back to the time of the prophet Daniel. Tensions between the Medo-Persians and the Babylonians came to a head one night as the Babylonian king Belshazzar was partying in his palace. We read in Daniel 5, starting off in verse 1, "Belshazzar the king made a great feast for 1,000 of his lord," had to be quite the party, "and drank wine in the presence of the 1,000. While he tasted the wine, Belshazzar gave the command to bring," now notice this, this is a lengthy passage I'm reading to you, but for good reason. You got to see what was going on then. When you understand what went on there, you'll understand what's going to go on a little way into the future. "He gave the command to bring something." To bring what? "He commanded them to bring the gold and silver vessels," which ones? "Which his father," actually grandfather, "which his father Nebuchadnezzar had taken from the temple in Jerusalem." We all know that granddaddy went down to Jerusalem, destroyed the place, and stole all these beautiful vessels out of the temple. "Bring them out." What do you want them for? "Bring them out so that the king and his lords and his wives and his concubines might drink from them." Now you want to talk about blasphemy. These were the holy vessels designed by God, created to be used in the worship of God, the Most High God. And here's this mongrel saying, "Bring them out of the treasury so we can drink booze out of them in praise of the devil." Oh my goodness. That was bold. Then they brought the gold vessels that had been taken from the temple of the house of God, which had been in Jerusalem. And the king and his lords, his wives and his concubines drank from them. They drank wine and praised the gods of gold and silver and bronze and iron and wood and stone. Ooh, if you were God, you might have been offended by that. And if you were dealing with a kingdom that had been doing nothing but offending you and offending you and offending you and offending you, you might get to the place where you say, I am just about done with you. In the same hour, the fingers of a man's hand appeared and wrote opposite the lampstand on the plaster of the wall of the king's palace. Can you imagine this bloodless hand appearing from out of the invisible sleeve of darkness? You'd be terrified too. And the Bible says the king saw the part of the hand that wrote, the writing was on the wall for King Belshazzar. He was terrified. As a matter of fact, in that same chapter, it says that his knees started knocking together. That's how scared he was. The writing was on the wall. Ooh, God was saying, we're done with you, man. You have had opportunity. You have had opportunity. And don't get me wrong. This isn't God saying, I'm kind of sick of you. This is God saying, I've given you opportunity. You know, Nebuchadnezzar was converted. So God is dealing with this guy saying, I'm giving you time. I'm giving you time. No, you've passed the point of no return, very obviously. The writing was on the wall and they said, who is going to interpret this writing on the wall? Who? Well, Daniel came out to interpret the writing on the wall and he said, O king. Now again, it's a lengthy passage, but it's important that we internalize this. O king, the Most High God gave Nebuchadnezzar your father. I say he was his grandfather. The Bible says he was his father, but in that culture, father, grandfather, all the same. I remember being in one country where an old man wanted me to meet his son, almost an infant. And I thought, your name's not Abraham, is it? This is my son. Meet my son. My grandson. Son. A grandson is a son. So here the Bible uses the word father when it means grandfather. The Most High God gave your father Nebuchadnezzar a kingdom and majesty, glory and honor. And because of the majesty that he gave him, all peoples, nations and languages trembled and feared before him. Whomever he wished, he executed. Whomever he wished, he kept alive. Whomever he wished, he set up. And whomever he wished, he put down. But when his heart was lifted up and his spirit was hardened in pride, he was deposed from his kingly throne and they took his glory from him. Do you remember that story? Is this not great Babylon, which I have built? And God afflicted him with insanity for 7 years. He went out into the wilderness and ate grass like an ox. And at the end of that time, he kind of got it straight with God and he was restored. Then he was driven from the sons of men. His heart was made like the beasts and his dwelling was with the wild donkeys. They fed him with grass like oxen. His body was wet with the dew of heaven till he knew that the Most High God rules in the kingdom of men and appoints over it whomever he chooses. I don't want to stop every 5 seconds to add extra details, but I'm going to do this right now. So God brought this on Nebuchadnezzar for a purpose. What was the purpose? For the purpose of communicating to Nebuchadnezzar that there's a God in heaven. Things happen in our lives, and sometimes, like I said earlier, sometimes a thing is just a thing. But there are times that things will come into our lives, and the reason God allows it is so that we'll look up, so that we'll develop faith in God. Trials come into your life to build your character. And some trials, if you fail them, God will bring him back around again because he wants to grow you, perhaps through the weaknesses that are in your life. When trouble comes, you ought to look for the hand of God, not that God is inflicting the trouble on you, but that through that trouble, God is working to grow you and develop you. Nebuchadnezzar went mad. The purpose of that was so that he might come to his senses and recognize that there was a God to whom he was answerable. And it worked. Hey, if God is working in your life, if there's a difficulty there and you're saying, maybe God is allowing this, how about letting God's purpose be worked out? That's why these things come, so that in all things God's purposes can be worked out. But you, his son, grandson, Belshazzar, you have not humbled your heart, although you knew all this. You've lifted yourself up against the Lord of heaven. They have brought the vessels of his house before you, and you and your lords, your wives and your concubines have drunk wine from them. And you have praised the gods of silver and gold, bronze and iron, wood and stone, which do not see or hear or know. And the God who holds your breath in his hand and owns all your ways, you have not glorified. So what was the writing on the wall for Belshazzar? It was Mene, Mene, Tekel, Upharsin. Yeah. But what did it mean? Daniel, thanks for telling us what it says, but you know the drill. What does it mean? He told him. This is the interpretation of each word. Mene, it means that God has numbered your kingdom and finished it. It's over for you and for Babylon. Tekel, you have been weighed in the balances and found wanting. And this is the big one, really. Perez, your kingdom has been divided and given to the Medes and Persians. Then the Bible says that very night, Belshazzar, king of the Chaldeans, was slain, and Darius the Mede received the kingdom, being about 62 years of age. In other words, Babylon had fallen. In the New Testament, you read, Babylon has fallen, that great city. And they read that, people who read it when John wrote it, when it was hot off the press, and they said, we get it. We know what this means. This is a fall of a kingdom for spiritual reasons. Spiritual reasons. Babylon fell. Why? Listen to this. They fell because of rebellion. Babylon fell because of an absolute persistence in yield and resisting to and failing to yield to the will of God. That's why Babylon fell. But what went on that precipitated Babylon's fall? What did the king do? He took the holy worship vessels. Those worship vessels, which were to be used in the worship of Almighty God. Just cups, sure. But God said, this is my cup. And these are my vessels. And these are to be used in true worship, but they took them and used them in false worship of the worst kind. And they knew that they were doing wrong. They knew, oh, this is for the holy God, for holy worship. Yeah, let's use it for the devil, for false worship. They corrupted true worship and turned it into false worship. You see a parallel right here in the book of Revelation, where in Revelation chapter 14 and verse 7, the Bible says that the angel says with a loud voice, fear God and give glory to him, for the hour of his judgment has come, and worship him that made heaven and earth, the sea and springs of waters. You see, this is a call in the end of time. Ladies and gentlemen, how much clearer can it be? It is a clear call, a resounding call in the end of time to true worship, not to false worship, not to, hey, I'll do it my way, thanks very much. But God is calling us to be his followers, his disciples, his people. Worship him who made heaven and earth, the sea and the fountains of waters. What is that? It's a call to keep, observe, and remember the seventh-day Sabbath. It is a quote directly from the Old Testament, where God said, remember the Sabbath day to keep it holy. 6 days you labor, do all you work. The seventh day is the Sabbath of the Lord your God, because in 6 days the Lord made heaven and earth, the sea and the fountains of waters. It's a direct quote. John, writing Revelation, couldn't have been any more clear. Down here in the close of time, God calls us to remember the Sabbath day to keep it holy. The message goes to the world. Everyone's going to hear and understand. It's why the angel is depicted. The angels are depicted as flying in the midst of heaven, speaking with a loud voice. God wants the entire world to hear. Just as Belshazzar knew those things were holy, the world is going to know that the seventh-day Sabbath is holy. And right after that, the message comes that Babylon is fallen. And we see this played out for us in the 12th chapter of the book of Revelation. Two women are brought into view. And you read about the first woman in Revelation chapter 12 and verse 1. Now a great sign appeared in heaven. A woman clothed with the sun, with the moon under her feet, and on her head a garland of 12 stars. Now, you remember some of our symbols in Bible prophecy. A day represents a, that's good. A beast represents a nation. Oh, let me test you now. winds. Do you remember what wind represents? Strife, that's right. You got the next one right. You can read my mind, evidently, and that's interesting. Water represents multitudes of? That's it. Those are the symbols. Here's another one. In Bible prophecy, a woman symbolically represents a church. Now, that doesn't mean that every woman you read about in the Bible represents a church. But in prophetic writing, a woman is frequently used to symbolize a church. And here in Revelation 12, you see the Christian church down through the ages. But you see, there's this second woman later on, and she's in Revelation chapter 17. Now, look at what the Bible says about her. Again, it's a lengthy passage, but you're okay with that. It says, starting in verse 1 of Revelation 17, "Then one of the seven angels who had the seven bowls came and talked with me, saying, 'Come, I will show you the judgment of the great harlot who sits on many waters.'" So this is a woman, but this is an immoral woman, an impure woman. "With whom the kings of the earth committed fornication, and the inhabitants of the earth were made drunk with the wine of her fornication. So he carried me away in the spirit into the wilderness, and I saw a woman sitting on a scarlet-colored beast, which was full of names of blasphemy, having seven heads and 10 horns. The woman was arrayed in purple and scarlet, adorned with gold and precious stones and pearls, having in her hand a golden cup full of abominations and the filthiness of her fornication. And on her forehead, a name was written." Look at this. "Mystery. Babylon the Great, the mother of harlots and the abominations of the earth. I saw the woman drunk with the blood of the saints and with the blood of the martyrs of Jesus. And when I saw her, I marveled with great amazement," or the King James says, "wondered with great admiration." So who is this? This is the one of whom Daniel wrote in Daniel chapter 8. It was a system that would cast the truth down to the ground. So if a woman represents a church, that first woman represented the Christian church. She was clothed with the moon, the moon under her feet, clothed with the sun. This was a pure natural beauty. But in Revelation chapter 17, this woman is the opposite. She is impure. So not a pure church, but an impure church. And the Bible calls her Babylon. Now, why is that? Where did the word come from? Remember the Tower of Babel. At the Tower of Babel, they said, "Let us make us a name." That's interesting. "Let us make a name for ourselves and build a tower that reaches up to heaven." We get to heaven our own way. God said, "This isn't going to work. If I don't do something, the whole world's going to go down the drain." So he confused the languages, so people had to separate out. This concentration of people was counterproductive. He confused the languages. Therefore, it was called Babylon, because that word Babylon means what? Confusion. What God is telling us here in the book of Revelation is that the world is in confusion. Let me put it a little more directly. The church is in confusion when it comes to the word of God. Now, Babylon makes the world drunk with the wine of her fornication, with her doctrine, with her teaching, with the way she educates but miseducates the world. So how has this system, Babylon, confused the world? I'll give you two reasons. There are certainly others. When Martin Luther came on the scene, he said, no, you can't be selling salvation. You can't be asking people to give money so they can have their sins forgiven. That was one of the things he railed against. Martin Luther said, you can't be teaching people that salvation is by works and penances. The Bible says justification is by faith. So that's one thing, or two things. But we've discussed a couple of them out here, major teachings by which the mother church has confused the world and led the world away from what the Bible says. Now, if this one is a mother, and she is a mother of harlots, these would be women. She is a mother that has daughters. The mother church has daughter churches. What's God saying about the churches down in the close of time? You know something, we've discovered that in the Bible, The Bible speaks very clearly about what happens when you die, but we all know that the Mother Church teaches something very different. And it's the Mother Church that taught the daughter churches this doctrine. And that's why pretty well every church you look at today is going to tell you that when you die, you're not dead. And that's a real problem. Now, again, you might say, what difference does it make? Well, it makes a lot of difference, especially in Earth's last days when you've got people believing the dead are alive. In Revelation chapter 16, you read about three unclean spirits like frogs that go out to deceive the people in the world. These unclean spirits prepare people for what the Bible refers to as the Battle of Armageddon. They deceive the whole world on the subject. But what does the Word of God say? The Word of God says the living know that they will die, but the dead know not anything. It was the Church of Rome that introduced the false teaching into Christianity of the immortality of the soul, teaching you that when you die, you're not dead, but your soul goes on living. That's not true, because the Bible doesn't say anything about it, and actually again and again and again and again teaches against it. Listen, there's going to be a massive spiritualistic manifestation down in the close of time. Are people getting sucked into that right now? Are people being prepared for that right now? You know they are. You know that we have top-rated television programs where you talk to the spiritualist who will put you in touch with your dead grandmother. And now because the dead grandmother, through the spiritualist, told you things that only grandma knew, you now believe that grandma's actually alive when she's actually dead. Imagine the devil using grandma to bring you a message that counters the teaching of the Bible. This is what will happen in the last days. Spiritualistic manifestations that deceive the world. This is why it matters, because the devil is preparing people to be swept away. The movie comes out. Oh, it's so tragic. The wife dies. Oh my goodness. Whose heart wouldn't be broken about that? That's awful. But it's okay, because the wife comes back from the dead and communicates with the husband. You want to believe that. You want to believe that. We want to believe that our loved ones are in heaven enjoying God's presence now. We want to believe that. Except the Bible says that that's not the case. Remember that verse we looked at? The dead praise not the Lord. That's how clear it is. Neither any that go down into silence. Is really clear. God appeals to us to be clear on this. Otherwise, we're going to be swept away before Jesus comes back. The devil has it planned. He has planned this. He is working on this, you understand. What did the wise man say? The dead don't know anything. So it was the mother church, the Church of Rome, that brought this into Christianity. But now the daughter churches are teaching it as well. So about every funeral you go to, you're being told to be happy. Happy? The person is dead. Happy because they're in heaven smiling down on you. No, you don't even want them smiling down on you. You want to say, keep your nose out of my business. I have some personal things to do right now. You don't want them in heaven looking down on their spouse who has Alzheimer's, looking down on the son who got executed by a gang because a drug deal went wrong. That wouldn't be heaven. The Bible is very clear. The dead sleep. It's clear. They sleep. But the mother church and her daughters have brought the world into spiritual confusion. It's confusing when someone reads the Bible and says, sleep, sleep, sleep, sleep. Yeah, but my dad is in heaven. That's confusing. And God wants us to be unconfused. Now let's look at the second tenet, major tenet of Babylon, spiritual confusion in Earth's last days. A third angel followed them, saying with a loud voice, if anyone worships the beast and his image and receives his mark on his forehead or in his hand, the same shall drink also of the wine of the wrath of God. We have discovered what the mark of the beast's authority is. The word beast is not an insult. When the Bible says beast, that's a symbol. As you told me before, it represents a nation or a kingdom, but a nation. And so this beast, this nation, we've identified, has a mark, a distinguishing mark or characteristic. What is the mark of that nation? And remember what that nation is. That nation is the little horn. It is the Vatican City. Martin Luther said so. John Wesley said so. John Knox said so. John Calvin said so. Roger Williams said so. Melanchthon said so. Jerome said so. Huss said so. They all said so. Reformers over hundreds of years. That's why there was a Reformation, because the Mother Church was Antichrist. And there was a Reformation. We've forgotten that. We've forgotten our history. It hurts when you forget your history. And so they said, this is who it is. This is the Mother Church. This is the Antichrist. This is the beast. What is the mark of the authority of the beast? What does the nation itself say? This is our mark. Listen, Carl Keating wrote, fundamentalists meet for worship on Sunday. Yet there's no evidence in the Bible that corporate worship was to be made on Sundays. Did you hear that? No evidence. The Jewish Sabbath or day of rest was, of course, Saturday. It was the Catholic Church that decided Sunday should be the day of worship for Christians in honor of the resurrection. Now, if you're okay with that, if you think it's okay that someone can change the Bible and have you disobey God instead of obey God, if you're fine with that, then you're fine with that. But if you're a Christian who believes that the Bible is above the word of man and that we ought to obey the word of God and that Christ's will is paramount and we ought to honor God, then you'll look at that and you say, whoa, hold on a minute. Hold on a minute. Cardinal Gibbons, what do you say? Cardinal Gibbons says, reason and sense demand the acceptance of one or the other of these two alternatives. Either Protestantism and the keeping holy of Saturday or Catholicity and the keeping holy of Sunday. He said, compromise is impossible. He said, if you're keeping Sunday, you're a Catholic. Just be a Catholic. If you want to follow the Bible, you're a Protestant. Be a Protestant then. That's what the message of the church was. Remember what God said? He said, remember the Sabbath day to keep it holy. But the Bible says that all the world wondered after the beast. And now we know how. By accepting something in place of the will of God and saying, we'll do that and we won't follow God. That's how the Church of Rome has led people to follow it rather than God. That's how the enemy of souls has got people, good people, sincere people, well-meaning people, but if he's turned their feet out of the path of faithfulness. Like I said before, we shouldn't even need to have this conversation. I am God who brought you out of the land of Egypt, out of the house of bondage. Have no other gods before me. Amen. No graven images. Okay, that's been complicated, but amen. Don't take God's name in vain. Sure. Honor your father and your mother. Sure. Don't kill, don't commit adultery, don't steal, don't lie, don't covet. Yes, we agree. Now let's come back to one. Remember the Sabbath day. All right. Seventh day is the Sabbath. No. Excuse me. What happened here? The Bible says, the seventh day is the Sabbath of the Lord your God. If you love God, you'll keep his commandments. It's not about working your way to heaven. It's not about being under an old covenant. It's about loving God. I took some vows 24 years ago almost. You know, I was just thinking about my wedding anniversary and I remembered the day. And then I thought about the year 1995. I must be mistaken. I've not been married almost 25 years. And I started to do this thing in my mind. Has it been that long? It can't have been that long. I said to my wife, have we really been married almost 24 years? Time flies. But 23 and a half years ago, I stood up the front in a little church, a medium-sized church. And I said, I will keep myself only for you. That was a vow. For richer, for poorer. We hadn't had to worry too much about the richer. In sickness and in health. We had a little bit of both of that. Forsaking all others. So, you know, of course, on my wedding night, my wife was there. I was sitting on the end of the bed with my cell phone. She said, what are you doing? I said, have you seen this app? It is wicked. What app? I said, Tinder. Have you seen Tinder? What in the world? I said, you just swipe right. If you like him, you swipe right. If you don't like him, you just don't swipe. And she'd be like, what? What? No, girls. I can just pick them up like this if they like my profile. Wife was like, what are you talking about? I said, you know, the night is still young. And maybe later we can go out. She looks nice. Yes or no? Hey, yes or no?
1: No.
0: Yeah, okay. I'm hoping you weren't considering it there for a minute. That's unthinkable. If I said yes or no, my wife would be the first. No. Not that I need to be told.
1: No.
0: When you give your life to a person, there's some guidelines here. There's some ground rules here. You want it to be that way. I don't want to get married to a woman and then find out, you know, 2 months from now, I'm going off for the weekend because my old boyfriend has invited me. You don't want that, right? There are some vows you make. When you come to God, there are some vows you make. The vow is you'll be my God and I'll be yours. That's it. I will follow you. And so when you get to the commandments of God, these things aren't up for grabs. It's very clearly delineated in the Bible. The seventh day, don't commit adultery, don't steal, don't kill. It's very clear. Why do we treat one commandment as though it's different from the other? Do we love God 90% of the time? Or will we accept God's authority 90% of the time? Well, ladies and gentlemen, the Bible says that God has 10 commandments, and now we find out how it's possible that all the world would wander after the beast. All the world. All the world. Let me read to you something that Father John O'Brien wrote in a book called The Faith of Our Fathers. I have a copy of this book. But since Saturday and not Sunday is specified in the Bible, Father O'Brien said, isn't it curious that non-Catholics who profess to take their religion directly from the Bible and not from the church observe Sunday instead of Saturday? Yes, he said, of course it is inconsistent. But the change was made about 15 centuries before Protestantism was born. They have continued to observe custom, even though it rests upon the authority of the church and not upon an explicit text in the Bible. That observance remains the reminder of the Mother Church from which all non-Catholic sects broke away, like a boy running from his mother, but still carrying in his pocket a picture of his mother or a lock of her hair. God's plan, however, is to call his people out of Babylon, out of false worship and out of false teaching. He did it once before. He called his people out of Babylon, called them to the promised land so that they could worship him in spirit and in truth, so that they wouldn't be under the dominion and affected by paganism and false teaching. It would have been crazy for people to stay in Babylon, this heathen false worship center. Absolutely crazy. But many people did. You know why they did? They stayed in Babylon, some of them, because, you know, it's all I've ever known. I grew up here. They stayed there because they had trades. They'd made friends. They felt comfortable. What an inconvenience going all the way back to Jerusalem. Let's stay here in Babylon. Why would you stay in Babylon instead of going to where God wants you to be and enjoying God's blessings there? You know, the Bible says the same thing will happen down in the close of time. The angel has a message for the world, and the message is Babylon is fallen, that great city. And you wonder, maybe I should just stay in Babylon. You know what I've had people say to me lots of times? I'm just going to stay in my church. I know they don't teach the Bible properly, but I'm going to stay. Why? Because I will change my church. Did Jesus try to change his church? I mean, really? He did, really. Was he successful? Martin Luther didn't intend to try to change his church, but he realized that he was on a course opposite to his church. The church wasn't going to change, so Luther moved on. Why is it so dangerous to decide that what you are going to do is stay in Babylon and refuse to come out and worship God in spirit and in truth? I want to show you this. This is in the book of Revelation, and I will read. If you have a device or a Bible, turn to Revelation 18. Revelation 18. So God speaks about it in Revelation 14, and he doubles back around and goes over this ground in Revelation 18. There's a fourth angel. There are the three angels in Revelation 14 and then a fourth angel. So what does this new angel, this fourth angel say? Revelation 18 verse 1. After these things, I saw another angel come down from heaven, having great power, and the earth was lightened with his glory. And he cried mightily with a strong voice, saying, Babylon the great is fallen, and has become the habitation of devils and the hold of every foul spirit and the cage of every unclean and hateful bird. Why would God say this? Because she persists in falsehood. Even though I have endeavored to correct her again and again and again, show to the word of God, she just persists in falsehood. For all nations have drunk of the wine of the wrath of her fornication, and the kings of the earth have committed fornication with her. And the merchants of the earth are waxed rich through the abundance of her delicacies. It's not good. And so this angel then says, God then says in verse 4, and I heard another voice from heaven saying, come out of her, my people, lest you share in her sins and lest you receive of her plagues. I want you to notice God says something very, very interesting. He says, come out of her. Now, I know it's common for people to say, I'll stay where I am. I know the truth. And so I'll just know the truth, but stay where I am. And I understand, man, you got family connections. You've got friends. Oh, some of the nicest people in the world, John. They ought to be nice. They're Christians. It doesn't surprise me for one moment. Oh, and the teaching is so good. No, no, no. We've agreed it's not so good. There's just some good things about it. And they're so friendly. Yeah, of course they're friendly. And we have wonderful programs. Yes, we do. And my grandparents are buried out in the church cemetery just over the back fence. All right. They don't know where they're buried. They're just sleeping someplace. But what does God say? He says, come out of her. But notice what he says. He says, come out of her, my people. My people. Now, here's what we know for sure. The fact that some people haven't known doesn't mean they're not God's people. You know what I mean? There are people who believe all kinds of strange stuff, worship all kinds of strange ways, believe all sorts of oddball doctrines. That doesn't disqualify them for being one of God's people. So no one's talking about spiritual superiority here. No one's saying, if you don't believe my way, you've got to be lost. If you don't do like I do, then you're not a follower of God. No, that's not, no. We don't believe that at all. Some people simply did not know the dead are asleep. Some did not know that their bodies are the temple. Some did not know that the seventh day is the Sabbath. Some were told it's been changed and they didn't check. Many did not know that we're living in the time of heaven's final judgment. I understand that, but here's what God does. He sends a warning message. A warning message because God is a God of love. And he sends a loud warning message. The angel says with a loud voice, fear God and give glory to him. And God says, I've got a plan for you. Don't stay there. Instead, come out of Babylon. Don't receive her plagues. Did you notice what we read? The people who persist in this and refuse to repent end up receiving the seven last plagues. God says, don't receive the mark of the beast. Don't go on breaking God's law. And man, it's so important to understand it like this. Don't go on breaking God's heart. He loves you. And he calls you to follow him and simply yield your heart to him and say, God, it's your heart, not mine. This is Elijah's message for earth's last days, God's message for today. When you make a decision to follow Jesus, you're making the best decision you can make. When you take steps towards God and his word, you don't want to turn back. You don't. Don't let Satan tempt you to turn back. When God led you to the drum and you started walking towards the drum, you were taking steps to God. And God's hope was that you wouldn't turn around and walk away from the truth that is Christ. Walk away from the truth that is in the Bible. You remember the story of Sodom and Gomorrah? God said, out of there, get your family out of there. Lot, you and your family go and don't look back. Mrs. Lot looked back because her heart was in those wicked cities. She was turned into a pillar of salt. She wouldn't come out. Her heart was still there. Elijah's message. There was a time that Elijah was up on Mount Carmel. It hadn't rained in forever. And the prophets of Baal were so numerous and they were so insistent and so stubborn. And Elijah said, let's settle it. Let's determine whose God is the true God. You all set up an altar, offer a sacrifice, and then pray. And if God sends down fire from heaven in answer to your prayer, if your God does, if Baal sends fire down, then Baal's the true God. Done. But if that doesn't happen, I will set up an altar and I will pray to the God of heaven. And if that God sends fire down from heaven, then that God is the true God. And they set up their altar and they cut themselves so that blood flowed and they called out And Elijah says, where is your God? Maybe he's deaf. Maybe he has a pursuit. Is he on vacation? What's going on? Elijah was a bit of a comedian, evidently. And they had to concede that Baal wasn't going to send fire from heaven. And Elijah set up an altar. And then, man, when he put the sacrifice out, he doused it in water, which was a bold thing to do during a flood. He wanted people to know, there's no way I could set fire to this. There's no trickery involved here. He doused the entire thing with water. And then he prayed, and God sent fire down from heaven. Whoosh! Burned that whole thing up. Even the stones of the altar were burned up. And then Elijah appealed to the people. How long will you falter between two opinions? If the Lord is God, follow him. But if Baal is God, follow Baal. That's what God says to us tonight. Don't offer God half of your heart. Don't be one foot in and one foot out. Don't say, oh yes, I believe this, but I'm going to do this. Don't try and have it both ways. If God is God, follow him. If Baal is God, follow him. If the seventh day is the Sabbath, obey God. If it's not, do your own thing. If the Bible is true, believe the Bible. If it's not, make up what you want. Dance to the beat of your own drum. How long halt ye between two opinions? How long will you falter between two opinions? You know something? In Elijah's day, the people hadn't given up on God entirely. You know that? They were still happy to worship God. They were just mixing truth and error together, having it both ways. They were mixing truth and error together. Sounds like today. People carry their Bibles to church. They're not obeying them. They pray to God and love God or claim to love God, but they haven't yielded their entire heart. God says, will you give me your heart? Will you give me your heart? I remember hearing an interesting story about a woman in England who was so looking forward to her holiday in Granada. Anybody know where Granada is, what country it's in? Spain, that's right. She was so looking forward to going to Granada. I'm not sure why Granada. But she was on the plane flying to Granada, and she happened to turn to the lady next to her and say, I'm just so excited. I've always wanted to see Spain. Excuse me. The lady said, Spain? She said, yes, I'm going to Granada. And the woman sitting beside her said, ma'am, this plane's not going to Granada. It's going to Grenada. The island of Grenada in the Caribbean. It's going to Grenada. Instead of Granada, she went to Grenada. She went to the wrong place. Happens from time to time. It was a mix up with the travel agent. Went to the wrong place. When she discovered she was in the wrong place, though, she didn't just say, hey, I'll stay here on the island. She figured it out and got out of there and went to the right place. My own experience, I discovered once that I was in the wrong place. I loved God, believed God, prayed to God. But I realized one day, I'm in the wrong place. How did I know that? Because what I was being taught did not measure with the Word of God. Wasn't consistent. What would I do? Stay in the wrong place? Why would I do that? Some people stay in the wrong place because of fear of the unknown. If I just keep the status quo, how will God take care of me? If I don't do anything differently, maybe my life won't be upended and everything will be smooth. Yeah, it'll be smooth sort of, but you'll have such regret and then it won't be smooth anymore. Because God calls you to surrender your entire heart to him. Jesus said, many are going to say to me in that day, Lord, Lord, we've done wonderful things in your name. And Jesus says, depart from me. The fact is, I never knew you. I never knew you. They thought they were okay, but the truth is they were self-deceived. Jesus says, I am the good shepherd, and I know my sheep, and I am known of mine. He then said, my sheep hear my voice, and I know them, and they follow me. and you hear the voice of Jesus, you have the privileged opportunity to follow him. And what does Revelation 14:12 say? Here is the patience of the saints. Here are they that keep the commandments of God and the faith of Jesus. Making a decision for Jesus is not a declaration of how good you are. It's a declaration that you know how good he is.

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6: Hey, thanks for joining us for a chat here at Mums at the Table. Rach and I are going to be talking about how to keep our family safe when it comes to being online. I mean, everyone's online unless you are living
7: under
6: off the grid, under a rock, you know. So what are some tips that we can take away to keep our kids safe or keep our families safe?
7: Yeah, well, recently in the Mums at the Table magazine, Colin Anton wrote an article giving us six tips about how to keep our family safe online. And some of them are simple. Some of them require a little bit, you know, a little bit more savvy.
6: Right.
7: But most of them revolve around the people that we have around us in our circle. So the first one is to think about sharing selectively.
6: Okay.
7: So if you're sharing, think about the people who you're sharing with. Have conversations with them about your child's images and how you want them shared, what the ground rules are around them.
6: Okay.
7: Yeah.
6: So we should have discussions with other people taking photos of our children.
7: Yes.
6: And letting them know this is okay or this is not okay. That's a new thing.
7: I think it's a daunting conversation because I've had to have some of those conversations with family members. And especially when there are other members of the family who don't have these same rules, it seems like you're being the overzealous parent.
6: But in this day and age, it's so easy for us to post online a family event, special gatherings. You just don't really think about what other parents are thinking for their own children.
7: Exactly.
6: Obviously, you know, even family, you know, because you kind of feel a bit entitled sometimes.
7: Yeah, because it's your family. But making sure that everyone in the photo wants to be online.
6: Yes.
7: And
6: so checking, maybe making an announcement before those engagements and saying, just letting you know, these photos will be going online. So if you have a problem, step aside.
7: Yeah, maybe just step out of the photo. So I think having an understanding of that, having a circle of trust. So who is it that you want to have in that circle of trust? You might have an album and you might just decide to share with people in the album. So decide who you want to actually share those photos with. So you don't have to, in order to share your photos, you don't necessarily need to put them on social media. You can also just share them within a shared album amongst family, among people who are in that circle of trust.
6: Like having a select audience.
7: Exactly. Yeah. So another one is to understand the settings. So when you do decide to share on social media, you can just share privately with a small group.
6: Yes.
7: Making sure other people understand that as well. So if your grandmother's just getting on Facebook for the first time, she might just share everything with the world.
6: I do have a lot of happy family members when it comes to sharing things online. And I think having those discussions with them is so important, which takes us back to that first step.
7: Yep. Also understanding your metadata.
6: Right.
7: So on
6: the what?

0: Metadata. So metadata is basically giving more information about an image online. So when you go into that metadata, you can see the time, the location, sometimes the GPS coordinates. Yes. If it's being shared on social media, you can see the IP address, which is the address where your computer is located. Okay. So you can either do a screenshot so that you get rid of that metadata, or you can use a program that totally wipes that metadata off. And the risk with this is that people can know exactly where your house is located using those GPS coordinates or where your kid is. And this also brings me to another point, is that being careful what's in the photo, because now you can zoom in so close and you can get really specific details. So even when you do that screenshot, it just lowers the resolution of those photos.
1: So being careful, I guess, if you're taking a photo outside of your house, just to, you know, make sure the letterbox is not there, or even the street sign.
0: Or even your license plate.
1: Important.
0: So these are some tips that we can use to help keep our family safe online.
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5: A moment to meditate on God's Word. So pleased to join you again today to spend some more time thinking deeply about God's words. This is Lynn from Caboolture Seventh-day Adventist Church, Queensland. We have been praying together through Psalm 63. Today, we will consider verses 6, 7, and 8. So far in this little series, we have looked at the meaning of a passage and then prayed at the end. Today, we will look at the three key thoughts in this passage and pray through each one. We don't have to read very far before we find something to pray about. Listen. When I remember you on my bed, I meditate on you in the night watches. The New Living Translation expresses it this way. I lie awake thinking of you, meditating on you through the night. Do you feel that your life is too busy to find time to meditate on God? With fleeing from his enemies and thinking about his coming kingship, I'm sure that David often had sleepless nights. Instead of being frustrated by this, he used the time to meditate on his God. What might meditation on God look like? In this psalm, David has already mentioned three qualities of God: his power, his glory, and his loving kindness. We could spend time praising God for these attributes. God, I want to get better at meditating on you. Please teach me how to do it. Amen. So what did David think about when he was lying awake in the stillness of the night? How to defeat the enemies that were trying to bring him down? Not according to Psalm 63. Listen. Because you have been my help. When we have a bit of downtime, awake at night, waiting for a bus or standing in a queue, it's a great opportunity to review the times that God has helped us and to express gratitude. God, you have been so good to me. You have forgiven my sin. You guide me every day. You give me courage when I'm afraid. Thank you, my God. Amen. When David thinks of God's help, his heart fills with rejoicing. He says, "Therefore, in the shadow of your wings, I will rejoice. My soul follows close behind you. Your right hand upholds me." David knows that if he stays close to God, he will be blessed. These blessings will give him cause to rejoice. There, on his bed, he commits to closely following God. God, help me to continue to find shelter in your presence. Please remind me that this is the true path to happiness. I commit to following you every day because I need the strength of your right hand. Amen. If you would like to learn more about how to develop a meaningful prayer life, you would enjoy reading our free book called Daring to Ask for More. 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That's the word PROMISE to the number 0488880831.

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1: The three planes flew toward me at terrifying speed as the first plane fired its guns, and I heard the trees above my head splintering as the stream of bullets hit them.
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0: 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I'm Phil Pennington, and this is Talk From The Top. Talk From The Top is a regular program on Faith FM, coming to you from our studios in Townsville, where we keep you up to date on what's happening up here in the top end of Australia by way of interviews with the people who really make it happen. Today I have Genesis Ioane in the studio with me. Now, Genesis is a receptionist in the Youth PA and Communications Officer here at Riverside Convention Centre, which is the headquarters of the Northern Australian Conference. Genesis has given up her valuable time today to give us some insight into both her position and her life in general. So, Genesis, welcome.
1: Thanks, Phil. Thank you for having me here today.
0: Yeah, thanks for being here too as well, Genesis. I know you're really busy and a lot of planning stages at the moment. Could you tell us about your current ministry position here at Riverside?
1: Yes, so I am the Youth Personal Assistant. I work under Pastor Travis Seeltel. We're currently working on summer camp at the moment, held in Quinola Lakes, not far from Cairns. So it's a camp for children from 10 to 16. It's just time to, I guess, have fun and also fellowship amongst the young kids here in NAC.
0: Yeah, so where will the kids be coming from? All across the northern part of Australia?
1: Yep, so northern part of Australia, we have kids coming from Northern Territory, Darwin, Mackay, Cairns, and even here in Townsville.
0: Oh, wow, that's incredible. And how do they get there? Like, do their parents bring them in or...?
1: Their parents can bring them in, but we have buses that are provided for them.
0: That's a huge area too. That's bigger than your normal school bus route, isn't it?
1: It'll be a good road trip for them.
0: Yeah, like right across the top end of Australia.
1: Yeah.
0: Because, you know, the Northern Australian Conference listeners, if you may not know, covers a huge area right out into the middle of Australia, Northern Territory, North Queensland, and even out into the Torres Strait. So it's a huge territory. I think it's probably the biggest territory of the church in Australia. So, Genesis, what were you doing before coming to Townsville?
1: I was originally based in Brisbane, Logan, Brisbane, south of Brisbane. I was actually a barista at the time.
0: Last year. Oh, wow. That'll come in handy in the office.
1: Yeah. And yeah, I was with the South Queensland Conference and I used to attend the Logan City Samoan church.
0: Oh, awesome.
1: Yeah.
0: Yeah. Did you have a ministry while you were at church there? Were you in the youth team?
1: I was a part of the youth and also very big with the Pathfinder Club, Logan City Samoan Pathfinder Club.
0: Yeah. Oh, Pathfinder is so incredible. Genesis, just for the sake of our listeners who may not know what Pathfinders is, could you tell us a little bit about Pathfinders?
1: Pathfinders, it's a club that you join. It's like more, I would say, like a scout group. You learn about God through, I would say, you go out camping and also learning about life skills through religion.
0: Okay, sounds great. And Pathfinders is right across Australia, I guess.
1: Yes. Yeah. I would say throughout this world we have Pathfinders with the GC General Conference in America, New Zealand, SPD. It's pretty worldwide.
0: Yeah, it's a great way to have fun with the kids, isn't
1: it? Yeah, definitely.
0: And they learn life skills and bush skills, and they learn, you know, like you said, they learn about the Bible. So
1: yeah,
0: what a wonderful outreach for our church. Okay, let's go back in time a bit. Let's talk about your childhood, your very early childhood, you know, your early years up to about 10 years of age, you know, when you were just a little one. Where were you born and was your home a Christian home?
1: So I was actually born in New Zealand, Auckland, New Zealand, and I travelled up to Australia, Brisbane, Australia, when I was 5 years old, back in 2009. I was heavily grown up in the Seventh-day Adventist Church by my grandparents and my parents. A fun fact, my dad is actually Catholic. So whenever I would be with my dad's side, sometimes I'll go to the Catholic Mass on Sunday.
0: Yeah.
1: Which was, it was good to learn the different religions and cultures within the church. But yeah, I was heavily involved with the Seventh-day Adventist Church.
0: Yeah, wonderful.
1: Up. Yeah.
0: Genesis, look, I think my listeners are dying to know you. You have a very unusual name, Genesis.
1: Yes.
0: Who named you that? And do you know why they named you Genesis, like the first book in the Bible?
1: Yep.
0: Yeah.
1: So my mom, she thought the doctors told her that I was a boy, and so my original name was Exodus.
0: Oh, wow.
1: Yeah. And it wasn't until I was born, and then she had to change the name, and she thought Genesis because the beginning of her life, yeah.
0: It's a wonderful story.
1: Yeah, a new chapter for her.
0: Yeah.
1: Yeah.
0: I've never met anyone with your name. I've never met a Genesis before. You were the first, which I guess is appropriate. Yeah, that's really good. So just staying in your early years, did you have a best friend or some best friends when you were very little? And can you tell us about any adventures or mischief that your kids used to get up to?
1: I didn't have best friends like as young, but I would say my cousins were my best friends. They were like, I would treat them as if they were my siblings. We weren't as mischievous. We were good kids.
0: Mm.
1: No lies.
0: Yeah. Oh, wow.
1: But I would say I think the only mischievous is like getting ourselves into fights and annoying each other.
0: Yeah. As kids do.
1: Yeah.
0: Yeah, that still goes on. I got myself into so much strife when I was little. You know, because boys, you know, we just want to play in the mud and run and jump and throw things. And
1: I understand.
0: You know, and girls are a bit different.
1: Yeah.
0: Well, some girls are. We had a friend who was a girl and she was a real tomboy.
1: Yeah.
0: She used to get out there with the guys and do what they used to do and come home with mud all over and stuff like that.
1: Yeah.
0: So that was good. But, you know, you do have those friends and when you're little that kind of stand out, you know.
1: Yeah.
0: And it's really good. We're going to have a short music break now, listeners, and after the music break, we'll be right back here with Genesis Ioane, who is the receptionist in the Youth PA and the communications officer here at Riverside Convention Centre in Townsville. I'm Phil Pennington. This is Talk from the Top, and you're on Faith FM.

0: Welcome back, listeners. You're back with Phil Pennington on Talk From The Top, and I'm with Genesis Ioane. Genesis, let's go forward in time. We were talking about your childhood years before the music break. Let's go forward in time. How about your teenage years? Now, we all know that these teenage years that we all find difficult and challenging, and I'm sure our listeners will relate because they're either going through their teenage years now or they've been through them with so many distractions. So can you tell us about your teenage years? And was there anyone who kept you grounded during those difficult years?
1: Yes, I would say my mom would have kept me grounded. She was a very strict, tough love mom. But yeah, she kept me grounded. She knows what's best. All moms know what's best. But throughout my teenage years, I was heavily involved in music. I was in an ensemble group throughout high school, which was probably the best thing that came out of high school besides doing all the academic work. But yeah, we traveled to Melbourne with my ensemble group and we came second throughout Australia. So it was an a cappella group and we sing without instrumentals. We just use our voices.
0: Wow.
1: Yeah, so it was pretty good. It was a time to remember.
0: Yeah, what was the name of the group?
1: It was called Decasonic.
0: Decasonic.
1: Yeah.
0: Wow, that's a great name.
1: A unique name. But yeah, it was my greatest memories of high school. But yeah, also I came into Pathfinders a bit later in my teenage years, but I would say that were also the best memories. Also, what's it called? Bonds that I have really grown throughout, friendships that I didn't know that I would have with people within my Pathfinder group, and like going to camperies and making memories.
0: And when you were a teenager, you would have had some friends, obviously. You've told us about your group and your ensemble. Did you have any close friends during your teenage years, and can you tell us a little bit about them and how they had an influence on your life?
1: Yeah, I would say they're also from the ensemble group. Their names are Blessing Lealasola, Michael Seplini, and also Blessing's sister Genesis, who is also named Genesis Lealasola.
0: Amazing.
1: I feel like they had a really big impact throughout my teenage and high school years. We just have a great bond. Yeah, we sang together, we've cried together. It's just made memories. And up until this day, we are really good, close friends. We had a gathering just before the seasonal holidays. And that was probably the last before I moved, up to Townsville. But yeah, I would say my best friends. Yeah.
0: How did you cope with the change of culture between New Zealand and Australia when you came here? Did you fit in, manage to get onto it pretty easily, or did you need to adjust a few things?
1: I had to really adjust because my grandparents, they actually live in New Zealand, and coming to Australia, it was really hard for me, only because I'm the oldest grandchild and it was like their first baby. Yeah, it was really hard. I would cry every morning when I would come, like, moving here to Australia. I would miss school because I was really homesick.
0: I like that separation from
1: family. Yeah,
0: yeah.
1: But as years go by, this is my second home, Australia.
0: Yeah, it's good, and we're really glad that you're here.
1: Yeah.
0: You know what, listeners, Genesis is a really happy influence around the offices here at NAC Conference Centre at Riverside. Always got a smile on her face, always willing to help people. And she's just a wonderful person to have around. Okay, is there one person that sticks out in your life who has been the greatest influence on your life apart from Jesus?
1: I would say my partner, and his name is Orlando Pule. He's currently attending Avondale as a theology student, and he's also moved up here with me as well to Townsville, NAC. Orlando has influenced me to be a better person, but also in a spiritual aspect. Yeah, we've done ministry for how many years? Probably a few years, I would say. But it has grown our relationship as well, and also our spiritual life as well. Yeah,
0: it's wonderful, and I've met Orlando, and he's a great young guy. And listeners, stay tuned to Talk From The Top in a later episode because we'll be interviewing Pastor Orlando, Genesis' partner, and he's a wonderful youth leader, just a wonderful guy in general. So what does family life look like now? You don't live with your family. You've moved on. You've mentioned Orlando. So what does family life look like now? And maybe what are your plans for the family in the future?
1: Thank you for your question. It's a missing aspect, but I feel like Lando has filled that gap for me. And also Pastor Travis and Puna, they've really stepped up. When we first moved here last week, they have really sheltered us. And also I would say the Tangaloa family as well. They have sheltered us as well, which is, it brings us a warm feeling that we may not be blood, but we're still family here. And we are family here.
0: Yeah, that's great. And I guess in the years ahead, you'll be looking forward to having kids.
1: Yeah.
0: And becoming a parent, yeah. And going through all the nightmare of that experience.
1: Yeah. That'll be later. You can interview me later and then I'll answer that question.
0: Yeah. When I interview, you know, maybe in 4 or 5 years' time, you'll be going, kids. So let's talk about the now. What do you find to be the most satisfying thing about your current role? And what do you really enjoy?
1: I think coming into this role, I wouldn't say I was a PA, but working with my club back in Logan, I would say just seeing the kids with their smiles on their faces and making memories throughout Pathfinders and youth, that's probably the most satisfying thing, is that they're growing through Christ, whether it would be through Camperies or our classes that we have throughout Pathfinders. I would say that would be the most satisfying role. The events that we will provide for them within the youth department. Yeah, I would say that.
0: Has there been any like standout kids in any of the events that you've been to? Or I know this is probably the first one that you've properly planned, like a big event like this.
1: Yeah,
0: like summer camp. But are there any interesting stories that have come out of what's happened with some kids after these events? You know, are they going on to bigger and better things? Or
1: Yeah. I feel like leading up to the events that I have been to, and also mentoring the kids, I would say, in Logan, is the biggest story that I've seen and witnessed is them giving their lives to Christ. And that was probably the biggest thing that I'm proud of, the kids that I've actually seen grow from young to now they're in their teenage years. So yeah, that's probably one of the biggest things. Yeah,
0: and in this day and age, you know, for young people and teenagers to do that shows a lot of courage.
1: Yeah, definitely.
0: Because their peers may think, oh, they've gone all religious or
1: yeah,
0: all that sort of thing. You know, I remember when I first became a Christian, some of my friends said to me, oh, look, don't worry, Phil, you get over it.
1: Yeah.
0: You know, and the attitude is still the same.
1: Right.
0: So I think it's extremely courageous. And listeners, got to tell you that when young people decide to follow Christ, it's an extremely courageous move.
1: Definitely.
0: And they're really stepping up to the plate. And all depends on the people that they hang around with. We really need to be careful of the people that we hang around with, don't we? Because we become like them.
1: Definitely, yeah.
0: Yeah.
1: So you just have to be careful of who your circle is. Yeah, definitely. If your relationships are centered within the Lord, then I guess you guys will go a long way.
0: Yeah, I had a lot of positive influences in my life too, and I found that if you hang around with positive people, you tend to become a very positive person yourself.
1: Definitely.
0: Yeah, like a there's no problems in life, there's only solutions kind of person.
1: Yep.
0: Yeah, rather than looking at the problem, have a look at the solution.
1: Yeah.
0: It's really good. Okay, let's do some vision casting.
1: Yes.
0: Let's get the crystal ball out. Where do you see yourself in 5 years' time? I mean, if you could pray to God about your future, what would you pray for?
1: I guess coming into this role as a youth PA, I would see myself as an experienced person within the role that I'm in now. Because I'm coming into this role, I don't have any administrational background, but I'm coming here to learn, but also to do what I love best. And I might not be the preacher or the person in front, but I love all the behind the scenes work. Yeah, that's what I think I'll see myself as, an experienced person with a lot of things that I have learnt throughout the 5 years. Yeah.
0: It's great. And being a leader in my church, I cannot tell you how much we appreciate the behind the scenes people.
1: Mm.
0: Because when you get right down to it, they're the ones that make it happen.
1: Yep.
0: They're the ones that do all the background work and all the, you know, all the heavy footwork and all the, a lot of the planning and,
1: yeah.
0: You know, we can bark instructions at them, but they're the ones that really get things done.
1: Yeah.
0: And then the whole church and the whole organization sees the benefit of that.
1: Mm.
0: And usually find the people behind the scenes too are really humble people as well.
1: Yeah.
0: That I want to be at the front.
1: Mm.
0: You know, like I preach in church and that's a hard enough thing to do.
1: Yeah, definitely.
0: But without them there with me and they make it so much easier, you know, I have people that help support. Me to do some research sometimes. Yeah. And without them, I couldn't do what I do.
1: Mm.
0: Yeah. So good on you. And
1: thank you.
0: You're a really good support person that we can see so far. So
1: thank you.
0: Thank you for that. Well, Genesis, that brings us to the end of this interview. It's been great.
1: Thank you, Phil.
0: And the thing that I've learnt on radio and Talk from the Top is everyone has a story.
1: Yes, definitely.
0: And no two stories are the same. And often in the Talk from the Top format, we get to talk to people about things that they may not normally talk about.
1: Mm.
0: Like, you know, who asked the questions that I've asked you today. Tell us about your childhood. Tell us about this and that.
1: Yeah.
0: But on Talk from the Top, you have a chance to talk about those things.
1: Yeah, definitely.
0: And they're interesting. And there's someone out there who's listening to this radio, to this broadcast, listening to Talk from the Top on Faith FM that can relate to some of the things that you've said.
1: Mm.
0: I hope that your time today here has been encouraging for them, informative to our viewers, and lived up to the Faith FM standards. So, Genesis, thank you so much for your time today.
1: Thank you
0: for coming in to talk to us.
1: Thank you, Phil. Thank you for having me. I pray that all goes well with your ministry at Faith FM. Thank you so much.

Nice song there by Clip 6 titled Do You Have Room, which was sung a cappella style, that is, sung without instruments, which I thought would be a very appropriate way to end this program, which featured Genesis Juane, who mentioned in her interview that she was a member of an ensemble that sung in the a cappella style. 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Bye for now.

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5: Some time ago, one of the highest legal authorities in America announced that bad laws need not be observed. A wave of civil disobedience followed that announcement. I'll be back in a moment with the amazing facts about crumbling authority.

Hello, this is Joe Cruz and the Amazing Facts broadcast, facts which affect you. Late in the 1960s, one of the leading figures in the civil rights movement issued this controversial statement. Some of you may remember it. One has a moral responsibility to disobey unjust laws. That's what the statement was, friends, but how controversial do you think it turned out to be? The man who made it was praised by the church leaders of the land and hailed in the American press.

favor of God or the forgiveness of sin. That plan would make man his own savior. On the other hand, if we say that we're free to disregard the commandments of God, we'll be no better for having become Christians than we were before. Sinners will not find anything to recommend that way of life as being any better than their own life. Nor has Jesus given any such example of disobedience. Then what should we do? Our good behavior cannot save us, and we don't want to live in willful transgression either, so that's the dilemma. Well, salvation begins where we are, friends, in sin. From that point, it would be folly to offer our own deeds as any atonement for our past lives. We're often tempted to improve our standing with God by, quote, doing better next time. Have you ever said that? But listen, we can't offset the guilt of yesterday by doing an equal amount of good today. That would be self-justification. It's human rather than divine, and it rejects the blood of Christ as the only means of grace. Paul indicts that course as a denial of the gospel. In fact, in Galatians 5:4, Paul said, "Christ has become of no effect unto you. Whosoever of you are justified by the law, ye are fallen from grace." All right, obedience from such a motive is a wrong approach to God. In other words, if we're doing it to save ourselves, He will never accept us on that basis. And those who see this are quick to quote the words of the apostle, "Therefore, by the deeds of the law, there shall no flesh be justified in his sight, for by the law is the knowledge of sin." Romans 3:20. Paul believed that a good law does not acquit a bad man. It's not intended to. Does Paul mean by this statement, then, that since we can't earn forgiveness by good that we do, we're free to do as we please? Is that what he means? While nobody is saved by obedience, neither can anybody be saved without it, friend. Obedience testifies to the quality of saving faith. While we're not saved by virtue of our keeping the commandments, we can certainly be lost forever by willfully breaking them. In fact, Hebrews 10:26 says, "For if we sin willfully after that we have received the knowledge of the truth, there remaineth no more sacrifice for sins, but a certain fearful looking for of judgment and fiery indignation." Now, in the beginning, Lucifer charged God with being unfair and arbitrary and requiring obedience to his commandments. Lucifer said, in effect, that creatures can't be happy when they're restricted by arbitrary laws. "We're all intelligent creatures," he reasoned, "and our ways are as good as yours. You're arbitrary. Nobody can keep those laws." And he's made that same charge ever since then, and he seems to be doing it effectively from some pulpits also today. Despite what men say, the Bible says, "This is the love of God, that we keep His commandments, and His commandments are not grievous." 1 John 5, verse 3. The keeping of the commandments of God will be the great issue in the final struggle of this earth, friends. The last battle will rage over a people who keep the commandments of God, according to Revelation 12:17. Whatever others may say, and however Satan may blind the eyes of men and women about keeping the commandments of God, and however much his agents, some of them claiming to teach in the name of Jesus, may be embittered at those who teach the commandments of God, the Bible says of this people, "Here is the patience of the saints." Notice that now, patience of the saints. "Here are they that keep the commandments of God and the faith of Jesus." Revelation 14, verse 12. Now the saints, of course, are God's people. And God says of them, "They're mine, and they keep the commandments of God and the faith of Jesus." Now friends, if I read my Bible right, I find that it will indeed take the faith of Jesus to keep the commandments in these final stages of the conflict. It doesn't require much stretch of the imagination to see that, especially after one listens to the bitter haranguing against the Ten Commandments and those who in simple faith endeavor to keep them. Now listen, will you deny that the commandments of God must be kept when God says, "Here are my saints who keep them"? Can you deny that commandment keeping has a vital place in God's plan? In the last chapter of the Bible, God leaves, as it were, a parting message. He declares, "Blessed are they that do His commandments, that they may have right to the tree of life and may enter in through the gates into the city." Revelation 22:14. Now, if God says keeping the commandment gives you a right to the tree of life and a right to enter the gates into the city,
Dare you deny this and charge God with foolishness, friends?

If God made such a declaration, then as sure as you have a right to those blessings because you keep His commandments, it follows that you'll have no right to heaven and the tree of life if you don't keep them. So mark this down well. In God's plan of salvation, man is saved only by grace, and salvation is free for the asking. Nothing I can do will purchase salvation. It's a gift of God that I receive by faith. The Bible clearly teaches that. The devil, however, has confused the issue, and his teachers discount the free salvation of Christ until the mention of it becomes a worthless and hollow sound. When a man is saved by the free gift of Christ's grace, he's saved from sin. He's saved from the guilt of sin. He's saved from the power of sin. He's saved from the penalty of sin. And what is sin? The Bible declares it to be the transgression of the law, 1 John 3:4. Now, what law is God talking about there? Why, the Ten Commandments, of course. And you find that in Romans 3:30 and Romans 7:7 and James 2:10-12. Those texts make it abundantly clear that sin is the transgression of the law which contains those precepts, thou shalt not covet, thou shalt not kill, thou shalt not commit adultery. The law which contains those precepts is the law of Ten Commandments. Therefore, to transgress the precepts of this law of the Ten Commandments is sin. Now, the free salvation that we have in Jesus is to be saved first from the guilt of our past sins. Secondly, to be saved from the power of sin so that we'll live no longer in transgression or disobedience. That is, the free salvation not only releases us from the guilt of sin, but also puts a power and a will in us to enable us to obey those commandments. All right, third, His free salvation of grace cancels the penalty of my sin, for He paid that penalty on the cross. Now, don't for one moment believe that a free salvation does not enable and require obedience to God's commandments. God's free salvation by grace is given in a transaction that changes the human heart and mind to such an extent that whereas man was not subject to the law of God, neither indeed could he have been before his conversion, afterward his delight is in the law of God. For Christ writes that law in the heart of man at the time of conversion. Now, it's a fact that an attempt to keep the law as a means of salvation or as a payment on the inheritance we're going to get is a failure, for then the whole scheme becomes one of works and not of grace, and man could then boast of something. Works of obedience, however good, can never have a part in saving a man. Now, right here is where the adversary strikes. Since we're saved by grace, he says, all you need do is just believe. Only believe, and that's the end. No, friends, a living belief and faith are active, and God says, if you love me, keep my commandments, John 14:15. So listen, don't try to keep his commandments in order to obtain salvation. If you love God, you will want to keep them, and will delight in pleasing him by doing so. You see, obedience is the fruit, the development of conversion. Whether or not you or I have experienced God's free salvation by the grace of God will be seen in our attitude toward the commandments of God, whether we keep them or not. God's free salvation is not marked in a loud and boisterous profession. Christ foresaw the scheming of the adversary and the fact that his servants would clothe themselves in the garments of righteousness. And therefore he said, think not that I'm come to destroy the law of the prophets. I'm not come to destroy, but to fulfill. Matthew 5:17. Plain enough language, friend. But the next two verses cut like a two-edged sword. Listen to these verses now. For verily I say unto you, till heaven and earth pass, one jot or one tittle shall in no wise pass from the law till all be fulfilled. Whosoever therefore shall break one of these least commandments and shall teach men so, he shall be called the least in the kingdom of heaven. But whosoever shall do and teach them, the same shall be called great in the kingdom of heaven. And then Luke 16:17 says, it's easier for heaven and earth to pass than one jot of the law to fail. Well, friends, since heaven and earth have not failed or passed away, we had better abide by the statement of Jesus that the law of the Ten Commandments has not passed away either. Now listen, in the light of these texts of Scripture, take your own measurements in the sight of God, your attitude and mind toward the law and the keeping of it, not as a means of salvation, but as a result, will be the determining factor in God's measure of each one of us.
And he who denies the power of the gospel to enable men to keep the commandments of God after being saved denies the power and efficiency of Jesus Christ and denies the fundamentals of the gospel of Christ. Hasn't Satan messed up and confused the thinking of people, friends? This is his aim. He enlists all he can into his crusade against the law, men of the cloth as well as others. His servants often appear as the ministers of righteousness. The good book declares to the law and to the testimony, if they speak not according to this word, it is because there is no light in them. Isaiah 8:20. The final conflict is shaping up around the keeping of the commandments of God and around those who keep and teach them. And those who keep those commandments, my friends, are on God's side in the age-old conflict, while those who knowingly break them and teach men not to keep them are emissaries from the kingdom of darkness, and they're on Satan's side, no matter what their religious profession might be. So let me ask you something today, friend. Which side are you on? Where do you stand? If you've not yet decided, make your decision today, right now. Stand on God's side, and victory over sin will be yours.

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1: What does the future hold? 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

in the northwest of Australia, way out there, there's a place called the Cape Range National Park. And you find emus and snakes, lots of snakes. Snakes like the Pilbara Death Adder. You know, I'm thinking to myself, if there's a creature that has the word death in its name, it's probably a really, really good idea to keep away from it. And it's a smart idea to keep away from the Pilbara Death Adder. Now, this place is remote, the Cape Range National Park. If you want to get to a town with about 40,000 people in it, you got to drive for 13 hours. It's remote, and remote is good. Remote is good if you want remote. Remote is good if you want solitude. If you want aloneness, it's great. Some people want that. Family from Scotland decided a holiday in the Cape Range National Park. That kind of isolation is good, except for when you don't need isolation. Sometimes you need people around. And when this family from Scotland was holidaying at the Cape Range National Park, a situation arose where they needed people. See, Mum and Dad had a 14-year-old son. Together they were walking the Badgeridgera Loop Trail. It's only 5 miles, moderately difficult, the park says. The son started to suffer from heat stroke and exhaustion. So Dad did what any dad would do, and he called the emergency services. He began to explain what was going on, but the person on the other end of the phone couldn't understand a word Dad was saying. He was from what country? Scotland. Well, the country, actually the United Kingdom, but it was from the country of Scotland. And they speak English in Scotland. But if your ear isn't accustomed to the Scottish accent, it can sound like almost anything but. And talking down a telephone to someone who wasn't well acquainted with the Scottish accent, Dad couldn't make his point clear. Emergency services arrived, but they were dreadfully delayed in getting there. The delay proved deadly, and a perfectly healthy 14-year-old boy died while with his family on holiday in Australia, essentially because of a lack of understanding. When you get to the Bible and go to the end of the Bible, the back of the Bible, the last book of the Bible, you find the book of Revelation. Now, it begins by saying it is the revelation of Jesus Christ. That's very important. One would think that a revelation of Jesus Christ should be understandable. Don't be buffaloed by the seals and the trumpets and the thunders and the horns and the whatever. Don't be buffaloed by that. If you would take a look at the book of Revelation and read what is there and understand what's there to be understood and take it at essentially face value, you will discover that the book of Revelation can be readily understood. You may not walk away understanding every last syllable, but you'll get enough. But unfortunately, there is great confusion when it comes to the plainest statements and the most important messages found in the book of Revelation. Great confusion. And that confusion will ultimately, for many, many people, prove to be deadly. You see, when you get to Revelation chapter 6, it's a picture of the second coming of Jesus, but from a certain perspective. There are a group of people in Revelation chapter 6 who are dead lost. They're not saved when Jesus returns. It's like that group of people Jeremiah wrote about who says the summer is past, the harvest is ended, and we are not saved. That's them. And they're not saved when Jesus comes back, and they call to the mountains and the rocks to fall on them and hide them. That's what they do. And what's interesting is that they are lost legitimately. The people alive at the end of time when Jesus returns are lost because they are those that had the mark of the beast, those who worship the image of the beast. This is deadly. Anyone who worships the beast and receives the mark of the beast cannot be saved. Cannot. Can you imagine that? Too late. You cannot come in. Jesus spoke about 10 virgins and
Five were wise, five were foolish, all 10 of them were asleep. And then when the wedding feast took place, the five who arrived later said, let us in. And Jesus said, no, that doesn't work that way. You've got to be ready. They weren't ready. They were lost. In Revelation chapter 14 and verse 9, we read that if anyone worships, oh, I beg your pardon, I omitted John 16 and verse 3, which says, Jesus speaking, howbeit when he, the Spirit of truth, is come, he will guide you into all truth. A group of people have the mark of the beast. Now, did God speak to them? Yes, he did. Yes, he did. Did God appeal to them and try to get through to them? Yes, God did, but they didn't get the message. They didn't understand the message, or, ladies and gentlemen, they wouldn't understand and wouldn't get the message. That's an interesting distinction. But what God does is he gives us the Word of God, and then he sends the Holy Spirit to guide us. It's really important you listen for the Holy Spirit. Now, I understand that there are some people who listen carefully, but for whatever reason, they're just confused. For whatever reason. It's like some people go to math class and they might be a really good maths teacher, but you get confused. And it's true, that's right. Some people with genuine hearts can be confused. But in the end of time, the issue isn't going to be confusing. It's going to be clear. Because an angel flies in the midst of heaven having the everlasting gospel. That's why this is important. Not because it's simply about a beast, but because it is the gospel message. And the gospel message for Earth's last days. There is a third angel. There are three of them. And the third angel says, if any man worship the beast and his image and receive his mark in his forehead or in his hand, the same shall drink of the wine of the wrath of God. This is pretty serious. But God gives the warning message, the gospel message, out of love. Out of love. Now, it's hard to know whether or not these are people who were taking God seriously or not. It's hard to know whether they were listening but simply couldn't understand or not. I don't think if you are genuinely trying to understand and follow God that you'll be confused, because if your heart is towards God, God will communicate and connect. No question about that. But we do read this in Matthew chapter 7 where Jesus said, and I tell you what, if anything was going to sober you up, it ought to be this. Jesus said, if anyone worships the beast, sorry, I'm on autopilot. Jesus said, not everyone who says to me, Lord, Lord, shall enter into the kingdom of heaven, but he that doeth the will of my Father which is in heaven. Many will say to me in that day, Lord, Lord, have we not prophesied in thy name? And have we not cast out devils, and in thy name done many wonderful works? Who are these people? They are believers. We know they're believers because they call out to God and they say, Lord, Lord. They know something about prophesying and doing good works. They've done well. But what does Jesus say to them? He says, I never knew you. Depart from me, ye that work iniquity. Now, I say they've done well, maybe as human beings would judge the situation, but certainly not as God does. Isn't it something that Jesus says, I never knew you? Now, one might say they never understood the voice of God, but no, it's not true down in the close of time, because everybody hears God's last day message. They ignored it. They understood it, but they ignored it. They heard it and they said no. God penetrated their heart. They hardened their heart. You know what it can be like to ignore God's voice. In my hometown, there's a train bridge that goes across a river. For decades, children have been jumping off that bridge. Now, I would like to tell you that one of these three is me, but it's not. I used to climb up on top of that bridge. I used to walk there, we'd cross it underneath, we'd walk on the tracks, and we'd walk across the top. Across the top. The closest I ever got to jumping was holding the clothes of the guys who jumped and standing at the top of one of those pylons there. I never jumped off the bridge. Kids climbing up onto a train bridge to jump off the bridge. Do you think that could be dangerous? Yeah, it could be. They've done everything. The authorities have done everything to keep kids off that train bridge. They've built fences. They've put razor wire or barbed wire around it. You know, the kids are too smart. The trains slow down real slow to cross that bridge because of the danger of present children. So the kids, the real enterprising ones, you know what they do? They wait for the train to go by, jump up on the back of the train. Ride the train as the train is crossing the bridge. They jump off a moving train into the river. You can't stop these kids. But it's not smart.
You know, if my son did what I did, I'd be beside myself with worry. We'd stand on the bridge. I remember the train driver tossing water at us. It was hot water when he threw it at us, but by the time it hit us, it was not hot. They didn't like it. It was dangerous. The kids don't worry. The kids even say, you can't keep us off the bridge. We're going to jump off the bridge anyway. And that's why an 11-year-old girl in my hometown was walking across the bridge recently, didn't hear the train. When she heard the train, she ran. There is a walkway. She ran. She ran in front of, you know, out in front of the train. But then for some reason, as she turned to change direction, she tripped and she fell on the tracks and ended up under that train. Did she survive? No, of course she didn't survive. It was absolutely tragic. There was danger, real danger. Did she need to lose her life? No, there are fences, there's barbed wire, there are signs, there are warnings. Keep off the bridge. The reason the girl died is not because she tripped. It's not because she was hit by a train. The reason that she died is that she ignored the warning. That's why she died. In Revelation chapter 3, God speaks to believers who don't know, God says, that they are wretched and miserable and poor and blind and naked. Why does God warn us? Because there's danger coming. God warns us not because he's a bellicose God issuing angry threats. God warns us because he loves us. He wants us to stand where it's safe to stand. He wants us to come to him and rest. He urges us to be safe. I just invented another word. He urges us to be safe. If you're from New Zealand, you probably think that word was already in the dictionary, but it wasn't. In Isaiah chapter 26, God speaks of the resurrection, and he says this, "Behold, the Lord comes out of his place to punish the inhabitants of the earth for their iniquity. The earth will also disclose her blood and will no more cover her slain." Isn't that something? And right before this, God says these words, "Come, my people, enter your chambers and shut your doors behind you. Hide yourself, as it were, for a little moment, until the indignation is past." That's what God says. There is trouble coming. So hide yourself and hide yourself in me. That's what God says. The mark of the beast represents the culmination of the great battle between good and evil that has been raging since time immemorial, since Satan decided that he wanted the worship that belongs to God, since Lucifer said, "I want to be like the Most High." That's recorded in Isaiah chapter 14. And this obsession to receive the worship of the world, to deprive Jesus of the worship of the world, culminates in this issue. Please don't miss this. The mark of the beast is the culmination of Satan's desperate drive to receive worship. And so it's a solemn subject. Now, you've heard it said, I'm guessing I've heard it said, that the mark of the beast is 666, but that's not true. John wrote in Revelation, "Here is wisdom. Let him who has understanding count or calculate the number of the beast, for it is the number of a man, and his number is 666. Now, this takes a little bit of calculating. It does. The confusing ideas and theories that swirl around this earth are only serving to cause people to miss the point. The key issue in earth's last days is worship, true worship or false worship. Now, reformers during Reformation time, they were dead right when they identified the Vatican City as the nation spoken of in Revelation chapter 13. John Knox and John Calvin and Roger Williams and John Wesley and William Farrell or Guillaume Farrell, and so many others. Martin Luther, I should have mentioned Martin Luther. They identified that the little horn in Daniel 7 and the nation in Revelation 13. What do you mean, nation, John? In Bible prophecy, a beast is simply a symbol. It represents a nation. It's not an epithet. It's not a slur. It's not a bad word. It just means a nation. So in Revelation chapter 13, that nation is the Vatican City. It's a church-state government. It's a religious system that's based on works and not faith, that's based on penances and good deeds, counterfeits such as a counterfeit baptism and a counterfeit Sabbath.
praying to saints instead of to God, or as well as to God, confessing your sins to a human being, when Jesus said nothing about that. In fact, he was very clear, there's only one mediator between God and men, and that is the man Christ Jesus, not the man at your friendly local church. And so they identified this nation as the beast, or the country, in Revelation chapter 13. And so when you're looking for the mark of the beast, you're looking for the mark of the Vatican. It's what you're looking for. Now, when it comes to the number of the beast, this must be the number of the Vatican as well. Where do you find this? Now, there are a number of theories that stand. I have found no better explanation than the following. One of the titles, because it says it's the number of his name, one of the titles used by the popes of Rome down through time has been this one, Vicarius Filii Dei. And it means the vicar of the Son of God. Let me extrapolate that out a little bit further. It means the one who stands in the place of the Son of God. And that's a blasphemous title just in and of itself. The one who stands in the place of the Son of God, Vicarius Filii Dei. Now, what's interesting is that this is written in Latin. You've heard of Roman numerals. And so a Latin number has a numerical value ascribed to it. For example, you know that a V is 5, an X, we don't see any X's here, but an X is what? 10. A C, do you know what a C would represent? C represents 100, that's right. C for century, that's right. An I would be how many? 1, that's right. So what would the numerical value of Vicarius Filii Dei be? Vicarius 112. That U, that's the same as a V. It's just a modern expression of a V. I don't know if we see this here, but where I live, frequently you'll see the courthouse, and up on top of it, courthouse will be spelled C-O-V-R-T-H-O-V-S-E. The V is an old U, if you like. 112. Filii, 53. Dei, which means God, 501. And when you add them together, you come up with the number 666. Now, because the last day issue in the Bible centers around worship, you could expect the mark of the beast to be religious in nature. Look into the book of Revelation, and we see Revelation 13:3 say, "And I saw one of his heads as if it had been wounded to death. His deadly wound was healed, and all the world wondered after the beast. And they," come on now, "worshipped the dragon who gave power unto the beast, and they worshipped the beast, saying, who is like unto the beast, who is able to make war with them?" You know, it's right there all along, and yet we're saying the beast, the Antichrist, is King Juan Carlos of Spain, or it's Prince Charles, or it's something else. Listen, just read the Bible and don't get swayed by oddball theories. Verse 8 says, "And all that dwell upon the earth shall worship him whose names are not written in the book of life of the Lamb slain from the foundation of the world." And so we got a question down here in the end of time. The question is plain and simple. It's a question that Adam and Eve had to answer. They failed first time around. It's a question Cain and Abel had to answer. Cain got it desperately wrong. The question is, who will you worship? That's the question. That's the question. That's the fundamental question. Answer that and you've answered everything. Who will you worship? It means who will have your heart. Now, God speaks in the Bible about the mark of the beast, and that gets all the hot air. But something's missing usually, and that's the counterpart to the mark of the beast, and that is the seal of God. While the devil is going to mark his followers, God's going to do the same. Revelation 7 verse 3 says, "Hurt not the earth, neither the sea, nor the trees, until we have sealed the servants of our God in their," where? "Foreheads." Well, what in the world? You might have seen these garish cartoons of people who've got 666 written on their foreheads. Remember, 666 is the number and not the mark. Why on the forehead? Well, because your forehead represents your mind. Directly behind your forehead is the frontal lobe of your brain. That's the part of your brain that governs reasoning and decision making. So when the Bible says the mark of the beast will be put on or in people's foreheads, it's simply saying it's going to be put in a person's mind. What's a seal?
A seal is something used to witness to the validity of a document. Not far from where I live, there is an archaeological museum run by a very good and accomplished archaeologist. And just recently they had an exhibition that they got from, I believe it was Yale University, of seals from the Bible. And these seals would be like, let's say you melt some wax and then you put a seal impression in there. And it's a little bit like your signature. If it was the king now, this would be something that he would put on a law to make it valid. The document, the royal decree, the document became valid when it was sealed with a seal. For example, I'm more familiar because I've been there for half my life with the government of the United States of America, and they would put the great seal of the United States on something. And so if a seal shows that a law is valid, then you would expect that God's seal would show that God's law is valid. I don't want you to follow. I do want you to follow. I don't want you to miss this. Don't fall off. God has a seal. He'll put it in our minds. And that seal will serve to show that God's law is valid. The Bible says in Hebrews 8 verse 10, this is God speaking, I will put my laws into their mind and write them on their hearts, and I will be their God and they shall be my people. Now, two things are placed in the mind of the believer, God's law and God's seal. And I wonder if they could be related. The seal shows what has, the seal shows that there is authority in the law. So if God puts his law and his seal into our minds, what shows us God's authority? Revelation tells us, of course, you are worthy, O Lord, to receive glory and honor and power. Why? Because you created all things, and by your will they exist and were created. Why do you worship God? Because he's the creator. That's why. Why do you serve the God of heaven? Because he's the creator. If he was not the creator, then why in the world would we worship him? What claim would he have to our worship? In the beginning, God created. His creatorship gives him his authority, or at least demonstrates his authority. Now, in every seal that you find, there are three components. The name of the person whose seal it is, that person's title, and that person's dominion. For example, the Donald Trump's seal would say Donald Trump, President, United States of America. Elizabeth, Queen, Great Britain, and sundry other places you see. So the seal of God will be found in God's law and will show his name and his title and his dominion. Where do you find that in the law of God? I am the Lord your God, which brought you out of the land of Egypt, out of the house of bondage. You shall have no other gods before me. No, that's got God's name, but not his dominion, not his title. Thou shalt not worship graven image. No, no, you don't find it there. Thou shalt not commit adultery. You don't find it there. But let's look here at the fourth commandment. It says, remember the Sabbath day to keep it holy. 6 days you shall labor and do all of your work. But the seventh day is the Sabbath of the Lord your God. For in 6 days, the Lord made heaven and earth, the sea, and all that in them is. For in 6 days, there's God's name, the Lord made. He's the creator. That's God's title. Heaven and earth, the sea, and all that in them is. There's God's dominion. You have all the elements of the seal of the living God, and we see that the Sabbath is the seal of God's law. It demonstrates to us who God really is. We can't ignore this. This is inextricably bound up with the person of God and with the creatorship and therefore the lordship of God. It shows God's power to create and recreate, and it's a sign of sanctification. Ezekiel the prophet wrote, moreover, I also gave them my Sabbaths to be a what? A sign. The apostle Paul in Romans 4:11 said that a sign and a seal are the same thing. Moreover, I gave them my Sabbaths to be a sign between them and me, that they might know that I am the Lord who sanctifies them. Only the God who creates can recreate. Only the God who creates can make holy somebody who is unholy. 8 verses later, same prophet, God speaking.
hallow my Sabbaths, and they will be a sign between me and you, that you may know that I am the Lord your God. The Sabbath demonstrates that God is God, because it tells us He made the heavens and the earth. He made the mountains and the valleys. He made the oceans and the rivers. He made us. He made the animals. God is the maker. He hung the stars in space, and He put the planets in their orbits. The Sabbath day shows us that God's Sabbath is a sign between God and His people, that He alone has authority, that He is the creator. Let me tell you something, because I've had people say to me, wait a moment, you are wanting us to be saved by our works, by keeping the Sabbath. Oh, no, I'm not. Let me make it abundantly clear. There is one way for a person to receive salvation, and that is by grace, through faith, grace alone, through faith alone, in Christ alone. But the question becomes, when you've come to Christ, how do you live? What happens when Jesus comes into your heart? What does God do in a person's life? He develops and produces obedience in our lives. There are how many commandments? 10. We don't say, I'll follow you, God, on 9 and ask for a 10% discount. When God has your heart, you follow Him everywhere He leads you. Now, let me show you that the Sabbath is the ultimate sign of righteousness by faith. Righteousness by faith. It's not a sign of righteousness by works. It's a sign that only the divine power that spoke the world into existence can save us from sin. Now, Abraham and Sarah were told by God they were going to have a son. And Abraham and Sarah got to thinking about this, and Sarah in particular said, you know, that's never going to happen. I'm past childbearing age. Take my maidservant and have a son with her, a child with her. Abraham did. But that son was not the child of the promise. God said, no, that doesn't cut it. I promised you a son, and a son you will have. So believe me. And the Bible says that when Abraham believed God, it was counted to him for righteousness. And what do you know? Abraham and Sarah produced a son. That son was the child of promise. I want you to follow me. God said, Abraham, Sarah, you're going to have a son. Abraham and Sarah said, yeah, but no. So let's do it our way. That wasn't faith. When they believed God and said, let's do it your way, that was faith. Are you following me? Okay, God says, remember the Sabbath day to keep it holy. And you say, yeah, but nah, I'm going to give you Sunday. I'm going to do it my way. That's not faith. That's an utter denial of faith, because God has spoken and said, this is my will. And you say, no, I'm going to give you something completely different. Then when you say, okay, you know what I'm going to do? I'm simply going to believe God, and I'm going to do things His way. I'll let His will be done. That's faith. God says, remember the Sabbath day to keep it holy. You don't have a problem with thou shalt not kill, thou shalt not lie, thou shalt not commit adultery, don't bow down to graven images. You're good with all of that. And God says, remember the Sabbath day. He's looking for the same response. So when you say, okay, fine, I'm just going to believe God, that's faith. The Sabbath is a sign of righteousness by faith. When you give God another day, that's works. That's you saying, my ideas are better than God's ideas. My works will do in this equation. But when you say, you know what I'm going to do? I will accept what God says and do what He asks out of love. That's faith. And the Sabbath becomes a sign of righteousness by faith. And so what we know is this. The seventh-day Sabbath is the seal of God. It's the seal of God's law. Now let's go on to understand what the mark of the beast is. The Bible says to us in Mark 2 and verse 27, and this is Jesus speaking, the Sabbath was made for man. God says, I'm giving this to you. And over here in Revelation chapter 14, God says, if anyone worships the beast and his image, that person cannot be saved. Well, where does this lead? Revelation 14 verse 12 says, here is the patience of the who? Saints, the saved. Here are they that, tell me, keep the commandments of God and the faith of Jesus. So clearly God is calling us to love Him so completely that our lives are characterized by loving obedience.
Now, I want you to contrast something. Those who keep the commandments of God don't receive the mark of the beast. Those who do not keep the commandments of God do receive the mark of the beast. So the mark of the beast has to have something to do with God's law. Remember the issue, worship. Worship. So let us ask ourselves, has anything been done to affect God's law? Yes, remember, the ruling church of the day removed the commandment about idols, was left with 9 commandments, and split the 10th into 2. That was a terrible change in the commandments of God, because Daniel said that he would think to change times and laws, Daniel 7:25. But that power went a step further too and made a change to the seventh-day Sabbath. Removing the seventh-day Sabbath and replacing it in Christendom with the first-day false Sabbath, you understand. And so we ask ourselves, what is the distinguishing mark of the papal power? What does the Vatican say is its distinguishing mark? Remember again, what did God say? Remember the Sabbath day to keep it holy. And what does Rome say? This is from a catechism. Which is the Sabbath day? Answer, Saturday is the Sabbath day. Question, why do we observe Sunday instead of Saturday? And here's the answer. We observe Sunday instead of Saturday because the Catholic Church transferred the solemnity from Saturday to Sunday. Now, if you're okay with that, if you think it's Christianity to follow the teaching of a human being and not the teaching of God, then, you know, that's up to you. It's still a free world. If you think it's okay for human beings to change the divine law of God, then that's, you've got to take that up with God. It's between you and him. But if you do not believe that human beings should change God's law and nobody has the right to tinker with what Jesus wrote on tables of stone, then this has got to be a problem for you. Fundamentalists meet for worship on Sunday. Yet there is no evidence in the Bible that corporate worship was to be made on Sundays. The Jewish Sabbath or day of rest was, of course, Saturday. It was the Catholic Church that decided Sunday should be the day of worship for Christians in honor of the resurrection. Let me ask you a question. Should we honor the resurrection, yes or no? Oh, surely we should. My goodness, we can't get a greater gift from God after the gift of salvation, the resurrection, which made it all possible. But does the Bible say anything about changing the law of God because of the resurrection? Nothing. If it was there, we'd see it, we'd know it, we'd be able to say, here is where the big change was made. Cardinal Gibbons said, reason and sense demand the acceptance of one or the other of these two alternatives. Either Protestantism and the keeping holy of Saturday, or Catholicity and the keeping holy of Sunday. And he said, compromise is what? It's one or the other. You're either a Catholic and you keep Sunday, or you're a Protestant and you keep the seventh-day Sabbath. Pope Benedict said, without Sunday, and he was referring to Sunday worship, we cannot live. The church is absolutely bound and determined. Now, this is interesting. This is taken from, you can call this an official source or an unofficial source, from the church newsletter from a Catholic congregation in a town called Algonac in Michigan. It's really interesting that the priest wrote these words. He wrote, perhaps the boldest thing, the most revolutionary change the church ever did happened in the first century. Now, he was wrong about that. It was the fourth century, but we can let that go. The holy day, the Sabbath, was changed from Saturday to Sunday, not from any directions noted in the scripture, but from the church's sense of its own power. He wrote, people who think that the scriptures should be the sole authority should logically become Seventh-day Adventists. That's what the priest wrote. And so now we can understand what the Bible means when it says, all that dwell upon the earth shall worship him. And before you say, oh, this doesn't seem too bad, a little change in God's law, remember what Jesus said. He said, in vain they worship me, teaching for doctrines the commandments of men. How can it be wrong when everybody's doing it? You know, Jesus was not in the majority. And majority rule is not always right. The fact that everyone's doing it doesn't make it appropriate.
A good counterfeit always runs very close to the true. The mark of the beast is really very simple. When we accept a change in God's holy moral law and accept what the beast says rather than what God says, we are accepting into our lives the mark of that nation's authority. We're accepting the mark of the beast. The true Bible Sabbath is a human being coming into communion with God, coming into communion with her or his maker. That's the true Sabbath. The counterfeit Sabbath is people choosing their own way and putting that ahead of God, ahead of the word of God, and ahead of the will of God. Remember what it says in the book of Romans. Don't you know that to whom you yield yourselves servants to obey, his servant you are to whom you obey, whether of sin unto death or of obedience unto righteousness. You're the servant of the one you obey. If you obey obedience, you're the servant of obedience. If you obey sin, you're the servant of sin, and it leads to death. Now imagine this. I don't know how attached the average Australian is to the national flag here. In the United States, it's just about as sacred as the Bible, you know, in some people's minds. In New Zealand, you know, we don't see people stopping for the flag a whole lot. I think in Australia, there's a little more reverence for this. Let me ask you a question. Follow this scenario with me. Imagine I came here, right here, hundreds of people here, and I pulled out of a bag a piece of blue cloth, and I threw that on the ground. And imagine I stamped all over it and stomped it and just ground it into the stage here. Would you be offended by that? No, you may be confused, but you wouldn't be offended. Now, let's say I got a little red cloth and I threw that down and I stamped on the red cloth too. You wouldn't be offended. You just wonder what had got into me. And then if I took some white cloth and threw that down and if I rubbed the dirt off my shoes all over that white cloth, you'd probably shrug your shoulders and say, what's got into him? But let's say I took that cloth and had it dry cleaned or laundered and then took it to a friend I know who knows how to sew real well. And he arranged it with a big background of blue. And he arranged some red and white up here to make a Union Jack. And then he got the rest of the white and he made a whole bunch of stars and scattered them over here down in the corner. And I brought my cloth to the drum and threw it on the ground and stamped my feet on it and rubbed my dirty shoes on it. Is it a different story now? Now, you're going to have to explain to me, and I do mean that quite seriously, explain to me why it's a different story. It wasn't before. And after all, it is just cloth. So what's your problem? That's it. It's not cloth anymore. That cloth represents something. It represents a proud nation. You don't want somebody defiling the flag of Australia. You don't want that. This is what it is with the Sabbath day. The Sabbath isn't just a day. It's what it represents. It represents the creatorship of God. It represents the love of God. It represents a God so passionate about ransoming us from sin that his son came to the world to die for us. This is how God can be the creator and the recreator. It's not about a day. It's about what that day represents. That's what makes it really important. And if you would read in the 58th chapter of the book of Isaiah, you would find where Isaiah says, where God says, as a matter of fact, please stop trampling upon my holy day. And that's what we're doing when we're failing to honor that thing that God asked us to remember. Isn't it interesting that so many people forget what God told us to remember? And I know there's a temptation to say, well, it doesn't seem bad. And it's just a little thing. You know, we aren't told that Adam and Eve sat down in the Garden of Eden and ate a great big watermelon. It was just something small. Eve didn't take out a gun and shoot someone. She didn't sell drugs on a street corner outside a high school. She ate a little fruit. Seems like a little thing. But it's a big thing when it represents that God does not have your heart. That's when it's big. Jesus said, if you love me, and I got to get that back. He said, if you love me, you'll do what?
you'll keep my commandments. So I need to tell you that nobody has the mark of the beast today. We see in Revelation chapter 13 that there is a time that this is coming. Then it will be the mark of the beast. It says in the Bible that he causes people to receive the mark of the beast. So this will be enforced, pressed upon the people of the world. And you say to yourself, oh, no, no, why would something like that be enforced? You see, I want to just take a little pause here and digress for a moment and explain this to you. If the mark of the beast was something obviously and noticeably wicked, most nobody would receive it. But what the devil is doing is he's convincing you to do something that appears good. It's good to take a rest. It's good to go to church. It's good to worship God. The devil is smart. He can convince people to believe that they're honoring God when they're actually dishonoring God. How can we know the difference? It's not hard. If you gave a Bible to someone who had never had any exposure to Christianity before, and you said, please start reading at the beginning of the Bible and stop when you find out what day God's holy day is, they'd get one chapter and two verses into the Bible and they'd say, I've found it. It's not hard to find. So will this really happen? Can you ever see a time when a religious observance would be enforced by a world governing power? Well, what's interesting about this is the church is pretty committed to this. Pope John Paul II said a few years ago, Christians will naturally strive to ensure civil legislation respects their duty to keep Sunday holy. The church has said this is what we're working towards. And this is why the Bible says he causes, forces all, both small and great, rich and poor, free and slave, to receive a mark on the right hand, their right hand, or on, and the King James says, in their foreheads, and that no one may be able to buy and sell except he who has the mark, or the name of the beast, or the number of his name. So a couple of things that I think is important to address. It's not far away. We're not far away. A question is, what does it mean to receive the mark of the beast in your forehead? It means that you choose to go along with it. I've decided. To receive it in your hand says, I don't necessarily agree with it, but I'll comply. I'll go along with it. Because after all, they said, I can't buy and sell. Now, please notice, I don't want to spend too much time on this, but I have to address it. How is this going to be the mechanism to keep people from buying and selling? Oh, it's not the mechanism. It's simply, if you do this, you won't be able to buy and sell. You'll be kept from buying and selling. If you don't do this, you'll be free to buy and sell. I had somebody say to me once, who's going to even know? Do you know what year this is? Let me ask you a question. Do you know what this is? What is it? It's not a phone. What is it? It's not a cell phone. What is it? It's a tracking device. It's a tracking device. I'm not being conspiratorial about it. I'm not being that. If you ever have the question, who's going to know? Who's going to know? You're being tracked. Even your apps are tracking you. And 6 days a week, there's a whole bunch of activity. And on the Sabbath day, there's nothing. It's pretty clear. I'm not telling you that's how it's going to be enforced. I'm just demonstrating to you that we are living in an age where it is no sweat for somebody now to know who's keeping the Sabbath day holy and who's not. So you wonder, you say, man, would this really happen? You might have wondered thousands of years ago, would sin really happen? It did, and this will as well. Some people will go along with the mark of the beast because they believe it's right. Others, they don't want to, but they're worried. How am I going to pay the bills? If I'm not able to buy and sell, how will I get food? This is why the Bible says we're saved by grace through faith. And you don't want anything to cause you to sell out and go with the crowd and not go with the cross. And so it's imperative that today, while you hear his voice, that you harden not your heart. It's imperative that today, as we have opportunity to serve God and choose God, that we take those opportunities. It's absolutely imperative. The Bible says God is a spirit, and they that worship him must worship him in spirit and in what? And so we go back to the question that we had before the presentation began tonight. Cain and Abel.
Cain and Abel were asked by God to bring a sacrifice. They both did, but one brought the sacrifice God wanted and one did not. And God said of Cain, I cannot accept this worship because it's not what I asked for. It's like I spoke earlier about the man whose wife was allergic to flowers. What if he's bringing her home a bunch of roses every week? It'd be madness. This is not what I asked for. I cannot appreciate that. Even though I recognize there's some intentionality in the gesture, I can't accept that. And when we bring God something he has not asked for, we end up not with the seal of God, but instead with the mark of the beast. It's not about a laser beam. It's not about what's on your hand. God's issues are more than skin deep. They go all the way to the heart. The question is really clear. Who do you love? Who will you worship? Because who you worship, how you worship, demonstrates who you love and whether or not you really love God. Do you value heaven above earth? Do you? Have you purposed, I have decided to follow Jesus, no turning back, no turning back. Have you purposed that? You know, during World War II, a ship got into some terrible difficulty off the coast of Greenland. It was transporting troops to Europe. The waters were icy cold. The ship was going down. It had been torpedoed, and down it was going. Well, of course, the sailors on board the ship

0: you must be saved. You must make it home. We'll be okay. Take our life jackets. Can you imagine? Four young men receiving these life jackets from the chaplains, they ended up saved, alive, not dead. The chaplains clung for a while to wreckage. They did all they could to survive. They were heard singing together. A Catholic, two Protestants, and a Jew singing together, praying to God together. They died together. They gave their lives for the lives of four young men. I think about the story of Jesus. Jesus gave his life for me and you. Gave it. He said, no, you deserve to die. Not like the sailors who didn't deserve any of that. We deserve to die. The Bible says that while we were yet sinners, Christ died for us. He died for you. Tonight he's not asking you to die for him. He's asking you to live for him.
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9: Have you ever thought about distracted parenting and what using our phones and technology does to our kids and even us as parents? Have you?
10: Yes, I think of it all the time because my son will be jumping up and down in front of me like, Mommy, Mommy, Mommy, you know, so you...
9: Whilst we're on the phone.
10: Exactly. And you think, oh, maybe I can just check this one thing really quickly, look down and glance up, but, you know, they're noticing us.

0: Yes. And I didn't think about this so much until I saw this story from CBS in America with Diane Sawyer, a journalist. And she was looking at this idea of how we sometimes parent quite distracted. Mm. And I know I experience this a lot with my husband. I feel like he's playing video games and I'm just seeing the top of his head. So I can only imagine for a kid.
1: I can relate.
0: Yeah.
1: I can relate to that.
0: What? To seeing or to
1: seeing? Seeing the top of my husband's head.
0: Yeah. Yeah. I mean, while it's a nice head, it's not what you want to see.
1: No. And I think it's so often for parents to be using that time, I guess they call it downtime.
0: Exactly.
1: You know, go online and just scroll or play a game, whatever it is, but our kids are watching.
0: Yes. Because we often talk about how we can do things, you know, have our kids do things better, but how can we parent undistracted? So it's interesting in this article, they actually had the parents for 2 minutes just use their phone and just see the reaction of their young children and how they were engaging with the parent. What they saw was with two children that I saw in this show, the first child, as a parent for 2 minutes, they couldn't look up or make eye contact, just use the phone and scroll. Mm-hmm. The first child was like, mommy, mommy, listen, listen, mommy, mommy, we want to do something else. Let's do this other thing. Okay. So for 2 minutes, he continued to try to get the mom's attention and she didn't look up one time. And even though that was a study, like that does happen in real life as well.
1: Yeah, guilty.
0: Yeah, I mean, as well. The second scenario, the little girl, she just pulled, it was almost sad. She pulled up a chair and just sat next to the mom and didn't even try to. After she tried a few times and realized it wasn't going to work, she just sat and waited for mommy to finish for the 2 minutes. So
1: that's sad. That is really sad. You don't even pay attention usually to what your child is doing, but to think that, you know, physically your child is so used to you just going online, being so engaged in your
0: phone. They just pull up a chair next to you.
1: And don't bother mommy until she's finished.
0: Exactly. So I guess the bigger thing is what can we do? Because we're so busy. We all have so many things to do. And it's almost impossible to say you need to just sit there and do absolutely nothing. The first one would be just to have a family meeting and decide what are the expectations that we as a family want to have?
1: Yes.
0: When do we want to use tech? When don't we want to use tech?
1: Even as couples. You can do this as couples. You don't even have to have children
0: Great
1: to have
0: idea.
1: That discussion.
0: Yes. Thank you for this counseling session.
1: Anytime, girl. Yes. Anytime.
0: But I think having these expectations, what are our phone-free or technology-free times going to be?
1: Yes.
0: And then deciding to make memories, saying, let's do something as an adventure for us as a family.
1: Yeah.
0: And then deciding alternatives to tech, saying that we're going to maybe listen to music. That's still a form of technology that we can still have that face-to-face interaction
1: with. Us moms need that motivation sometimes, the music to keep us going while the kids are, you know, busy doing what they're doing. So then, I think it's important to have that audible still.
0: And maybe having a babysitter swap, because we often are on our phones because we have something to do. So maybe your friend can watch your kid and we can prioritize that time that we're going to just focus on our children so they can see our eyeballs and feel like very special to us.
1: Yeah, that's the thing. We want our kids to feel like they're present, and they are present.
0: Yes.
1: So it's so important to be mindful, I guess, be mindful of the way you're using it, and even just being distracted. Just take a second thought to
0: be present.
1: To be present. Present in the moment. Thanks, Rach.
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3: 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These studies are taking us through some of the most amazing prophecies of the Bible. 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

Why was that string around your finger? Because you so much wanted to remember something that you didn't trust your ordinary powers. Or you wrote it on a note and taped it to your door. Or set 3 alarms so you didn't miss the time. We know how easily we forget even big, important things that undergird our lives. The faithful love of a committed spouse. Our need to play with children. The gratitude for those who cherish us and tell us so. And the grace of God. That's why we must remind each other every time we can about the love that saves us. How good the gospel really is. Why there's great evidence for confidence about the future. Without such frequent daily calls to grace, we slide back into old and useless habits, thinking we must work our way into His love. But now in Christ Jesus, you who once were far off have been brought near by the blood of Christ. We need reminders of God's love, for we can never hear good news too often. Grace is the best thing to remember. So stay in it.

0: Thousands of people seem willing to part with their cash these days to see preachers in large venues performing miracles and healing of the sick. In Acts 2:43, we read that many wonders and signs were done through the apostles. There's no doubt in my mind about miracles done in Jesus' name by the apostles and by Christ's ambassadors today. The part I don't see in the Bible, however, is the marketing of healing sessions. Imagine the Apostle Paul having regularly advertised healing sessions in the Colosseum and pocketing his denarii afterwards. Hard to imagine, isn't it? Because the apostles were simple, committed, selfless people. They were fishermen, tent makers, etc. Jesus warned that false prophets will rise and show great signs and wonders to deceive in the last days. Friends, the Bible says, test the spirits, whether they are of God, and do not believe every spirit. Ask God, and he will give you discernment through the Bible to know the truth. I'm Pastor Daniel for Faith FM.
1: When the translations of the Old Testament in this reading use the word peace, it is shalom that is being translated. The Hebrew word shalom means not only peace, but also health, safety, and prosperity. In the New Testament, the Greek word eirene, translated as peace, also means prosperity, quietness, rest, and oneness. With everlasting kindness, I will have mercy on you, says the Lord your Redeemer. For this is like the waters of Noah to me, as I have sworn that the waters of Noah should no more go over the earth, so have I sworn that I will not be angry with you, nor rebuke you. For the mountains shall depart, and the hills be removed, but my kindness shall not depart from you, neither shall my covenant of peace be removed, says the Lord who has mercy on you. For I know the thoughts that I think toward you, says the Lord, thoughts of peace, not of evil, to give you hope and a future. How beautiful upon the mountains are the feet of the one who brings good tidings, who preaches peace, who brings good news of blessing, who proclaims victory, deliverance, prosperity, and salvation, who says unto his people, our God reigns. Unto us a child is born, unto us a son is given, and the government shall be upon his shoulders, and his name shall be called Wonderful, Counselor, the Mighty God, the Everlasting Father, the Prince of Peace. And there shall be no end of the increase of his kingdom and of his peace. He was pierced for our transgressions and crushed for our iniquities. He was chastised so that we might have peace, and by his wounds we are healed. You shall go out with joy and be led forth with peace. The mountains and the hills shall break forth before you into singing, and all the trees of the field shall clap their hands. Instead of the thorn bush, the fir tree shall come up, and in place of the briar, the myrtle will grow. And my people shall live in peaceful habitations, and in secure dwellings, and in quiet resting places. You will keep the one in perfect peace, whose mind is fixed on you, because he trusts in you. When the doors were shut where the disciples were assembled for fear of the Jews, Jesus came and stood in the midst of them and said to them, peace be unto you. But they were terrified and startled and supposed that they'd seen a spirit. And he said to them, why are you troubled, and why do doubts arise in your hearts? Behold, my hands and my feet, that it is I myself. Handle me and see. For a spirit does not have flesh and bones, as you see that I have. And when he had thus spoken, he showed them his hands, his feet, and his side. Then the disciples were filled with gladness when they knew it was the Lord. Then Jesus said to them again, peace be unto you. As my Father has sent me, even so I send you. These things I have spoken to you so that in me you might have peace, quietness, and rest. In the world you will have trouble, but be of good cheer. I have overcome the world. And the Comforter, the Holy Spirit, whom the Father will send in my name, shall teach you all things and bring all things to your remembrance, everything I have said to you. Peace I leave with you, my peace I give to you. I do not give to you as the world gives. Do not let your heart be troubled, neither let it be afraid. The fruit of the Holy Spirit is love, joy, peace, long-suffering, gentleness, integrity, faith, humility, and self-control. The kingdom of God is not food and drink, but righteousness and peace and joy in the Holy Spirit. For the one who in these things serves Christ is acceptable to God and approved by men. Let us therefore follow after the things which make for peace, and the things with which we may build up each other. Flee youthful lusts, but follow righteousness, faith, love, and peace with those who call on the Lord out of a pure heart. Avoid foolish and ignorant questions, for they cause unnecessary arguments, and the servant of the Lord must not quarrel. Let the peace of God preside over your hearts, and every decision being guided by it. For he intends for you to dwell constantly in that peace as one body, and be thankful, always giving praise to God. The Lord is at hand. Do not allow anything to cause anxiety in your mind, but in everything by prayer and supplication with thanksgiving, let your requests be made known to God. And the peace of God, which far surpasses all understanding, shall guard your hearts and minds in Christ Jesus. Finally, my brothers, whatever things are true, whatever things are honorable, whatever things are holy, whatever things are pure, whatever things are lovely, whatever things are of good report, if there is anything excellent, if there is anything praiseworthy, think on these things. All that you have learned and appropriated, heard and witnessed in me, these do, and the God of peace shall be with you. Now may the God of hope fill you with all joy and peace in believing, that you may abound in hope through the power of the Holy Spirit. And may the Lord of peace himself give you peace always by all means.

This world is not my home. I'm just a passing through. My treasures are laid out somewhere beyond the blue. The angels beckon me from heaven's open door, and I can't feel at home in this world.

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1: Hello, and welcome to Stories from the Reformation with Suki. My name is Sukeshini Gunathilaka, and I am an author and researcher with a special focus on the Reformation. The Reformation transformed society, upended religious tradition, recast military strategy and economic policy, and changed European geopolitics. Few movements in history have had the kind of impact and reach that the Reformation has enjoyed. It was the pinnacle of the 16th century. On this show, we will delve into some of the most fascinating events of the Reformation and discover stories of people who stood for God, for truth, and for the Bible. And as we make this journey, you will also discover God's love for you. This is Stories from the Reformation with Suki on Faith FM. Stories from the Reformation with Suki, Episode 9, A Song of Solace. No child enjoys being gifted to a convent. Being uprooted from all that is familiar, all that is dear, produces a deep-seated grief that is difficult to express. Perhaps that is why Elisabeth von Messeritz was drawn to the musical rhythms of convent life. It offered a measure of solace in the midst of her pain. She was young when her parents handed her over to the Premonstratensian convent in Treptow, Pomerania. Yet, she was old enough to have remembered snippets of her former life. Memories of a large estate filled with ostentatious opulence would have filled her mind, accompanied, perhaps, by the phantom scent of her mother's embrace. Yet it was all obscured by a gauzy veil of time and separation. Elizabeth adjusted to life in the convent, but she loved the music associated with its regimented lifestyle the best. She was a poet at heart, and music was deeply entrenched in her soul. It was around 1519 or 1520 when Elizabeth's predictable cocoon was pierced by a new and strange teaching. Her convent was located within the large grounds of the Belbuck Abbey complex. The complex also housed a monastery where the monks received frequent spiritual instruction from a young man named Johann Bugenhagen. Bugenhagen was a monk and scholar who enjoyed teaching and preaching. His life was upended when someone offered him a booklet written by the notorious renegade monk tearing through Christendom with his crazy ideas about salvation by faith. When Bugenhagen read Martin Luther's pamphlet titled The Babylonian Captivity of the Church, he experienced a tremendous paradigm shift. All his life, he had believed that salvation could only be found through the mediation of the church. Luther helped him to see that salvation was obtained only through Christ. Bugenhagen spent the next several months digging through scripture, testing all of Luther's conclusions against God's word. It wasn't long before he began to share what he was learning. A dangerous proposition, considering the firestorm of opposition building against Luther. Bugenhagen shared his findings, primarily the truths about salvation by faith, with the young monks at the Premonstratensian monastery at Treptow, most likely giving them Bible studies on the Book of Romans. The monks took copious notes, which they copied and smuggled to the nuns in the convent next door. The nuns used these notes to form a clandestine Bible study group, meeting in secret to study the scriptures for themselves. Elisabeth von Messeritz was among this group, and she was deeply convicted by what she read and studied. The truth of salvation by faith touched a chord in her soul, drawing her to accept the new teachings. Bugenhagen continued to teach the monks everything he was learning, and the monks continued to smuggle their notes to the nuns until one day the notes stopped coming. The nuns received that John Bugenhagen had left, suddenly and inexplicably. Rumors flew that he had gone to find Luther, that he had abandoned his young charges. The truth was a little more nuanced than that. Bugenhagen had indeed gone to find Luther, but he was compelled to do so because he had been exposed as a heretic. Someone had found out that he was preaching and teaching reformist ideas, not only to the monks, but to anyone willing to listen to him right across Pomerania. When he realized his cover had been blown, Bugenhagen knew he needed to run, or else he would be arrested and sent to the flames. He set out, in disguise, to find refuge in Wittenberg with Luther. When Bugenhagen arrived in Wittenberg, he found the university in upheaval. Martin Luther had been summoned to appear before the emperor at the Diet of Worms, and everyone was certain that Luther would be stepping into a trap if he went. Luther was determined to go, but his friends were determined to keep him in Wittenberg at all costs. When Bugenhagen showed up in the midst of this heated debate, a refugee on the run, the circle of reformist scholars paused their debate to welcome one of their own. Bugenhagen was immediately put to work teaching in the Faculty of Theology at the University of Wittenberg, and he was quickly assimilated into Luther's inner circle, which only boasted three other men, Justus Jonas, Philip Melanchthon, and Nicholas von Amsdorff. John Bugenhagen became the fourth inside man, completing the circle. Eventually, Luther decided to go to the Diet of Worms, and Nicholas von Amsdorff volunteered to accompany him. In the months and years that followed, Luther survived the Diet, went into exile, translated the Bible into German, and eventually returned to Wittenberg. John Bugenhagen took on much of Luther's class load at the university while he was in exile, while he was at the Diet. And he also began pastoring St. Mary's Church in Wittenberg, and eventually he married. Life settled into a normal rhythm in Wittenberg until a group of nuns arrived on Bugenhagen's doorstep seeking shelter. It turned out that when Bugenhagen left Pomerania in search of Luther, Elizabeth and a group of her friends decided to follow him. They left the convent and made their way across Germany to Wittenberg, not just looking for Luther, but pursuing freedom as well. Elizabeth found shelter with John Bugenhagen and his wife, Walpurga, quickly embedding herself in their home circle. She was content and happy with her new life, deeply ensconced within a growing circle of reformists who not only challenged her intellectually, but also recognized her creative gifts and encouraged her to use them. No one knows when it began, but Elisabeth von Messeritz began to write hymns. Perhaps the familiar cadence of music incorporated into the canonical hours of prayer drew Elisabeth. Music was a powerful source of comfort and solace, and maybe Elisabeth found both writing poetry and music. Whatever may have been the case, Martin Luther soon discovered Elizabeth's hymn-writing capabilities and encouraged her to keep writing. Luther believed that hymns and songs were powerful mediums for preaching the truths of salvation, as powerful as any sermon. Launching a new movement meant launching a new way of worship, one that was directly linked to the Bible and stripped of man-made tradition. While Luther spent a great deal of time writing and teaching and preaching, he also invested a considerable amount of time in hymn-writing. Elizabeth immediately immersed herself in this new endeavor while spending quite a bit of time rubbing shoulders with other reformists in Wittenberg. In 1524, 2 years after arriving in Wittenberg, Elizabeth met Caspar Krusiger. During that period, German women had limited options. They could be daughters, sisters, mothers, or wives. Nothing else. Women couldn't own businesses, they couldn't engage in a trade unless it was to help their father or brother or husband, and women couldn't live on their own, they needed to live under the protection of a man. Like countless other nuns who escaped convents throughout Germany during the early days of the Reformation, Elizabeth only had one good option. She had to marry. This would have been a daunting prospect for most nuns, considering they had grown up cloistered and mostly associating only with other women. Elizabeth most likely met Caspar Krusiger at one of the many gatherings at Luther's home, an abandoned, repurposed Augustinian monastery morbidly named the Black Cloister. When they met, Caspar was a theology student at the university, and he was immediately smitten with Elizabeth. They were married sometime in 1524, with Martin Luther presiding over the ceremony. John and Walpurga Bugenhagen hosted a lavish reception for the couple, and they made their home in Wittenberg, where Caspar eventually became a professor of theology at the university. In 1524, perhaps shortly before or after Elizabeth and Caspar married, Martin Luther published a second hymnal of Reformation hymns. There were 24 hymns in all, the majority written by Luther and other men. However, one of Elizabeth's hymns was featured in that hymnal. She was the first and only woman featured in the hymnal, and has the honor of being the first female hymn writer of the Reformation. Her love of music and her gift of hymn writing were powerful tools she used to share the gospel with others. Choosing to leave the convent and forge a new life for herself would have been a daunting prospect for Elizabeth. Considering the limited options available to young women in early modern Germany, leaving behind the safety of the convent was most likely terrifying. Though Wittenberg was known to be a haven for reformists, she had no guarantees that anyone in Wittenberg would be willing or able to assume responsibility for a runaway nun. First, because it was illegal to do so, and second, because it would have caused a significant financial strain on an already struggling household. Yet Elizabeth's newfound faith was at odds with her cloistered life. While education as a nun had taught her that salvation was obtained through a strict regimen of works, the gospel taught her that salvation was freely offered to her by faith through Jesus. While she had been taught that her cloistered life as a nun would help her attain holiness, Jesus commanded her in scripture to go and preach the gospel to every creature. Elizabeth, like countless other runaway nuns after her, was faced with the difficult decision of remaining within the safety of her old life or choosing to step into the joyful possibilities of a new life in Christ. Ultimately, the choice came back down to obedience. Not the type of obedience born of fear or a desire to earn salvation, but obedience born out of love and faith. Elizabeth chose to leave the convent because she understood that Jesus had saved her and his plans for her life were vaster and more abundant than the confines of the convent could ever be or could ever offer her. When Elizabeth arrived in Wittenberg, Luther was already in exile at Wartburg Castle, busily translating the Bible into German. The small city, which had become the epicenter of the Reformation, was bustling with outliers and ideas in equal measure. It was a whole new world for the previously cloistered Elizabeth, one that was no doubt unfamiliar and frightening. Yet, John Bugenhagen and his wife, Walpurga, stepped in to offer Elizabeth a home. Over the next 2 years, Elizabeth had to learn a new way of life, a journey which would have involved numerous challenges and obstacles. She had to learn to dress differently, perhaps speak differently. She had to learn a new way of worshipping and relating to God because Reformist church services were significantly different from the traditional Orthodox Roman services she was accustomed to. She would also have had to learn a new rhythm of life, one that allowed her to set her own timetable, an alien prospect for a young woman who had lived a life governed by strict timetables and schedules formulated by others. But Elizabeth learned and adapted. The next piece of this puzzle was learning how to use the gifts God had given her meaningfully. The new truths she had learned meant a great deal to Elizabeth, enough to prompt her to leave behind everything that was familiar and take the enormous risk of forging a new life. Combining her love of music with her love of the gospel seemed natural and exciting. The final component of Elizabeth's new life was gathering the courage to get married. She and Caspar Kreuziger had a happy marriage, which produced 2 children. Like so many women after her, Elizabeth had to make a hard choice to follow where God led despite the consequences. She stepped out in faith, trusting God's word, and God was faithful to provide for her needs. Her story echoes the story of Ruth in a number of ways. Ruth was born in Moab, but ended up marrying an Israelite boy whose parents had migrated to Moab when things got tough in their homeland. Life was good for a spell, until her father-in-law, brother-in-law, and husband died in close succession, leaving her, her sister-in-law, and her mother-in-law widowed. The 3 women were in an economically untenable situation. Women in the ancient world had very few options, much like women in the early modern world, Elizabeth occupied. Ultimately, unable to carve out a living in Moab, Ruth's mother-in-law Naomi decided to go back to her homeland. She decided that the kindest thing to do for her daughters-in-law was to send them back to their families. Ruth had other ideas. She refused to leave Naomi's side, pleading to remain with her instead. Ruth begged Naomi, saying, "Entreat me not to leave you or to turn back from following after you. For wherever you go, I will go. And wherever you lodge, I will lodge. Your people shall be my people and your God, my God. Where you die, I will die and there I will be buried. The Lord do so to me and more also, if anything but death parts you and me." Choosing to leave behind everything familiar to her in exchange for a new land, a new culture, a new God was not an easy prospect for Ruth. It was an incredibly selfless thing to do. Choosing to throw in her lot with Naomi, an aged widow who most likely would not have been able to survive on her own. This was a near guarantee of poverty and hardship, without any hope of ever remarrying. Yet, Ruth chose to follow Naomi and her God wherever that path took her. Ruth's courage was rewarded. She went on to marry Boaz, one of Naomi's relatives, and they had a son who was the grandfather of King David. Ultimately, Ruth became part of the lineage of Jesus. In choosing to follow God, Ruth carved out a meaningful legacy for her life, one that she would never have produced otherwise. Following God isn't easy. It can often feel like swimming against the tide. It can be daunting, perhaps even exhausting at times. Yet it can be incredibly rewarding. Perhaps you're wondering what life with Jesus would be like. Perhaps you're thinking of accepting Jesus as your personal savior. Perhaps you've already accepted Jesus and he's urging you to make a deeper commitment to him. Whatever your situation, the Bible offers you this assurance in Psalms 18 verse 30. As for God, his way is perfect. The word of the Lord is proven. He is a shield to all who trust in him. God's way is proven and it is perfect. Far more proven and perfect than the ways of the world. You can trust him and rest in the assurance that he is a shield to all who trust in him. God won't let you down. Everything and everyone else might let you down. But God will never fail you or forsake you. Choosing to follow him might seem daunting, but I can guarantee you it will be the best decision you ever make. Don't hesitate. Choose to take that leap toward him today. I want to close our time together by looking at James chapter 1 and verse 5. It's a great verse, and this is what it says. If any of you lack wisdom, let him ask of God that giveth to all men liberally, and upbraideth not, and it shall be given him. I don't know what your personal circumstances are, but I do know that God wants to be involved in your life. He wants you to come to him with your problems, with your doubts, with your fears, with your anxieties. And his shoulders are broad enough, his arms are wide enough, he is strong enough to bear your weight. And maybe you've never read the Bible before. Now's the time to think about finding a way to study the Bible. Maybe you're already a Christian and you used to read the Bible, but you've lapsed. Maybe it's time for you to pick up your Bible and open it and ask Jesus to come and meet you there every morning. Whatever your circumstances are, Jesus is waiting for you to turn to him to find the answers that you need.
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3: G'day and welcome to Is It Relevant Today, right here on Faith FM. I'm Marius Jigau, and on this show we're examining biblical concepts and ideas and asking ourselves the important question, is it relevant today? Or is it as outdated and ridiculous as BlackBerry's physical keyboards? We live in a world today where fake news is rampant. But not only this, deception seems to be at an all-time high. And the truth is that one of the struggles today is to know what's actually true and what's a cleverly devised fable. How many of us have purchased pill juices or muscle stimulation shock pads that promise you'll lose an enormous amount of weight in a very short space of time, only to have ended up disappointed and resolved to solve the problem by using a sledgehammer on the bathroom scales? Maybe it's only me, but it's hard to know what's actually true today. The other day, I received a text message saying, "Congratulations, you've won £6.5 million. Now, what do you think I did? Do you think I went to my wife and said, "Yes, we're going to Hawaii"? Well, as soon as the borders open. No, I didn't do that at all. What I did was to carefully delete this text without opening it, just in case there's some kind of virus attached to it. Some lies are more obvious than others, but the fact remains that we live in a world plagued by lies and deceit, and one needs to ask the question, is the Bible actually credible? Or is it some cleverly devised fable to control the masses? Is there a difference between the Bible and other books? Or are they all just different books? I was looking into this, and I came across 2 Timothy chapter 3, verses 16 and 17, which reads, "All scripture is given by inspiration of God, and is profitable for doctrine, for reproof, for correction, for instruction in righteousness, that the man of God may be complete, thoroughly equipped for all good works." I've realized that the fact that this verse is in the Bible makes it different from almost all other books. You see, the simple fact that the Bible claims to have divine authorship, that it claims to have God behind the authors, is something that makes it fairly unique. You could probably count on one hand the number of other books in the world that makes this claim. So, simply the fact that the Bible makes this claim makes it different from most other books. You don't see a Woman's Weekly having as the author God Almighty at the bottom. No, you don't. Now, this is an amazing claim. But how do we know that it's true? Is there a way we can know whether this claim is true or false? In Isaiah chapter 46, verses 9 to 10, we're told to remember the former things of old. "For I am God and there is no other. I am God and there is none like me, declaring the end from the beginning and from ancient times things not yet done, saying, my counsel shall stand and I will do all my pleasure." Imagine, let's say, that I came with a message. And I said to an elderly lady of 92 years old, "God has given me a message to give you. This time next year, on April 14th at 3:43 p.m., you will give birth to a baby boy, and he will weigh 3.54 kilograms. What would you think? Most people would think, okay, Marius has lost his marbles. But imagine next year, on April 14th at 3:43 p.m., she did give birth to a baby boy who weighed 3.54 kilograms. What would you then think? You'd be like, maybe Marius was onto something. In the Old Testament, there are 1,239 prophecies according to the Encyclopedia of Biblical Prophecy. In the New Testament, there are 578 prophecies, giving us a total of 1,817 prophecies in the Bible. You see, God has given us a way that we can test whether what he says is actually true. There's an interesting verse in Isaiah chapter 41, 22 and 23, where God is speaking about other pagan gods. And what he's saying is, let them try to tell us what happened long ago, so that we may consider the evidence. Okay, they claim to be God. Let's see the proof. Where's the proof? And he continues to say, let them tell us what the future holds. Yes, tell us what will occur in the days ahead, then we will know that you are God. Essentially, what these verses are saying is, the way we can know whether something is from God or whether it's not from God is by looking at the prophecies that it gives. God speaks about the future, and there are many passages in the Bible where God foretells the future. We're going to have a look at a few of them today, and we'll do this just after this song.

Welcome back to Is It Relevant Today? You're listening to Marius Jigao, and today we're discussing the evidence for the credibility of the Bible. We've discovered that in Isaiah's day, one of the tests that showed whether a deity was actually real or fake was to see if they can predict the future. We've also discovered that the Bible contains 1,817 prophecies, and we are now going to examine a few of them. In Isaiah chapter 7 verse 14, we're told, "Therefore the Lord himself will give you a sign. Behold, the virgin will conceive and bear a son, and shall call his name Emmanuel." Now here, Isaiah prophesies about 800 years before the event that Jesus will be born of a virgin. Interestingly, he says we shall call his name Emmanuel. And you may say, well, hang on a minute, he wasn't called

the thousands of Judah. Yet out of you shall come forth to me one who is to be ruler of Israel, whose going forth are from old, from everlasting." Micah prophesies that Jesus will be born in Bethlehem. But notice it doesn't just simply say Bethlehem. It says Bethlehem Ephratah. Now, what's this Ephratah? You see, at the time when Micah was writing this, there were two Bethlehems. There was a Bethlehem which was in Judah, and there was another Bethlehem in a different town called Zebulun. Essentially, what he's saying is, he will be born in Bethlehem, but not any Bethlehem. This particular Bethlehem here in Judah. It would be like me saying this thing will happen in Maryborough, Victoria. Now, some of you may know there's a Maryborough in Victoria and there's another one in Queensland. This way, Micah identifies the specific Bethlehem where Jesus will be born. Then we have Zechariah. He writes to us how much Jesus was to be sold for. He says, "So they paid me 30 pieces of silver. The Lord said to me, 'Throw the money to the potter.' This is how little they thought I was worth. So I took the 30 pieces of silver and threw them to the potter in the temple of the Lord." Here, Zechariah not only prophesies how much Jesus will be sold for, but also that this money would go to the potter. Now, what happened when Jesus was betrayed? Did Judas keep that money? No, Judas felt guilty for what he had done, and he took the money and threw it back at the priests. And the priests were like, what can we do with this money? It's blood money, we can't really put it in the temple treasury. Let's buy this potter's field so we can bury strangers. This was prophesied about 500 years before. Jesus himself makes numerous prophecies. One of my favorite prophecies that Jesus makes is found in Matthew chapter 24, verse 2. He says, referring to the temple, that not one stone will be left on another. Every one of them will be thrown down. Jesus prophesied that the temple and all its stones will be turned over. Now, what happened about 40 years later? The Romans attacked the Jews because they were rebelling against them. And they were given instructions not to destroy the temple. It's a magnificent building and we want to keep it in one piece. It was made of wood overlaid with gold everywhere. However, in the heat of battle, one of the soldiers shot a flaming arrow into the temple and it caught fire. And as it burned, the gold melted into the cracks. So the soldiers, in an effort to get back whatever they could, overturned every one of the stones, fulfilling Jesus' prophecy to the letter. David also speaks about Jesus and the way he would die in Psalms chapter 22. He says, "They pierced my feet and hands." This is another amazing prophecy. Around 1,000 years before the event, David speaks that Jesus' hands and feet will be pierced. But my very favorite prophecy in the Bible is found in Ezekiel chapter 26, verses 3 to 5. And we'll check it out just after this song.

Welcome back to Is It Relevant Today? Right here on Faith FM. You're listening to Marius Jigao, and today we're looking at the prophetic evidence that shows the Bible is inspired by God Himself. We've so far seen many prophecies about Jesus' birth, about the amount of money He would be sold for, and even what this money would be used to buy. We saw a prophecy that Jesus Himself gave about the destruction of Jerusalem and how not one stone would remain upon another. But my all-time favorite prophecy is found in Ezekiel chapter 26, verses 3 to 5, which reads, "Therefore, thus says the Lord God, behold, I am against you, O Tyre, and will cause many nations to come up against you as the sea causes its waves to come up. And they shall destroy the walls of Tyre and break down her towers. I will also scrape her dust from her and make her like the top of a rock. It shall be a place for spreading nets in the midst of the sea. For I have spoken, says the Lord God. It shall become plunder for the nations." I absolutely love this prophecy because it's kind of absurd. Essentially, what's prophesied against Tyre is four things. Jerusalem at the time had wandered away from God and they were serving pagan deities and God had withdrawn His protection from them. And Tyre, seeing that they were weakened, took advantage from them. Now four things were prophesied to happen to Tyre. The first is that many nations will come up against them. The second is that they will destroy their walls and towers. The third is that the dust will be scraped from it and it will be made like the top of a rock. And the fourth, which is the really interesting one, is that it will be placed into the sea. Just so you have an idea of just how ridiculous this sounds, imagine that someone would say, God is going to take Horsham and throw it into the sea. You'd be like, what? How can that happen? So let's see what actually happened to Tyre. About 16 years after this prophecy was given, now, the prophecy was given just after 600 BC. Nebuchadnezzar came and attacked the city. He besieged it for about 13 years and eventually overcame them. They pulled down their towers and they destroyed their walls. And then, a little while later, the Persians came and attacked and destroyed and rebuilt. Then the Egyptians came and did the same. In this way, the first two parts of the prophecy was fulfilled, saying that many nations will come up against them and that their towers and walls will be destroyed. However, the last two parts weren't fulfilled. The last two parts were that the dust will be scraped and that it will be made like the top of a rock and it will be thrown into the sea. I have to say, so far this prophecy is by no means at all remarkable. Prophesying that a city will be destroyed does not require the foreknowledge of God, as the vast majority of cities at the time were conquered and destroyed at one point or another. However, what happens next always gives me goosebumps when I recall it. Around 260 years after Ezekiel made this prophecy, Alexander the Great began his conquest of the world. Now, Alexander the Great, as many of us know, conquered the world in under 10 years, the fastest that it's ever been done before or ever afterwards. And as he was coming south, the various cities were just surrendering to him because he was very cruel on those who wouldn't surrender. And he came to an island just across where the ruins of the city of Tyre were. This was a very strategically important island. When it comes to the naval base they needed, Alexander sent word to this island and asked for their surrender. And they replied that they surrender. So Alexander said, great, I'd like to come and offer a burnt offering to the deity on your island. And they said, no, you can't do that. And he would have been like, what do you mean I can't do that? You've surrendered. This is my island now. I do what I want. And they were like, not going to happen. So he sent a few of his men to try sort things out peacefully. And the people on the island killed these men and threw them over the walls into the sea. Now this meant war. So Alexander started attacking the island. However, the ships that Alexander had were inferior to their ships. They were also less in number. The people of the island were very experienced sailors who had really good quality ships. And after a while, Alexander realized that he cannot win this way. So he said, I know what I'm going to do. The island is only about around 800 meters off the shore.
I'm going to build a bridge through the ocean. And he said to his men, do you see that rubble over there? Take it and put it in the ocean and build me a bridge. Therefore, this prophecy was fulfilled to the letter. The city of Tyre was literally taken and thrown into the sea. Even the dust was used to fill up the gaps in the sea. When I think of this prophecy, I'm just like, wow. When God makes a prophecy, it comes true, regardless of how absurd it sounds. But what about today? Are there any prophecies in the Bible that speak about events that are still happening today? We'll find out just after this song.

Welcome back to Is It Relevant Today? You're listening to Marius Jigau, and today we're looking at the abundant evidence that shows us the Bible can be trusted. We've so far looked at numerous prophecies relating to Jesus' life that were fulfilled just as they were prophesied. We've also looked at my favorite prophecy, where God prophesies that an entire city will be thrown into the sea, and how that was fulfilled. And we're now asking, is there any prophecies that relate to us today in the Bible? And the answer to that is yes. There are a number of prophecies in the Bible that relate to events that have just recently happened and some that are still yet to happen. But one of my favorite prophecies about events relating to today is the prophecy found in Daniel chapter 2. What happened in Daniel chapter 2 was that King Nebuchadnezzar had just taken many of the Israelites captive from Jerusalem. His motto was to take the best and brightest and train them in the way of the Babylonians. The very best he would keep for himself as his advisors, and the others he would send them back to rule on his behalf back in their homeland and to send him their taxes. That way, people would be less likely to rebel against their own people, and he would still get the taxes. It was a clever idea. He actually learnt it from the Assyrians. Now, Daniel was one of these people that was considered to be very intelligent, and he was taken and trained up as one of the wise men. But one day Nebuchadnezzar had a dream. I invite you to go home after this and have a read through Daniel chapter 2. We don't have time to read the entire chapter today, but I do encourage you to have a look at it. So essentially what happened was the king had a dream, and he summoned all his wise men and told them, "I have a request for you." And as they came in, he said, "I've had a dream. I need you to tell me what this dream means." And they said, "Not a problem, king. Tell us your dream and we'll tell you what it means." And Nebuchadnezzar was like, I'm not telling you what my dream was. You need to tell me what my dream was and also how to interpret it." And they were like, no one can do this. No king has ever requested anyone to do this. Only the gods themselves could do this. And Nebuchadnezzar says, "If you don't tell me what I dreamt and what it means, I'm going to kill you all." Now, I remember when I first read that, I was like, wow, this guy is a complete psycho. But then after thinking about it for a while, I was like, maybe he's not a complete psycho. These people were telling him that they communicated with the gods. In fact, they were employed by him to do this. And now they were telling him that only the gods could tell him the meaning of his dream. You'd be like, well, hang on a minute. I pay you guys to communicate with the gods. Why don't you go and do it? So the command went forth for them all to be executed. And as the executioner was making his way to Daniel, as he was one of the wise men, Daniel asked him for some time. He said, "Please give me some time so I can pray to God." And this time was granted him. And then he came to the king. And we find this story in Daniel chapter 2, verses 31 to 35. We're just going to have a quick read through that. It says, "You, king, were watching, and behold a great image. This great image, whose splendor was excellent, stood before you, and its form was awesome. The image's head was of fine gold, its chest and arms of silver, its belly and thighs of bronze, its legs of iron, its feet partly of iron and partly of clay. You watched while a stone was cut out of the mountain without hands, which struck the image on its feet of iron and clay and broke them in pieces. Then the iron, the clay, the bronze, the silver, and the gold were crushed together and became like chaff in the summer threshing floor. The wind carried them away so that no trace of them was found, and the stone which struck the image became a great mountain and filled the whole earth." I can only imagine the look on Nebuchadnezzar's face as he was picking up his jaw off the floor. He would have been like, wow, that's exactly what I dreamt. However, this was only half of what was asked of Daniel. He was also asked to tell him what the dream meant. So Daniel said to him, "You, O king, are a king of kings, for the God of heaven has given you a kingdom, strength, power, and glory. And wherever the children of men dwell, or the beasts of the field and the birds of the air, he has given them into your hand. You are this head of gold.
But after you shall arise another kingdom inferior to yours. Then another, a third kingdom of bronze, which shall rule over all the earth, and the fourth kingdom shall be as strong as iron. Inasmuch as iron breaks in pieces and shatters everything, and like iron that crushes, this kingdom shall crush all the others. Whereas you saw the feet and toes, partly of potter's clay and partly of iron, that kingdom will be divided, yet the strength of the iron shall be in it. Just as you saw that the toes of the feet were partly of iron and partly of clay, so that kingdom will be partly strong and partly fragile. This is an amazing prophecy where God outlines the history of the world to Nebuchadnezzar over 2,600 years ago. Now we'll explore this prophecy just after this song.

Welcome back to Is It Relevant Today? Right here on Faith FM. I'm Marius Jigo, and today we've been examining many prophecies and their extraordinary fulfillment and how this is clear evidence to the credibility of the Bible. We're now examining the prophecy in Daniel chapter 2, where King Nebuchadnezzar had a dream of a statue with a head of gold, chest and arms of silver, belly of bronze, legs of iron, and feet partly of iron and partly of clay. Where Daniel informed him that each of these sections of the statue represent a different kingdom on earth. Essentially what he told him was this: after Babylon will come another kingdom. Now the metals in this statue are very interesting. You see, when you see a representation of Babylon, you usually find golden lions, and gold was used to represent Babylon. Now, what followed Babylon was the Medes and Persians, who united together and conquered the then known world. What's interesting is that they taxed the people in silver, so they were very wealthy in silver. After the Medes and the Persians came the Greeks, led by Alexander the Great. He was known for his bronze soldiers, and after that was the Iron Monarchy of Rome. But after Rome, there wasn't any more one world kingdoms. My favorite verse in this prophecy is verse 43, which says, "As you saw iron mixed with ceramic clay, they will mingle with the seed of men, but they will not adhere to one another, just as iron does not mix with clay." Essentially, what God was saying through Daniel was that after Rome, there will not be any more one world kingdom, as they will not adhere to one another. Now, many have tried. Charlemagne tried. He knew about this prophecy. Napoleon tried. He also knew about this prophecy. It's actually reported that when Napoleon lost, he said, "Oh God, you are too big for me." The Kaiser tried. Hitler most recently tried. I've recently read a book about a gentleman called Franz Hatzel. It's an amazing book. It's called A Thousand Shall Fall. He was conscripted into Hitler's army, and even though he was forced to fight, he was a Christian. And he took the Bible verses very seriously, especially the commandments. He specifically looked at the commandment that said, "You shall not kill." And he actually threw away his gun. He says he did this so he won't be tempted to kill. He actually painted a wooden gun so it appeared that he had a gun. He was part of the army that was on the front lines. They would build bridges. And as they were advancing further and further into Russia, Franz intimated to some of the other soldiers that Hitler can't win the war. Now, in a time of war, saying we cannot win is treason. So they took him to trial, and at his trial, Franz picked up his pocket Bible, and he showed his superiors what we have looked at today. He showed them the prophecy in Daniel chapter 2, and he said to them, "Do you see these seven words here? They will not adhere to one another." Because of these seven words written about 2,600 years ago, Hitler cannot win the war. What's interesting was that he wasn't executed. His superior said to him, "Just in case what you're saying is true, we want you to stockpile petrol. So if we do lose the war, we can get out of Russia." And when Hitler did eventually lose the war, this was one of only a few regiments that were able to make it back home. However, the prophecy doesn't end there. In Daniel chapter 2, verses 44 and 45, it says that in the days of these kings, the God of heaven will set up a kingdom which shall never be destroyed, and it shall not be left to other people, and it shall stand forever. Inasmuch as you saw the stone was cut out of the mountain without hands, and that it broke in pieces, the iron, the bronze, the clay, the silver, and the gold, the God of heaven has made known to the king what shall come to pass after this. The dream is certain, and its interpretation is sure. I love this part. He says, "The dream is certain. I don't need you to tell me whether or not I've got it correct, king. I know it's certain, and its interpretation is sure, because it came from God himself." Now, I believe the Bible is full of such prophecies, so we can have something to hang our faith on. You see, a lot of people say, "Ah, you Christians, you have your faith, but we have our facts." You see, God doesn't ask us to have faith that's not based on anything. He gives us much evidence, so we have things to hang our faith on. Now, what if I told you that one of my favorite verses in the Bible is John chapter 10, verse 10?
And what if I would have told you I have memorized this verse word for word? Would this be something you would believe, or would it be, nah, we don't believe that? Well, most people would say, yeah, I can believe that. It's not hard to memorize a verse. I've made a small claim. Small claims don't really need much proof. What if I then claimed, I haven't just memorized John 10:10, I've memorized the 9 verses before it as well, word for word without any mistakes? You'd think, maybe. I'm not sure about that. And what if I then said, I've also memorized the previous 9 chapters from the beginning of John, word for word? Most would be like, I don't know if I can believe that. And then I would say, okay, well, let's open our Bible. We're going to look at the New King James Version. And I would start saying, in the beginning was the Word, and the Word was with God, and the Word was God. He was in the beginning with God, and all things were made through him. And without him, nothing was made that was made. In him was life. And I keep reciting the entire chapter 1. And then I got to chapter 2 and said, on the third day, there was a wedding in Cana of Galilee, and the mother of Jesus were there. Now both Jesus and his disciples were invited to the wedding, and when they ran out of wine, and I recited for you all of chapter 2. And then I went to chapter 3, and I said, there was a man of the Pharisees named Nicodemus, a ruler of the Jews. This man came to Jesus by night and said to him, and I recited to you all of chapter 3, and went to chapter 4. Therefore, when the Lord knew that the Pharisees had heard that Jesus made and baptized more disciples than John, and I recited for you all of chapter 4, 5, 6, 7, 8, and all of chapter 9. It would take me a few hours. And let's say I didn't make any mistakes along the way. Now, I do make some mistakes along the way. But let's say this time I didn't make any mistakes. And I got to verse 10 and I said, the thief does not come except to steal, kill, and destroy. And then I stopped there and said, I know the rest of this verse. Would that be believable? Do you think you'd need a lot of faith to believe that I would know the rest of the few words in that verse? No, you wouldn't. You'd think, well, you've been able to do all the rest. You most likely know that one as well. This is exactly what God has done for us in the Bible. God has shown us prophecy after prophecy after prophecy, time and time and time again, some of them being really absurd, but still being fulfilled just as he said. And now he's telling us there's a little bit more to go. Is it a long shot for us to believe what he's saying is true? I don't believe it is at all. Jesus says himself in John chapter 14, verse 29, I have told you before it happens, so that when it does come to pass, you may believe. You see, God has given us much proof about the things that he has written in the Bible. It's not a blind faith. It's a faith based on evidence that's been given to us again and again and again. Hundreds and hundreds of prophecies have been fulfilled again and again and again. There's an interesting prophecy that's still to be fulfilled in Revelation chapter 21, verses 1 to 4. It says, now I saw a new heaven and a new earth, for the first heaven and the first earth had passed away. Also, there was no more sea. Then I, John, saw the holy city, New Jerusalem, coming down out of heaven from God, prepared as a bride adorned for her husband. And I heard a loud voice from heaven saying, behold, the tabernacle of God is with men, and he will dwell with them, and they shall be his people. God himself will be with them and be their God. And God will wipe away every tear from their eyes. There shall be no more death, nor sorrow, nor crying. There shall be no more pain, for the former things have passed away. I wanted to ask you today, will you say with me, yes, I believe that what God writes is true. I believe the abundant prophetic evidence that can be found in the Bible that has been fulfilled again and again and again. And I believe that what God prophesies will happen in the future will happen just as he writes. Don't put off answering this question, as it's the most important question in your life. Won't you say with me today, yes, God, I believe that your word is true and I want to follow you today. If you want to make this decision today, please say so in your heart as we close in a word of prayer. Heavenly Father, we want to praise you for all the amazing proof you've given us. We want to give you our hearts today and invite you into our lives. This is our prayer in Jesus' name. Amen.
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We look forward to seeing you next week. I'm Marius G.

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If you have any questions or comments, please leave them on our Facebook page, Is It Relevant Today? But for now, thanks for listening, and we look forward to seeing you next week. I love

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2: 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I say to the Lord, "You are my Lord. Apart from you, I have no good thing." 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
6: Welcome to Facts to Build Your Faith On with Pastor Ben from Faith FM. This is where we take a look at evidence for God and the reliability of the Bible as God's word that you can believe in. My name's Pastor Ben, and I'm coming to you from beautiful Coffs Harbour, Australia. And today I've got my good friend Shay with me. Do you want to say g'day?
7: G'day, everyone.
6: And wherever you're listening today, anywhere around Australia, New Zealand, or anywhere in the world, we are glad you're with us. And our prayer for you is that your faith in the living God will grow and that Jesus will transform your life in amazing ways. Maybe you are new to the faith or exploring religion. Can you believe in God and be an intelligent, thinking person? I believe yes, you can. And today you're going to hear another reason to put your faith in God. If you're looking for evidence to strengthen your faith, this is what Facts to Build Your Faith On is all about. And by the way, if you have got a favorite fact to build your faith on that you want to share with us, we'd love to hear about it on 0488 808 831. You can text in your favorite fact to build your faith on, or maybe you've got a Bible question or a faith-based question. You can also text that in. We'd love to try and answer it for you in an up-and-coming program. And the number again is 0488 808 831. Today we are looking at evidence for God from miracles and changed lives. Evidence for God from miracles and changed lives. And I want to share with you an experience that I've had recently where I've seen what I know to be God at work in the lives of people. And so I was recently really privileged to get to go over to Papua New Guinea. And in the month of April and May in 2024, I joined about 200 other pastors and Bible teachers from Australia who flew across to participate in a great event called PNG, Papua New Guinea for Christ, PNG for Christ. There were 2,000 different locations where the Bible was being preached and taught over 16 consecutive nights. The people there of Papua New Guinea had been preparing for a long time for this event. They'd already been sharing their faith and preparing for this special event, inviting their friends, and thousands of people come. In fact, the tally is about 3 million people across the country of Papua New Guinea attended one of the programs. There were literally hundreds of thousands of baptisms. What's a baptism? A baptism is someone who's getting dipped under the water. It's a ceremony signifying a commitment to Jesus as Savior and Lord, and 300,000 people did this. Interestingly enough, it's the biggest baptism in the history of the Seventh-day Adventist Church. I was just so excited and happy to be a little part of it. And I really believe that that was God at work. So today we're looking at evidence to build your faith on. And I believe one type of evidence is experiential evidence. This is where you see God at work. And I feel like in that trip, I saw God at work in Papua New Guinea. Just incredible. I want to share a Bible verse with you from 1 Corinthians that talks about miracles. It's 1 Corinthians 12 and verse 1. And I wonder, Shay, would you read that out?
7: Yeah, 1 Corinthians 12, verse 1. Now concerning spiritual gifts, I do not want you to be ignorant.
6: So Paul here is writing a letter to the church group in Corinth, and he wants them to understand what spiritual gifts are. The Bible says in verse 4, there are many different types of gifts, but the same Spirit. In verse 7, he says the manifestation of the Spirit is given to each one for the profit of all. So when the Spirit gives these miracle powers, it's to profit everybody in the church. And then in verses 8 to 10, it lists off what the different types of gifts are, or at least some of them.
7: For one is given the word of wisdom, to another the word of knowledge, to another faith, healings, miracles, prophecy, discerning of spirits, to another different kinds of tongues, to another interpretation.
6: Now there we read about this gift of tongues, or in another translation, languages. You'll know if you've read the book of Acts in the Bible, in Acts chapter 2, the believers, there was only 120 of them to start off with after Jesus' death and resurrection and ascension to heaven. They were praying and the Holy Spirit came upon them, appeared, the Bible tells us, like flames of fire above their heads. They went outdoors and started speaking in other languages they'd never learned. This is a miracle gift called the gift of languages, or the gift of tongues. And there were people there in Jerusalem from every nation under heaven. The Bible says in Acts chapter 2, verse 4, if you could read that out for us, Shay.
7: And they were all filled with the Holy Spirit and began to speak other tongues as the Spirit gave them utterance.
6: Okay. And it says in verse 5 and 6, who was in town at that time? It was a huge festival on.
7: And they were dwelling in Jerusalem, Jews, devout men from every nation under heaven.
6: Okay. Did you catch that? Where were they from?
7: Every nation.
6: So if you're coming from all different countries, guess how many different languages you've got?
7: You've got a lot.
6: You've got a lot of different languages. And when this sound occurred, the multitude came together and they were confused, the Bible says, because everyone heard them speaking in their own language. And this resulted in a huge crowd gathering. Peter preached a message which was pretty simple. It went something like this. You know that Jesus who's been the talk of the town, the crucifixion and resurrection? He says, well, it's all true and Jesus really was God and basically you guys killed him. And the Bible says that they were cut to the heart and they said, what do we do? And Peter preached, repent and be baptized, every one of you, for the forgiveness of sins, and you'll receive the gift of the Holy Spirit. And the Bible says 3,000 were baptized in one day. Incredible. Hard to imagine happening in the Australia that I'm used to, but we got to see something just like this when we were in Papua New Guinea only last month. And so I'm just still amazed at seeing thousands of people coming out to hear the word. At my site, I was preaching in the town of Leh, the second biggest city in Papua New Guinea, and I was one of 10 different preachers preaching at one of 10 locations. Mine was in the prison, the Buimo CS prison. There's a chapel there on the prison grounds, and the minimum security prisoners were allowed to come right into the chapel. The maximum security prisoners, was a miracle that they were allowed to be a part of it. And here's a little miracle story right now. The church that meets there, the Buimo CS Seventh-day Adventist Church, they wanted the prisoners in maximum security to be able to hear the Bible seminars, the Bible sermons, teaching. But the rule over there is quite strict. In all prisons across PNG, they are locked up in their cells at 3 p.m. and not allowed out. They didn't give up easily. They prayed about it. They asked the commander of the prison for permission to run this special event in the prison, PNG for Christ. Commander Michael liked the idea, but he said, I don't have the authority to do that. So they wrote to the Commissioner of Prisons in Papua New Guinea, and he gave them a special legislation, a special permission, never granted before. Prisoners were allowed out of their cells between 6 p.m. and 8 p.m. to come and listen to these Bible meetings.
7: Amen.
6: Could you believe
7: Amen.
6: It? Isn't that incredible? Yeah. In my opinion, you know, that's God's blessing and God's hand at work. And these prisoners came and listened to the message. Now, the people from the church are already going into the prison on Wednesdays and Saturdays, sharing the gospel and teaching the Bible. Many of them, they've been in there for 25 years doing this. The little church that is there has got about 80 people going along. There's about 800 prisoners in the prison for all kinds of things from petty crime right to murder. Jesus loves everyone. And, you know, the Bible says God cares in particular for prisoners. The Bible says in Matthew 25 that God says, have you visited the prisoners and been good to those who are going through hard times? And he says, because if you've done it for one of them, you've done it for me. God takes it personally when we are good to someone who's in need. He considers us all his children, the Bible tells us. So I was very excited and privileged to be the preacher there. The event was open to the community as well, so community people could come and be in the chapel area. They had extra wardens there.
7: They would have to walk quite a long way to get there too.
6: That's an interesting thing you mentioned, walking, because there's people living walking distance from there, but that's pretty much how most of them traveled, walking or getting on the back of a truck or a bus, these little buses. This is why it was good to have 2,000 different sites, because it meant that people didn't have to go too far to get to a site. But they were keen, and if it was raining, which it almost always is in Rainy Lay, they would come anyway. And so we had about an average of about 400 community people and about 800 prisoners at my site. On the way to my site, just to give you a picture of what this huge national event of PNG for Christ was like, I drove past three other locations where three of my colleagues were speaking. The first was a small location in a school where there were a crowd of 500 coming along. Then another one in another building where there's 1,000 coming along. And then I'd go past Omelie football field where there was about 10,000 people gathering. And if I went past, was running late or whatever, and trying to get through the, well, it's not traffic, it's foot traffic. People just pouring in. It's like the Easter show. You have to go so slow and people streaming in and out before and after the meeting. I've just never seen anything like it. It was just incredible to see these people hungry to hear about God. Then I'd get to my site and it was very exciting to share the gospel with these different prisoners and community people. As I said, they'd been working with them already. One of my big concerns going over there is I don't speak pidgin English. I know that many of them in Papua New Guinea speak English. The kids are all taught it at school. But I was praying for the gift of languages. The Bible says that this is a spiritual gift. And I thought, well, if there's ever a time that this gift should be given, it's here in Papua New Guinea. Because not only do they speak a different language, but it's the country with the most dialects in the world, over 800. Some sites on the internet say 850, 860. But there's more different languages in Papua New Guinea than any other country in the world. I was praying, God, give me the gift of languages. Help them to understand what I'm saying. You know, as I preached, I deliberately spoke a bit slower, clearer, tried to use straightforward language. And afterwards, I was keen and asking the people, you know, after I shared the message from the Bible, did you understand what I was saying? And again, I got the response from people. People are saying, it's so clear, so easy to understand. And I thought, wow, that's exactly what I needed. I was kind of hanging out for someone to say, I heard it in my own language. No one said that where I was from. However, when I got together with other pastors, Terry Johnson, who was preaching just up the road from me at Omelie Field, he came back and he said, I heard from two ladies there, they said, we felt this wind whistle past our ears and we heard the message in our own language.
7: How incredible.
6: It's just
7: very
6: amazing.
7: Fast translation that would be.
6: So that reminds me of what the Bible says in Acts chapter 2. And then after going back to the airport and I was on the plane with a bunch of other people flying back to Australia, multiple other people came back with the same report, people saying they heard it in their own language. And I want to put to you today that these people weren't making it up. This really happened. And the evidence is there. The country and the lives of people are changing. PNG's on the news right now for the landslide that happened there. There's a spiritual landslide of a different kind. And I've been just on WhatsApp contacting my friends back in Lae saying, you know, tell me what's happening on the ground over there with the landslide. And people are taking up collections at church to help financially with the aid and the rescue process and so forth. It's an amazing thing to see people mobilizing to help. And this is what you'd expect if God was really at work in a community. I want to give you some more stories from there. Another one of my friends, his name is Henry, and he's a driving instructor from Brisbane. And he was preaching to a crowd of 9,000 people just up the road from me. He'd never done a whole Bible series like this before. He was preaching to a crowd of 9,000 people, just kind of mind-boggling. He told me, I checked in with him. He was staying at the same place as me. We'd catch up each day. And he said, listen to this, Ben. It's amazing. And he told me this story. He said, this is towards the end of the 2 weeks, the 16 days we were there. He said, they didn't tell me this, but they said, we didn't tell you because we were worried you wouldn't come. At our site at a place called Back Road in Lae, Papua New Guinea, about 40 people had been killed in a kind of fight about 9 months earlier. It had begun with some people fighting from one side of the road to the other, and a teenage boy was killed. In retaliation, they crossed over the road and burned down 35 of their houses, these mainly grass houses. In retaliation, they went and had a huge fight and 40 people got killed. Then the police got involved and they took a bunch of people to prison. And I guess some of them may well have been where I was preaching. And they said, if there's any more mucking around like this, we're just going to bulldoze these grass huts. We're just going to clear this area. So they're on notice. At the Bible meetings, when Henry got up to preach, they would speak in pidgin before he started. And they told him afterwards what they were saying. They were basically reading the crowd the riot act, saying, if you're here for trouble, it's not going to happen. This is not the time and place for that sort of thing.

0: members killed.
1: Incredible. And so Ezekiel 36, 26 and 27 says, I will give you a new heart and put a new spirit in you. I will remove from you your heart of stone and give you a heart of flesh. I'll put my spirit in you so that you will follow my decrees and be careful to obey my regulations. This new heart, that's a miracle from God. And I believe these people got the new heart. They prayed together and reconciled. And the word of God and the presence of God brought peace to this part of Blay. And I just think that that is a miracle and that it's evidence that you can build your faith on. You know, my favorite scripture on this topic is taste and see that the Lord is good. And you can hear other people's stories, but you've got to try God out for yourself. So I want to invite you to pray with me. Dear Father in heaven, today we've heard evidence of your existence from miracles, the gift of languages, and also hearts changed. And I just want to pray for whoever's listening right now that you would reveal yourself to us, that we would put our trust in you, that would try out your ways in our life, that would obey you, that we would taste and see that you are good and we would experience you for ourselves. We ask that you'd bless every listener right now. In Jesus' name, amen.
0: Amen.
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8: How do you feel about the majority of Jesus and God being white? Do you think this practice is acceptable or ideal worship?
9: Yeah, okay. So you see pictures of Jesus, and very frequently they're white. Was Jesus white? Give me a yes or a no. No, okay. Now, was Jesus black? Yes or no? It's really interesting because you go to Africa and all the Jesuses are black. Not all, but many. They're black. So what's going on there? It's very simple. Artists tend to simply reflect their own culture. That's all. Now, it is kind of funny and frankly inappropriate that so many Jesuses that you see look Danish. You know, bronze skin, blonde hair and so on. Many are sort of like that. But I think you would agree that if you drill down, you know, they're not all like that. You might see from time to time a Jesus represented on the slides here that we produced at It Is Written, and that Jesus was Hispanic. He kind of looks Middle Eastern. That was the whole point. Jesus was a Jew, which means he wasn't white like me, and I'm about the whitest guy you ever saw in the world. He was not dark like Raffaro. He was, I wouldn't even say was really in between. but he was about the same color as a Jew.

0: that you will see today. So here's the thing. You may take offense at the Jesus that you see being black when he wasn't black or white when he wasn't white, but you know what I would say is get over it. It's just a picture. It's just an artist. I don't care what color he was. I don't mind if Jesus was lily white like me. I don't know if he was pitch black like someone from Africa someplace. I don't care if he was brown like a Maori from New Zealand. I don't care if his eyes were Asian eyes. I don't care if they were round eyes. I don't care if he was tall or short or fat or thin or old or young. I don't care. I just care that Jesus was and that he is my Lord and Savior, however he might be. Amen. So it's just a cultural bias that people have, you know, and I do get it. I do get that it could be insensitive. I do. But you don't have to take offense. It's just some artist doing her best or doing his best. And I think you'll find that mostly today, any modern graphical representation of Jesus would be somewhat accurate.
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3: Toastmasters is an international organization that helps people to develop an activity that most people are dreadfully afraid of, public speaking. In Acts 4, verse 8, we read that Peter was filled with the Holy Spirit and proceeded to address the rulers of the people and elders of Israel. There's no need of Toastmasters when you have the Holy Spirit. Why? Because with the Holy Spirit comes a holy boldness. The Bible says that Jesus has been given all power and all authority. He has in turn commissioned his faithful disciples to take the gospel to the world and has given them power through the promise of the Holy Spirit. When you have the truth and God's Spirit, you can truly speak with conviction and power because it comes with God's blessing. Do you have the truth? Then speak it, share it, and God will give you the power you need for the task. I'm Pastor Daniel for Faith FM.
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5: Grace Horizons are pause moments to remind us of how much God delights in us. I'm Liz Bamford. Today, we will turn worry into peace. On the top left hand of the computer screen page is a circular arrow known as the refresh symbol. When I have difficulties at work entering data, sometimes all I need to do is select the refresh symbol and the entered data shows up on the page. There are plenty of times in my life I wish I could press a refresh button. One area of my spiritual life that sometimes needs refreshing is my prayer life. When a problem hits, worry and anxiety moves in and my prayers can become quite stuck. Years ago, I was praying for one of our children. I found myself very distressed. My prayers didn't seem to be heard, and I began praying and crying out to God. Then the words of a song came to mind. Rejoice in the Lord always, and again I say rejoice. I began to mouth the words. Soon I was singing out loud. My thoughts had shifted from the problem, and peace washed over me. Was the problem solved? No. God gave me a breakthrough. He broke through my anxiety and worry with His grace and brought me into His rest through rejoicing. Philippians 4 says, rejoice in the Lord always, and again I say rejoice. With prayer and thanksgiving, present your prayers before God, and the peace of God, which surpasses all understanding, will guard your hearts and minds in Christ Jesus. Rejoicing doesn't always come naturally. So So here's a few keys to practice rejoicing and thanksgiving. Take time to read the Psalms out loud. Or maybe write your prayers of praise in a prayer journal and reread them. Another idea is to take some time to enjoy and learn some scripture songs to remember God's word. Turning our focus away from the problem to rejoicing will shift our prayers from a position of despair to a place of peace. For more Kingdom messages, visit my Facebook page, Grace Horizons.
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3: 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Jake, we seem to have returned at an awkward moment.
4: 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Clearly, this child...
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6: Miss Jean, join me on a trip to Discovery Mountain, where the air is clear enough to hear your imagination, and where every day is an exercise in faith. Join me for today's expedition in Discovery Mountain. In our last episode of this story series called Finding Home, Mr. Garcia learned that his sister Isabel had returned to Discovery Mountain after almost 10 years. And Yumi and Piper read the last part of the parable of the prodigal son, and it didn't end as they expected. What would you choose to do if you were the older brother in that story? Would you go inside and celebrate with your family? Or would you walk away? Well, in today's episode called Joy, we'll find out what Mr. Garcia chooses, and we'll exercise our faith along with him. The celebration is still going on at the cafe. Come on, let's go inside.
7: Mr. Simon, what did he say?
8: Isabel, Ethan will come around.
7: He's not coming in, is he?
8: Not just now, no.
7: I was afraid of this.
8: Isabel, you made the right decision coming home.
7: I know I did.
8: No matter how Ethan feels, it doesn't change that.
7: True. I know you're right, Mr. Simon. This was the right decision for me and for Hugo.
8: Don't let anyone else's feelings change what you know is right.
7: You're right. Oh, Mr. Simon.
8: Yes?
7: How is Hugo going to fit in at Discovery Mountain Academy? He's been in tough public schools his whole life.
8: You'll figure it out. He'll figure it out.
7: Oh, his poor teachers. My son, oh.
8: Are you all right?
7: He's going to go to school right here. Right where I did. I'm full of joy.
5: I'm sorry to interrupt, but Mr. Simon, have you seen Yumi and Piper?
8: Oh, Olivia. Yes, I just saw them, over there by the window.
5: Ah, good, thanks. Isabel, welcome back home. I'm Olivia Olson.
9: And I'm her better half, Ken. Our daughter Yumi is right over there.
7: Nice to meet you both.
8: Olivia is Jake's sister. They're here in town temporarily.
7: Oh, okay. I'm still trying to figure everything out. A lot has changed in a decade.
9: I'm sure. Well, we'll let you get back to visiting. Nice meeting you.
7: You too.
9: I'm sorry. Did I embarrass you? You know I think you're the better half, right?
5: No, Ken, you didn't embarrass me. I love your sense of humor.
9: Oh, good. Look, the girls are hiding under the table by the window. Play along.
5: Okay.
9: Well, Olivia, I can't find Yumi anywhere.
5: Me neither. I guess she and Piper must be having lots of fun.
9: They probably won't mind missing out on the Sunday bar that Miss Michelle just put out.
5: Nah, they're having too much fun to care about the chocolate sprinkles or the maraschino cherries.
9: And...
10: Hey, did someone say Sunday bar?
9: Oh, would you look at that, Olivia? It's Yumi.
11: Me too.
9: And Piper too. Who knew?
10: Dad, you saw us the whole time, didn't you?
9: Busted.
5: Who wants to visit the Sunday bar?
11: Race you there!
9: I'll beat you.
10: Hey, Olivia, look.
5: What is it?
10: It's the lady who was interested in your tote bag.
5: Finnegan.
10: What's she saying to her?
5: I don't know, but she looks angry.
10: Should we help her?
5: No, I think that Ms. Garcia can handle Finnegan herself.
10: I want to hear what they're...
5: Mary.
4: Isabel, the painting is in perfect condition, just like when you sold it to me a decade ago.
7: Finnegan, I am not interested in that painting. Now, unless you have something nice to say to me about my joyful return home, you can move along.
4: Well,
7: Move along!
10: Olivia, did you hear that?
5: Ms. Garcia sure told her.
10: Did she ever?
5: Come on, let's make a sundae.
10: Okay.
6: As everyone celebrated at the cafe, Mr. Garcia went for a long walk. First, he walked up and around the Harmony Corner Church. Then he walked on the dock and then around Little Lake. He walked past the houses, around the summer camp, and finally around the courthouse. He thought about his sister's return home. He stopped walking when he got to Trekkers.
1: That's it!
12: Hello?
1: Mr. Simon, I know what I need to do.
12: I'm listening.
6: Mr. Garcia told Mr. Simon his idea.
1: So that's it. But Trekkers is locked.
12: There's a spare key. It's...
1: Gadget is here. He can help me. Thanks, Mr. Simon.
12: You're welcome.
1: Gadget, where's the spare key to Trekkers hidden? Come on now. Mr. Simon said it was okay. I was just talking to him. Good boy. Now, let me just move this bookcase. And there it is. This painting has caused me more trouble. Izzy and I used to stare at this when we were kids. Well, this one and the matching painting. It's kind of weird to see this one without the other one. Izzy loved the cats. I know. I don't really get it either. Well, here goes nothing, Gadget. Wow, this thing's heavier than it looks. Can you lift the side for me? Just teasing. Come on, boy. Let's go do what I should have done 10 years ago. Isabel?
7: Ethan? You're here?
1: I am. It's good to see you, sis.
7: It's good to see you, big brother. I'm sorry. I'm sorry for how I left.
1: I know. I'm sorry, too. I should have handled things better.
7: I'm glad to be home.
1: I want to show you something. It's, heavier than it looks. This wood frame isn't light.
7: Here, let me help.
1: It looks just like it did when we were kids, doesn't it?
7: Yeah, the cat is so cute.
1: I mean, I still don't see it.
7: Ethan.
1: Isabel, I never cared about this painting or the other one. Mr. Simon gave them to us both. But I just cared about the time I spent with you staring at them.
7: Oh, Ethan.
1: Isabel, I want you to have my painting. I've missed having you around these last 10 years, sis. Can you ever forgive me?
7: Of course, Ethan. Can you forgive me?
1: Already done. Welcome home, Isabel. Ah, y'all were listening, huh?
13: Speech.
4: Yes, speech. The painting is in excellent condition.
7: No, Finnegan.
1: Not now, Finnegan.
4: Just wait until you see what I have.
1: Finnegan!
7: There she goes.
14: Let the celebration continue, everyone.
10: Miss Garcia, could I look at the painting?
7: Of course. Do you like cats, too?
10: Yeah, I like calligraphy as well.
7: Oh? I never could read them, but I looked up the paintings in an art catalog.
10: Oh?
7: Yeah, they're by an artist named Hiroshi Ito. Apparently, he was quite famous. And according to the art catalog, this one says, can fall from a tree.
10: Can fall from a tree?
7: The other painting, the one I sold years ago, says, even a cat.
10: Even a cat can fall from a tree. But cats don't fall from trees.
7: Not usually, no. But nobody's perfect.
10: I get it.
15: Oh, no.
7: What's the matter, Hattie?
15: Look.
7: Ethan, come here.
1: What is it? Finnegan.
4: Isn't it magnificent?
10: It's matching painting.
4: Can you believe that I reacquired it?
7: Wow, you really found it?
1: Now, Finnegan.
4: Ito created these paintings to be together. Garcia, if you don't want to sell yours, I'll consider selling you back the original.
7: We can never afford to buy it back. You know that. It's worth a fortune.
8: Now, Finnegan, I think you and these paintings have caused enough trouble.
9: Yumi, why are you laughing? This is a very serious moment.
10: Dad, look.
4: Ladies and gentlemen of Discovery Mountain, I propose an auction.
13: An auction? No auction.
4: Where is my old friend Barber?
16: Oh, that's me. Here I am.
8: Now, Judge Barber, don't condone this.
16: What? A harmless little art auction? Someone might want to purchase it, even if the Garcia siblings don't.
4: Before your eyes are two magnificent paintings of great value. Ito's brushstrokes and his fine workmanship are exquisite. Who would like to place the first bid?
1: Finnegan, my painting isn't for sale.
4: You gave it to your sister, didn't you? It's hers now.
1: That's true. Sis, it's up to you to decide.
4: Isabel, what do you say? The paintings belong together as Ito intended.
7: This is overwhelming.
4: Together, the paintings are a masterpiece of art and ancient wisdom.
9: Yumi, not now.
10: But Daddy, look.
7: Finnegan.
9: I'm sorry to interrupt, but Isabel, before you speak, listen to what my daughter Yumi has to say.
7: In just a moment. Finnegan, you listen to me. I should have said this 10 years ago.
1: You go, Izzy.
7: I should never have sold that painting to you. I don't care how valuable it is. I love these paintings. The whimsical cats and the elegant lettering. But no, I will not buy that one back, and I will not sell the other one. These paintings have caused me enough trouble.
4: Well, anyone else? This is still an auction.
7: Excuse me. Yumi has something to say. Yumi?
9: Go ahead. Speak up, Yumi.
10: The paintings are fake.
7: What?
1: No way!
2: Surprise! I'm back!
3: Oops. Jake, we seem to have returned at an awkward moment.
17: What's the situation? Deputy Bo, please report on... What's going on here, y'all?
18: Honey, these are the paintings.
17: Ah, the famous troublemakers.
18: Yep. And that's my student, Yumi. She just told everyone that the paintings are fake.
17: Really? Now this I have to hear.
18: That's what we're all waiting for.
17: Proceed, Yumi.
4: There's nothing to say. Clearly, this child...
10: The letters are wrong.
4: Oh, please. How would you know?
9: Let my daughter speak.
10: Hiroshi Ito's famous paintings say even a cat can fall from a tree.
4: Yes. Any art catalog will tell you that. Ancient wisdom. No one's perfect.
10: Well, the painting sure isn't perfect either. That one says even a draw.
4: Even a draw? That doesn't make sense.
9: Exactly what Yumi is trying to tell you. Look, the character for cat and the character for the word draw are virtually identical, just one brushstroke different.
7: That means someone copied Ito's work.
1: They made a mistake.
10: Yep, they're fakes.
4: They're worthless? I want my money back, Isabel.
7: I don't have a penny of it left. I couldn't give it back to you even if I wanted to.
4: This town is a sham.
16: Wait, Finnegan. The Ito paintings. The auction.
4: The paintings are fakes. You all can have them.
16: But Finnegan...
4: Worthless. All of this. All of you. I'm never coming back here.
8: That's all right by us, Finnegan.
7: Worthless? These paintings are still valuable to me. They remind me of a childhood here with each of you. You mean everything to me. You're our family.
14: We agree, Isabel. Don't we?
19: Absolutely.
20: Yes, indeedy.
21: You said it, Isabel.
18: Amen.
17: Absolutely.
1: Isabel, what do you want to do? Finnegan left him here.
7: Mr. Simon, I think they should go back where they belong.
14: Do you mean...
7: Yeah, on your office wall at Trekker's. If you agree, Ethan.
1: I couldn't agree more.
14: Well, it's settled. Thank you, Yumi.
7: Oh, yes. Thanks, Yumi.
1: Thanks, Yumi.
10: Don't mention it.
14: Everyone, there's still lots of food and lemonade. Let's celebrate.
10: That was the best, Yumi. I was so nervous. Can you show me how to read Japanese? Sure. You're the best friend ever.
22: Aw, you're pretty neato too, Piper.
20: Neato? Yumi, you're almost as cool as yours truly.
22: Oh, Jake, you missed so much. Piper and I read the rest of the story.
10: Oh, yeah, the parable. Did you know that it doesn't end?
20: Well, I mean it ends, but not the way you'd think.
10: Right. We don't get to find out what the older son decided.
20: Well, what do you think he should decide?
10: Chaplain Jake, you missed everything. Mr. Garcia was like the older son.
20: Oh? Well, gather around and tell me what I missed.
22: Well, we could see everything from over there by the window.
10: Yeah, first we saw Mr. Garcia.
20: Yeah.
10: And then Mr. Simon was out there, and they were talking, and they were talking with their hands, and they were all riled up, and Mr. Garcia wouldn't come in because Isabel was in here, and
6: as Yumi and Piper shared the rest of the story with Jake, Isabel finally had the chance to make some important introductions.
1: Isabel, those were some great speeches you gave.
7: Phew, thanks. Honestly, I can't believe that this is all happening. Ethan, there's someone I want you to meet.
1: Okay, as long as it's not another antique dealer.
7: No, but brace yourself.
1: For what?
7: I have to find him first. Come on, he won't be far from the food.
1: This looks good. Many quiches. I'm starving.
7: Hugo.
23: I'm right here.
7: Ah, right at the counter. As close to the food as possible.
23: Oh, well, I was just telling Hugo all about Discovery Mountain. But I'll let you two talk. See you, Hattie.
7: Thanks, Hattie. Hugo, wipe the frosting off of your chin and sit up straight.
23: Okay, but why?
7: Ethan, this is who I wanted you to meet. Ethan, this is Hugo. Hugo, this is my brother, Ethan.
23: Yeah, I kind of figured that out during all the speeches.
7: Hugo, be polite now, please.
1: Nice to meet you, Hugo. You live around here?
7: He does now. Hugo is my son.
1: Your son? Now, wait a minute. That makes you my...
23: nephew. Yep.
1: Well, I can't believe it. Isabel, what a surprise.
23: Don't worry, we won't get in your way, will we, Mom? We can take care of ourselves.
7: Hugo.
1: Now wait just a minute. Who said anything about getting in the way? I just found out that I'm an uncle. This is the best news I've had in years. Great to meet you, Hugo. Welcome to the family.
23: Okay. Mom, can I go and talk to Hattie again?
7: Yes, if that's what you'd like, Hugo.
1: Hugo, let's hang out tomorrow, okay, buddy?
23: Maybe.
7: Ethan, I'm sorry. Hugo hasn't had many positive male role models in his life.
1: Oh, that's all right. I see that a lot in the courts and even sometimes at summer camp. We'll figure it out.
7: He just needs a little time to get used to all the changes.
1: Of course he does. And so do you.
7: True. A lot has changed in the last 10 years.
1: It sure has. The hospital now has...
7: No. Ethan, tell me about your life. What have you been doing this last decade?
1: Oh, well, I've kept up my music.
7: Good. That makes me happy.
1: Yeah, me too. I've been working at the summer camp for a while. Somehow they roped me into running the drama production.
7: Really? You'd be good at that.
1: Oh, and I'm the bailiff at the courthouse, too.
7: I heard that. Working with Judge Barber. That must be, interesting.
1: Oh, the stories I could tell. Ah, it's great to have you home, sis.
7: I'm glad to be home, too. Now, I just need to convince Hugo that he's glad to be here.
1: Well, if he's anything like his mom, he must be a stubborn kid.
7: Hey!
1: Lemonade?
7: I love one.
6: Everything seems to have worked out for Mr. Garcia, Isabel, and the paintings. I hope that Hugo will like his new home. But after this break, we'll find out if another family will make Discovery Mountain their home.
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6: The celebration is over and the last of the guests are walking home. Let's catch up to Principal Reeder and Yumi and her family.
3: Yumi, you spotted the fake paintings. That's a real skill.
22: Oh, I don't know, but thanks, Principal Reeder.
9: I think that's your phone, Reeder.
3: At this hour? Oh, I hope everything is all right at the school. Hello, Principal Reeder speaking.
5: Mr. Reeder, oh, I'm sorry to call so late.
3: Superintendent Gomez? Well, that's okay. Give me just a moment. I'm going to take this call. Good night, Olsen family. Have a safe walk home.
22: Bye, Principal Reeder. I'll see you tomorrow.
9: Good night, Reeder.
3: Okay, thank you for waiting. Is everything all right?
5: Oh, more than all right. Weber is in custody, and so is the crooked salesperson.
3: Well, I am glad to hear it.
5: Oh, it was a crazy day. I have a temporary principal in place starting Monday.
3: Good. The teachers and students will need some steady, reliable leadership.
5: Yes, my thoughts exactly. We had an assembly today. Everyone has so many questions. There's so much that needs to be done in that school.
3: Well, this is a positive first step. Those teachers and students deserve another chance.
5: They do. And that's why I'd like to offer you a job.
3: Me?
5: Yes. Would you take the principal job at the school? Once you've had a chance to finish the year at Discovery Mountain, of course.
3: Well, I don't know. I've never considered leaving here.
5: Would you please consider my offer?
3: Well, yes. I'll think and pray about it.
5: Thank you, Mr. Reeder. These kids and the teachers could really use your help.
3: I'll let you know in a few days. Is that all right?
5: Of course. Good night, Mr. Reeder.
3: Good night. Well, Lord, we have some talking to do. If you want me to leave here and minister to the kids in the city, let me know. I'll be listening.
9: Well, that was a long day. Remind me never to go to a party after a 12-hour shift at the hospital. Seriously, I'm going to bed before I fall over. Good night, you two. We had fun tonight, didn't we?
22: We sure did. I think so, too.
9: Night-night.
22: Night, Daddy.
11: Hey, so my tote bag, it isn't a fake, is it?
22: My trained eye tells me that I have no idea.
11: Ah, so you're not the connoisseur of fine art that you tried to pass yourself off as, huh?
22: Hey, you still have the notebooks in here.
11: Yes, I do. One is for you.
22: Really? Thanks.
11: Yeah, and the other one is for me. I thought, if you'd like, that we could write something together.
22: Like how? I always write by myself.
11: Yeah, writing does work best that way. I don't know, maybe you could teach me some calligraphy? Like the right character for Cat?
22: Sure, I could do that.
11: Yeah, I don't really know what I'm suggesting. I just want to spend time with you. I'm still figuring the stepmom stuff out.
22: Okay, and you're doing great at this mom stuff.
11: Mom stuff?
22: Yeah, we'll figure it out together.
11: Together? Yeah. Now, which video should we watch? I saw a funny one the other day where this toddler...
22: Your phone's ringing.
11: Yeah, I'll ignore it.
22: Okay. Oh, have you seen the video where the llama It's so funny, I can't even explain it.
11: Well, that sounds like a good one.
22: You got a voicemail.
11: Yeah, I heard that. Let me just see who it was. Oh, it's Mrs. Lee.
22: The teacher you're subbing for?
11: Yeah. I'd better listen just in case it's important.
12: Hey, Olivia, I have the best news. I've just been offered a teaching job at the school right next to my husband's company. It's the cutest building. Looks just like a picture on a postage stamp. Sorry, I'm rambling. The reason I'm calling is because we're staying in New York. Olivia, if you and your family want to stay in Discovery Mountain, that would make me feel so much better about leaving. I couldn't think of anyone better to leave my classroom and students with. Think about it, okay? Call me back soon. Bye.
22: Mrs. Lee sounds super excited.
11: She sure does. Don't worry about her idea of us staying, Yumi. That's a big decision. A family decision.
22: We should stay.
11: What? You think so?
22: I like it in Discovery Mountain. I feel happy here.
11: Yeah, me too. Well, we'll talk to your dad about it.
22: If we want to stay, he will too.
11: You're probably right. Let's find out tomorrow, okay?
22: Okay. Now, let's watch a video.
11: That sounds perfect. Just perfect.
13: Phew, Director Doug, a lot just happened in this last episode.
15: It sure did. Ethan and Isabel Garcia finally reunited.
13: And it all worked out. Mr. Garcia welcomed her back the way I like to think that the older brother in the parable of the prodigal son would have.
15: Yeah, it turned out well.
13: And Reader has a job offer at Isabel's old school. I'm not very surprised by that.
15: No, me neither. He could really make a difference for that school.
17: We'll find out what Reader decides to do in future episodes.
13: And we'll find out if Yumi and her family stay in Discovery Mountain or not.
15: One thing that we do know is that Yumi and Isabel are both happy. They both exercised their faith and learned what it means to be a child of God.
13: They did, and I'm excited to see how God is going to use them in the future. You know, becoming a child of God is possible for each of us, no matter our age.
15: That's right. John chapter 1 and verse 12 says, "But as many as received him, to them he gave the right to become children of God, to those who believe in his name."
13: Well, I hope that you listening will exercise your faith and believe this promise that God offers to you. You can be a child of God right now.
15: Yep. Exercise your faith. And we'll see you here next time for all new mini adventures. See you then.
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16: Nothing is more satisfying, nothing is so exhilarating than to be used by God to do His work. And I'm not talking about vocational ministry. Every one of us has a calling. Multiple things that we can do to partner with God to accomplish His will. And nothing, there is nothing really like partnering with the Almighty to do something important, particularly when it's a contribution that you are uniquely qualified to make. So that's what we're really looking at. We are using this acronym of SHAPE, S-H-A-P-E. It's sort of a template. And the first 2 weeks of this series, we look pretty hard at the biblical subject of spiritual gifts. That's the S of the acronym SHAPE. And the more I lean into this and study it, reflect on it, the more I'm convinced that this is an imperfect science, the subject of spiritual gifts, that is only made understood as we work with the Holy Spirit. There's just not enough information in Scripture to, in and of itself, to really discern what your spiritual gifts are. This is something

from a qualified psychologist and well-renowned Christian counselor about the subject of pursuing God. Just look at this quote. It's amazing. The core problem is not that we are too passionate about bad things. It's that we are not passionate about good things. The issue is that we're not passionate enough about the good things. Today, we're talking about that subject of passion, or according to the acronym HEART. What is your heart? As we consider your shape of how God shaped you to serve, to help him accomplish his purposes, what is your unique heart or passion or enthusiasm? I want to look at this passage in Colossians chapter 3, verse 23 and 24. I'm reading out of the English Standard Version. You'd be familiar with this text. It's a great one. Whatever you do, work heartily or enthusiastically or passionately, leaving nothing on the table as for the Lord and not for men, knowing that from the Lord you will receive the inheritance as your reward. You are serving the Lord Christ. I mean, if Paul couldn't go any further. Finishing with that one line, that really is the motivation we need. You are serving the Lord Christ. God wants him to wants us to partner with him and to do it passionately. And there are some things that we find easier to do in some areas of service than others, depending on how God wired you. When we talk about heart in relation to service, we're talking about the unique emotional heartbeat that races when we think about the subjects, activities, or circumstances that interest us. We instinctively care about some things or causes and not about others. And these are the clues to discovering how to serve within your area of passion or heart. Now, I want to take a biblical example of this straight from the Apostle Paul. Paul had a passion for sharing Christ with Gentiles. Now, that is not a cliche. It's not a generalization. You know, Paul wanted everybody to come to Christ and understand that. He of course he wanted Jews to have some interest in Jesus. But what really fired up Paul was those godless pagans, the heathen, those who didn't know anything about Judaism. That got him far more excited, as we read in Scripture, than it did other apostles like James and Peter. In fact, there's conflict that arises in the early church because Paul is so singly focused on winning Gentiles, and the rest of the disciples, those apostles, aren't so fired up about it. That's how excited or passionate Paul was about this. And we read a glimpse of this in Galatians chapter 1, verse 15 and 16. It says, "But even before I was born, God chose me and called me by his marvelous grace. Then it pleased him to reveal his son to me so that I would proclaim the good news about Jesus to the Gentiles." Even before I was born, he says. He feels born for this mission. He's that enthusiastic and fired up about it, sharing Christ with the Gentiles. Now, in the person of Paul, if we stay with this case study, I'd like to point out to you that there are two kind of litmus tests for whether you have the right understanding of what your heart is, you know, how you're wired to serve in this area, what your passion is. There's two indicators, I think, that give you some idea of whether you're on the right track, right? The first one is certainly enthusiasm. Enthusiasm. You don't have to work that hard to get fired up or excited about something.

0: whatever that might be. And then the second one is effectiveness. Effectiveness. I can say a lot more about these because by contrast, you know, I've seen people kind of serving and they have no enthusiasm whatsoever. Have you seen people like, they have no, if they hate it, they do not want to serve in this particular area. You know, we serve the Lord and in some cases it's out of just a sacrificial commitment. Absolutely. The church won't operate unless we have a whole bunch of people making that commitment. But what I'm really talking about here and what I'm hoping that we increase the number of people that are serving is in addition to those service areas that we all have to do to continue moving forward as a community of faith, is tapping into the unique area that you are so fired up about as you grow in that, that you can hardly go to bed potentially some nights because you're thinking about serving God in that area. Two examples of this, Paul, that really indicate to us that he was in the right heart. He did have he did have an understanding of what his passion was. And that's Romans 15:20, just a little snapshot as he shares autobiographically about his passion. Romans 15:20 says, "My ambition has always been to preach the good news where the name of Christ has never been heard, Gentiles, rather than where a church has already been started by someone else." This is Paul's enthusiasm coming through. And the second indicator, effectiveness, Paul's effectiveness. Well, you know, he the most prolific writer of the New Testament. But beyond that, and mind you, looking at the letters he's written, so many of them have so much relevance for non-Jewish people like you and me. That's because that was what Paul was fired up to do. And so his letters end up shaping much of the New Testament canon. But Galatians 1:24, very, very easy, short snapshot, demonstrating Paul's effectiveness. Galatians 1:24, "And they praised God because of me." That's just as he's talking about his most recent missionary journey and what happened. He's not bragging. He's simply saying, essentially giving us a picture of what happens when he pursues this passionate calling that God has put in his heart. He's effective. The people praised God, not Paul. They praised God because Paul had a will to bring them the gospel. I wish I had been around in Paul's time, and I look forward to talking to him in heaven to just get a sense of that boundless passion. I take the invitation to share a eulogy or a funeral profoundly seriously. I get very nervous. But I also believe that God in those moments gives me a kind of a supernatural edge in being able to write somebody's story in a way that brings honor to their life. And I just love doing that. I'm sure it's imperfect. I'm sure I haven't done it as well as maybe I could have procrastinated. I often do. But I love honoring people in that context. So here's some questions. Number one, what drives you? What do your dreams and desires drift toward? What do you really want to do for God? You know, is there something deep within you, maybe not even really talked about, that you'd be interested in doing? What motivates you to take action? I remember hearing the story of this woman. Her kids had moved on. I think she was divorced. She was living in Sydney, expensive home, early 60s. And she felt a deep conviction to kind of drop everything and to follow something that she'd been wanting to do for a long time. And that is go and do mission work in Africa. Mission work in Africa. This woman went back there and she sold everything she had in Sydney. She took the little amount of funds that she had, and she started a little ministry there, which then shortly thereafter became an orphanage, and then it just blossomed, and pretty soon she's ministering to thousands of children. Here's another question, and we're trying to get a little bit more specific here. Who do you care about? Who do you care about? Who do you feel you can most profoundly influence for God? Here's another one. What age range do you feel led to serve? I'm so thankful in this church. We have people in most areas, most age demographic. We even have people, adults interested in serving, which is probably our smallest area, and that is our college age group. We have people that would love to serve in that space if that begins to really take root. But we have people that love serving our children, young kids, teenagers, older folks, or this last one. What affinity group do you feel led to serve? As I mentioned, the example of the Fijians. But so it could be a cultural group, or it could be a group that's based around a certain set of shared experiences. You know, people who have gone through divorce, you know, cancer survivors. You know, I mean, there's a long list of affinity groups that perhaps you would mesh with and could be a light, a word of encouragement. What needs will you meet? What needs will you meet? Now, here's a list. I think in general terms, there's spiritual needs. That's probably the area that I'm most interested in meeting. You know, I mean, I get kind of excited when people ask me questions about, you know, theological questions or questions from the Bible or questions about how their relationship with God. That's something that I lean into. And many, I'm sure there are others here that gets you excited too. Or what about physical needs? We have people here. I've witnessed this too, where you love to tangibly help somebody in a physical way. You know, the other day, my daughter's car died momentarily and at a Bible study. And who would you guess? Of course, I didn't even flinch when Neil Redman, right? Pastor Neil Redman and his wife came out to try to fix the car. Physical. This is a guy that that's his kind of trait. If you don't know Neil, let me tell you, this is a guy that is tangible into tangible service. So he comes out there and spends a lot of time trying to get, this car was not going to be resurrected, but nevertheless, he put his effort into it. Some people, that fires them up. Here's another area, relational needs. You just have a radar for people that need friends, and you can lean into that. Or possible emotional needs. They've had wounds, and they're carrying these wounds, and it is causing them to live life in a diminished capacity. And they need someone to get alongside them and help them to work through the woundedness, whatever the issue is. Educational needs. When I was in Toowoomba, we had a church, Humeridge Church of Christ, not far from Jenny, your place. And this church, amazing, they had a deep desire to help the refugees that are coming into our city in Toowoomba. It's a sanctuary city for Yazidi people, the Middle East, these people from the Middle East, and also from Sudan. But the problem was they come to Toowoomba and they can't drive because they don't have a driver's license. They can barely speak English. So Humeridge Church of Christ, they organized themselves to help teach these folks how to drive, how to speak English better. Wonderful. One more. Vocational needs. You know, one of the things, again, in Toowoomba that we found was that these people that are coming over, their skills are like farming, but it's like a different kind of farming to what we're used to here in Australia. So they're very light on when it comes to vocational skills. All right, one more. What cause will you help conquer? What cause or issue makes your heart race? Where could you make the greatest spiritual impact for God? If time wasn't an issue, to what cause would you donate yourself? Oh, what a great question. Okay, so you say, well, you're too busy. Okay, okay. But if time weren't an issue, then what area would you throw yourself into? And then really, it's a faith issue. It's God, help me figure out how to claw some time to be able to lean into this cause or this need or this age group or this affinity group. You know, I love the story. One of my favorites of Dr. Charles Colson. Charles Colson was the kind of a top advisor for Richard Nixon. And then the Watergate scandal, he was right at the top of it. He was just one of these guys that it's like protect the president at any cost, even if it means doing bad things. Charles Colson went to prison. He was kind of like the top guy that was blamed for the crisis and probably for good reason. Colson goes to prison, right? This is incredible. This is a lofty from an Ivy League education to going to jail. And in prison, and shortly thereafter, Colson comes to Christ. And when he gets out of prison, the passion that he finds himself, he can hardly contain himself to keep from organizing to assist. And that was in helping the families of those who were incarcerated. You know, these men that he mixed with, he realized, in spite of whether they had done really bad things or maybe that they were, in the rare case, that they were falsely accused, but irrespective, their families were suffering, especially around Christmas time. So Colson begins this ministry of gathering, you know, other Christians. He was just a new Christian at the time, but to kind of rally around the need of, and it probably started with just one prison, where these families would donate gifts to give to the children of these prisoners. You know, within a decade, that program was on its way to becoming a nationally recognized program. All started from an absolute passion, somewhat from his own experience, but not exclusively, because as he saw in the eyes of these criminals that he's in jail with, he saw a brokenness and recognized that in spite of their bad behavior, they still had children back at home that were wondering if they might get a Christmas gift from their dad in jail. An incredible cause to throw himself into, and he did that. You know, ultimately, all of these questions are designed to help us discover a passion for serving God in the unique way he designed you to. You know, this is what justifies our existence. As a church, as individuals who come across this wiring or this calling, and then you do that in the name of Jesus. Whether you're an elder or a pastor or a church member or even not a church member but belong to this church family, we want to see more people aware of what their interest of service is, this area of passion and heart, and to latch onto it and lean into it. Now, just a couple of cautions. Be careful not to think that your ministry area is the most important. I mentioned this last week, but I got to say it again because it's something that can be a real problem. Don't expect other people, particularly your spiritual leaders, to emulate your passion for the ministry God has given you a heart for. It might happen, but don't expect it. I've seen so many disappointed leaders who actually slander and undermine their pastor or other leaders because they don't invest the same amount of time, energy, and serving in the ministry area that they are passionate about. You know, to be honest, this is a slap in the face of a generous God who gave you the heart for that particular ministry in the first place. Don't criticize others simply because God didn't wire them with the enthusiasm he gifted you with this in this ministry area. Let me finish by just asking this question. Do you live in a way that allows you to serve in the ministry area you're so passionate about? Or is your life so filled with other priorities that your passion is choked? Consider one thing that you can do this week that serves in a way that's consistent with what you think might be your heart as God wired you. Will you bow your heads with me and we'll finish with prayer? Heavenly Father, God, I'm so thankful for the selfless service of so many in this church that do so not because they're necessarily passionate about accomplishing something, but they recognize that if they don't make their contribution, we won't be able to function. God, I'm so thankful for that. Lord, I also pray that for every person, especially that's giving sacrificially in that way, that you will illuminate for them what may well be an area of absolute passion, heart, service in their life. Something that they will want to do till the day they die, that they will never retire from because it energizes them. God, my prayer is that more and more people within our faith community here at Caboolture Adventist Church will discover what those areas of passion are. In Jesus' name, amen.
1: You have been listening to Pastor Casey Wolverton from the Caboolture Adventist Church. If you would like more information or would like to contact him, simply go to Pastor Casey Wolverton's Facebook page. May God bless and keep you.
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10: Today we begin a 8-part series of messages on the Beatitudes. And I want to invite you to open your Bibles to Matthew chapter 5. The Beatitudes are 9 blesseds at the beginning of the greatest sermon ever preached in history by Jesus. I wish I was there, don't you? The people were following Jesus up to a mountain. Dr. Richard Davison, professor of Old Testament at the seminary, says that he believes that he has found the place of the Sermon on the Mount. And he says it's an acoustically natural where the voice projects. It's just an amazing thing that if he indeed has found that spot. Jesus is at the beginning of his ministry. People believe that he's the Messiah to come to deliver them from the Romans. And he comes to this place and sits down. The disciples are in the inner circle next to him. Beyond them are the multitude. And you could just picture this scene as Jesus opens his mouth and starts this all too familiar passage we know as the Beatitudes. I want to read through the Beatitudes, make a few observations, and hone in on today's topic, the first blessed, verses 1 through 11. And seeing the multitude, he went up on the mountain, and when he was seated, his disciples came to him. Then he opened his mouth and taught them, saying, "Blessed are the poor in spirit, for theirs is the kingdom of heaven. Blessed are those who mourn, for they shall be comforted. Blessed are the meek, for they shall inherit the earth. Blessed are those who hunger and thirst for righteousness, for they shall be filled. Blessed are the merciful, for they shall obtain mercy. Blessed are the pure in heart, for they shall see God. Blessed are the peacemakers, for they shall be called the sons of God. Blessed are those who are persecuted for righteousness' sake, for theirs is the kingdom of heaven. Blessed are you when they revile and persecute you, and say all kinds of evil against you falsely for my sake. Rejoice and be exceedingly glad, for great is your reward in heaven. For so persecuted they the prophets who were before you." The Sermon on the Mount continues all the way till chapter 7, and after this, the multitude are astounded. They're stunned because they have never heard a man speak like this before. Just a few observations. When you study the Bible, it's important to just step back and make a few observations. One of the observations, when you look at this collection of blesseds, are there are 9 blesseds in rapid succession. Scholars believe that there are actually 8 Beatitudes, not 9, because the 8th blessed and the 9th blessed are actually on the same theme. It's an expansion of the 8th Beatitude. Jesus spends the majority, or the most time, I should say, on the 8th Beatitude. It is a progression describing how we can become a citizen of heaven. Blessed are the poor in spirit, for theirs is the kingdom of heaven. The first beatitude and the last beatitude, number 8, blessed are the persecuted, for theirs is the kingdom of heaven. They are the same promise. Do you see that? Blessed are the poor in spirit, for theirs is the kingdom of heaven. Blessed are the persecuted, for theirs is the kingdom of heaven. Meaning, it doesn't matter where you are on the ladder of the Christian experience, whether you are beginning the Christian experience, or whether you are growing in grace and at the later reaches of the Christian experience, the promise is the same. Amen? You are saved regardless of whether you've been a Christian for years, or whether you're just beginning. Another interesting observation about these Beatitudes is the tense of the verbs. The first and the last Beatitude, blessed are the poor in spirit, for theirs is the kingdom of heaven, is in the present tense. The other Beatitudes in between are in a different tense. Blessed are those who mourn, for they shall be comforted. Blessed are the meek, for they shall inherit the earth. That is a future tense. The first beatitude is a present tense. Blessed are the poor in spirit, for theirs is the kingdom of heaven. The other ones are a future reality, indicative of the notion that it doesn't matter, or I should say, that the Christian experience is a present reality of grace in our lives, but the future fulfillment is yet to come. We are to experience the kingdom of grace now, but the full future fulfillment is also a reality. Jesus gives these blessings indicating how we are to become a citizen of God's kingdom. Our focus this morning is, blessed are the poor in spirit, for theirs is the kingdom of heaven. Now, this beatitude is quite unique because Jesus uses an economic term, the description of being poor, to describe a certain condition that is a state of blessedness. When I was in high school, I sold books as part of my work-study program at the boarding academy I was in. For 2 years of my high school experience, 20 hours every week, 5 days a week, 4 hours a day, I would knock on doors. I would go to school in the morning and then pile into a 15-passenger van, and we would be dropped off in the middle of nowhere in rural Arkansas. Anyone here ever been to Arkansas? I remember some of those streets. The canvassing leader would drop me off and say, "Hey, just walk. And I'd be like, "Where?" This is just in the middle of nowhere. Go up these winding driveways out in the middle of nowhere. In the summers, I would work 10 weeks in a different location, many times near a large city. And this particular summer, I was in New Jersey. Quite different than the South. And in canvassing terms, there's different territories that we call them. We call them the senior citizen territory. It's this neighborhood that's a little bit older, and it's a retirement community. Then we have what we call sweet territory, and this is territory where there's a lot of children and a new development that has not yet been entrenched. They have not met a lot of people that are going door to door. And I would notice something as I would go to the economically poor neighborhoods. Knock on the door. And many times, the majority of the time, the people in the economically poor neighborhoods, they would want whatever it is I was selling. I would have these books, and I would come to the door, and they would open the door and say, "Hey, how you doing? Welcome me." And many times, have me come into their home. They would want to see everything that I had. I would get excited, especially early on when I was selling books. I would bring out all of the material, go through my whole impassioned canvassing spiel and say, "These are the books and you can get them." And then I would get to the price and I would see their face drop. They wanted the books. The problem was they didn't have the money. And then my canvassing leader later on in the day would drop me off in another neighborhood that was quite different. It was many times a gated community that somehow the canvassing leader would get me in, drop me off. He'd say, "Have your radio ready, because if the police come, call me." So I would go up and the lawns would be neatly manicured. It looked like carpet. They would have a Bentley parked in the driveway. 5-car garage. Looked mammoth. Pillars. Fountains. You get the picture. I walk up to this grand Taj Mahal of a building, and the door is solid oak, brass knobs. I knock on the door, and a distinguished gentleman with spectacles would come with his cashmere-lined European slippers at the door. He would come, open the door, very distinguished, and I would say, "My name is David," and halfway through my sentence, he would say, "Son, I'm all set." Words I would hear a lot in New Jersey. I'm all set. And before I can get my name out of my mouth, the door is shutting. Jesus, in this verse, is not talking about economic poverty. He's talking about spiritual poverty. Blessed are those who recognize their spiritual poverty. Blessed are those who recognize that they are morally and spiritually bankrupt. Blessed are those who recognize that they are not spiritually okay, that we are broken, that we need help. And Jesus points to this class of people that recognize and see themselves as they really are. This is a quotation from Thoughts on the Mount of Blessing. A sense of one's need is the first condition of entrance into the kingdom of God's grace. Blessed are those who see themselves for who they really are and feel their need for God. The people that had it all didn't feel their need. There's a saying, you don't sell sand to someone that lives in the Caribbean. They don't need it. They don't want it. They have plenty. And here Jesus is pointing to a group of people that sense their own unworthiness. This is a theme throughout the Bible of God's people. Abraham, notice his words. Genesis chapter 18, verse 27. Lord, who am I but dust and ashes? Jacob, Genesis chapter 32, verse 10. I am not worthy of the least of all the steadfast love and all the faithfulness which thou hast shown to thy servant. Moses, when God came to him with a mission to lead his people out of Israel, he said, who am I that I should go to Pharaoh? So all of these people had a compelling sense of their own unworthiness before God. And Jesus points to this group of people and says, look, blessed are those who recognize their spiritual poverty before God. When I was going through college, I knew that I wanted to be a minister of the gospel. I had accepted the Lord and felt the call to ministry. It was my freshman year, and all of the theology majors were required to take a class on public speaking, homiletics. The class was structured in a way that we would have to get up in front of the whole school and give a 20-minute sermon during the morning chapel time. Public speaking was and still is quite nerve-wracking. People ask me, do you still get nervous? And there's still a little edge, not a little, but it just kind of sometimes more than others. But there's an edge, and hopefully by the time you get up to speak, it goes away. So I prepared for this message. It was going to be my freshman homiletics presentation. It was to be videotaped. And then after your presentation, sometime during the week, myself and the professor, one-on-one, would sit down, and he would give me homiletical tips on how I could improve. So I practiced for this sermon. I prayed, I meditated, I got up to preach. And let me tell you, there's certain times when you just feel like you've been caught up to glory when you're preaching. And I got up to preach, and I want to tell you, from my perspective and my perception, I thought I sounded like C.D. Brooks or Mark Finley or Dwight Nelson. I just felt like just preaching the Word of God, and the people were receiving it, I thought, and it was just an amazing experience. And I sat down, and I said, oh, praise the Lord. This was amazing. Powerful. Later on that week, I just kind of smugly sat down with the professor, and then he said, David, before we make any comments, let's roll the tape. Put in the VCR. He rolled it. And I want to tell you, I was absolutely stunned at what I saw, because it was horrific. It was awful. Matter of fact, it was so bad, I could not even look at myself on the screen. I just looked down. I was so embarrassed. I said, what happened? Because I thought I was over here. I thought I was the epitome of Dwight Nelson. And then, in reality, I was awful. Terrible. I mean, what a disconnect between what I thought I was and who I actually was. I mean, the distance between these two realities could not be more far. And that is precisely our issue when it comes to our own self-perception of our spirituality. Open your Bibles to Revelation chapter 3 and verse 17. Last book of the Bible. Revelation chapter 3 and verse 17. This is the diagnosis of God's people living in the end of time. Notice the language here. Revelation chapter 3 and verse 17. Because you say I am, what does your Bible say? I am rich. Notice the terms, all right? Because you say I am rich, have become wealthy, and have need of nothing. This is not talking about economics. This is talking about spirituality. It says that the self-perception of God's people living in the end of time is we think that we are rich, that we are wealthy, and we have need of nothing. That is the self-perception, just like I thought that I sounded like Dwight Nelson. That is the self-perception, the self-image of God's people as we look at ourselves spiritually. Notice the issue here. And do not know. Important words. Do not know. We think we look like this, but we do not know that you are wretched, miserable, poor, blind, and naked. This is the diagnosis of our mental self-perception. I naturally think that I am good. I am rich. But I don't know that I am poor, miserable, blind, and naked. There's this television program. It's no longer on the air. I've never finished or watched the entire segment, but there's these little clips on YouTube that is humorous to watch. It's a singing competition where they get common people that come to audition and they're seeking some hidden talent among the masses. So there's three or four judges that are sitting there in these clips of the audition. And they have individuals that come in to sing a cappella before them. You've seen these clips, right? There's a panel sitting there and they come in to sing. And the most mystifying ones are the people that come in and they begin to sing. And it's awful. It's almost humorous. I mean, it is so bad. You don't even have to have a background in music to understand and see that this hurts your ears. And they pan at the judges and they're just cringing. And they're just like, oh, that's just awful. I mean, how can this person come in here and sing? And then the judges ask the person a self-perception question. They ask them, how do you think you did? And the person honestly says, I did amazing. I was awesome. I'm going to be the next star. And the judges are just dumbfounded because the reality of who they are and who they think they are so far apart. There's such a disconnection between the two. And that's exactly what God is saying about our spiritual state. We think, when we look at ourselves without divine grace, We think that we are okay. I've heard a statement before a number of years ago. A person was just coming and being honest and saying, you know what? I just don't feel the need to pray because I feel that I'm just a good person. Why do I need God? I'm kind to people. I'm compassionate. I'm just a nice person. And we have this view of ourselves, this self-perception that we have. You say that I'm rich and have acquired wealth and do not need a thing, but you do not realize that you are wretched, pitiful, poor, blind, and naked. We actually think that we're okay when actually we're broken and in need of divine grace. It reminds me of the story that Jesus told of the publican and the tax collector that come before God. And you remember these two individuals are praying out loud at the temple. And listen to the Pharisee's prayer. The Pharisee is many times used in a pejorative term today, but back in Jesus' time, the Pharisee was the most spiritual person that people could think of. The Pharisee stood by himself and prayed this prayer. I love it in the New Living Translation. I thank you, God, that I'm not a sinner like everyone else. I don't cheat. I don't sin. I don't commit adultery. And then he looks over at the tax collector and says, I'm certainly not like this tax collector. You see what's happening? There is a relative comparison that takes place. The person comes before God, says, look, I'm a good person. And because, look at him. Look at him. And this is a coping mechanism that we undertake. It's a relative righteousness. And it is very easy to feel spiritual as long as we're looking around and looking at each other. Isn't that right? I mean, even in church, dare I say it? Come in church, say, oh man, those children are so, what parents would have, you know, did you see that elder? Oh, I can't believe it. Did you see that way that person is dressed? Oh, and we kind of bump ourselves up by this horizontal comparison, this peer comparison that we undertake. It's awfully easy to look good. And you know what? When we look in the mirror and brush our teeth, I've noticed something. My teeth look white. But until I put it next to real white paper, they look terrible. I need to go to the dentist, by the way. All right? And so is this the issue? As long as we compare ourselves among ourselves, it's easy to look good. And this is the experience of Isaiah. When you read the leading up chapters of Isaiah, he is saying a lot of woes. He says, woe to this person. Woe to this group. Woe to this other group. And I want to invite you to open your Bibles to Isaiah chapter 6, because Isaiah has a dramatic conversion experience in Isaiah chapter 6. Open your Bibles there. Isaiah chapter 6. Look at the experience of Isaiah. In the year that Uzziah died, verse 1, I saw the Lord sitting on a throne, high and lifted up. The train of his robe filled the temple. Above it stood seraphim. Each one had six wings. With two he covered his face. With two he covered his feet. And with two he flew. Isaiah is having a vision of God. He sees God, a vision of God sitting upon his throne. He's seeing the majesty, the splendor, the glory of the Shekinah, God in heaven, the purity of God. He sees God, and above God's throne are these angels that are covering the very glory of God. And what a scene that must have been. I believe that even though it was envisioned, that Isaiah is just squinting his eyes as he sees the purity and the holiness of God. Sanctuary language. The smoke of God, or the smoke of glory, is filling the temple. And look at what the angels say in verse 3. And one cried to another and said, holy, holy, holy, Scholars believe that this is an allusion to the Trinity, the Father, Son, and Holy Spirit. Holy, holy, holy is the Lord of hosts. The whole earth is full of His glory. And the post of the door was shaken by the voice of Him who cried out, and the house was filled with smoke. Isaiah is having a vision of the glory of God. He is caught up and sees a vision of God in His eternal majesty. And as Isaiah is witnessing this, notice his response. It is the universal reaction of every person that has seen God. Isaiah sees God, and notice the next words that come out of his mouth in verse 5. The universal reaction of every person that has seen the majesty and the glory of God in verse 5. And so I said, woe is me. Previous chapters, looking at everybody else. Woe to you and to you and to you. Then he sees God. He says, oh, woe is me. Woe is me. And notice the consciousness that comes over him. Because I am a man of unclean lips. And I dwell in the midst of a people of unclean lips. For my eyes have seen the King, the Lord of hosts. Isaiah has an incredible self-perception. It's as though his eyes are open for the very first time. And he sees his own moral depravity and moral fallenness. And he says, look, I'm a man of unclean lips. That consciousness comes vividly before him. And notice the progression goes on. He's experiencing the gospel in verse 6. Then one of the seraphim, one of the angels, flew down to me having in his hand a coal that he had taken from the tongs from the altar. So this angel comes down from heaven with a coal, and he touches the lips of Isaiah with it. And notice what he says, behold, this has touched your lips, your iniquity is taken away, and your sin is purged. In theological terms, Isaiah just has just experienced justification. He has just experienced the gospel. But notice, before he can experience grace, he has to see himself for who he really is. And it is grace that enables us to see ourselves for who we really are. Without grace, we think that we look like this. Without grace, there is a gap, a chasm between who we think we are and who we actually are. And it is not until we behold the grace of God that we can see ourselves for who we really are. Notice in Revelation chapter 3, verse 18, Jesus says to the church that has this disconnect between perception and reality, I counsel you to buy from me gold refined in the fire so that you can become rich, and white clothes to wear so that you can cover your shameful nakedness. And notice the language here. And salve to put on your eyes so that you can see. God wants to give us grace so that we can see ourselves for who we really are. This is a theme all the way throughout the Bible. Peter said, Lord, I'm a sinful man. The tax collector, standing next to the Pharisee, said, not even looking up to heaven, oh God, be merciful to me, a sinner. And until we get to the place where we see ourselves for who we really are, God cannot help us because we do not feel our need. One author put it this way, the biblical answer to the paralysis of low self-esteem is not high self-esteem. It is sovereign grace. God does not say to you, you're just fine morally and spiritually. He says, yes, you are spiritually unworthy, but look to me. That is the nature of the gospel. God allows us to see ourselves for who we really are. And I believe that our own self-deception is really a coping mechanism because it hurts to see ourselves for who we really are. It's ugly. And so we like to exist in this alternate reality, this alternate universe, because we can't cope with our own depravity in our own hearts. Clifford Goldstein, I believe, describes the only safe place it is to look at ourselves. The only safe place where we can afford to take off our facades and our masks. And he puts it this way, the only cure is the cross. Rather ironic, because the cross is what shows us just how bad we really are. It's our own sick visage that causes us to hide behind our self-delusion in the first place. Yet the cross also shows how we are. God accepts us anyway. Us, we can afford to look at ourselves because whatever appears has been covered by the blood of Jesus. It is only when we've been covered that we dare take off our masks. We can afford to have a real understanding of our moral state because at the cross, it is safe. We can be vulnerable. We can be open. If we can say, Lord, like Isaiah, I'm unclean. There is no shame in coming before God because it is safe at the cross. Friend and I were reflecting on our Christian experience, and he was describing to me his own challenges with legalism. It had become so ingrained in his own life, and he was reflecting to me on how his journey had been windy, circuitous. And he said, David, I'm coming to the realization that the only place that I find security, the only moments throughout my week that I find this grace that permeates through my entire life is when in the morning I focus and meditate upon the beauty of who Jesus is. He said everything else just pales into insignificance. And he said Ellen White's comment in Desire of Ages, where she says, it would be well for us to spend a thoughtful hour each day in meditation on the life of Christ, especially his closing scenes. He said, David, I found that I need to do that. He said, maybe I might not be able to get an hour, but he said, just like Isaiah, when I come before God and I see who he is, that he is everything, and that morally I am nothing, that it is in that context of grace that there's nothing that I can do that can save myself, that I need God. And he said, it's from that paradigm and that perspective, when I do that, that I can find that I can rest in him and his beauty, and everything else flows from that paradigm. And I've come to the conclusion that we need to have the experience of Isaiah every single day. As a people, I want to encourage you to get up in the morning and see God. Get the book, The Desire of Ages. If you don't have a copy, come talk to me. It's online. There's e-books you can download for free. The Desire of Ages. Read through the Gospels. Think about Jesus. Meditate upon Jesus. I have this little book, a devotional book, and I have quotations describing the character of Christ that I look through. And as you look at his beauty, you see who he is. And you recognize who you are. But it's safe to be vulnerable. It's safe to be real. Because you come before a God that will never reject you. That will never shame you. That will never say, you know what? You are so despicable out from my presence. This is a God that you can just take off your mask of self-perception and say, Lord, this is who I am. Thank you for who you are. Give me your righteousness. And it's by faith. And it is only when we see who we are in relationship to who God is,

0: ritual, and routine. From that perspective, we can go out and see every person with new eyes. There's no basis for pride and for thinking ourselves better than anyone because we have just seen a vision of Jesus and we see ourselves for who we really are. We can approach every person with humility and grace, not looking down on every person, recognizing that at the cross we are all sinners in need of grace. And if it wasn't for the grace of God, there go I. It is when we do not have this vision that we go out and we compare ourselves and we think that we are righteous because it is a relative righteousness. But God calls us to look and live. Have a vision of Jesus every single day. Let us pray. Our Father in heaven, we would see Jesus. Father, help us to not get so caught up in this world and comparing ourselves among ourselves, having this false sense of reality, living as it were in an alternate universe. But Father, we pray that you would get us into a mode of seeing Jesus, the beauty of your character every single day. And it is from that context that we can afford to take off our own masks, to come to terms with our own moral and spiritual bankruptcy, recognizing that it is safe to take them off and be who we really are. We thank you for this promise of grace that when we come to you, you will never leave us or forsake us. That you will accept us just the way that we are. And Father, I just want to make an appeal today. Is there someone here today that wants to say, Lord, I want to see Jesus. Give me a vision of Jesus. Help me to see Jesus and to at the same time come to terms with who I really am, knowing that it is safe. If there's someone here that wants to say that, I want to invite you to raise your hands today. If you want to say, Lord, please give me a vision of who you are. Pray that you would seal every hand with your Spirit. We praise you and thank you for these things in Jesus' name. Amen.
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0: prophecies of the Bible. 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
3: G'day, and thank you for listening. My name's Paul, I'm from Ballarat. 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Thought for the day. You know, it is interesting how we all like to sing songs. It may be just a ditty that we have heard, and we hum or sing the words as we go through the day. And as we go through life, we learn new songs, and there are songs that we hang on to and remember with fondness. I guess in doing so, they become a part of who we are, and we find that we love those songs very dearly. I'm sure you can relate to that. You know, in reading the book of Psalms, we find that there are ideas given about singing and the type of songs that we should learn to sing. Consider with me the following. In Psalms 100, verse 1, we read, "Make a joyful noise unto the Lord, all ye lands." Here the challenge is given that we make a joyful noise to the Lord. That the songs that we sing are of a joyful nature, and you know, when you stop and think about it, you can understand why. There is so much in this world that brings pain, and how we all need to be hearing something that is a little joyful. How we need to hear something that will uplift the soul and bring hope and joy to us each one. Then there is another verse to consider. Psalms 101 verse 1 I read, "I will sing of mercy and judgment unto thee, O Lord, will I sing." What an idea is put before us here. That we sing of mercy, we sing of judgment. We give our voices to sing praises to the one who has put all things into place and gives hope to the soul. There are so many songs that can do this. There are so many songs that talk about mercy and hope and joy. Question though, when was the last time that you sang a song that uplifted the soul to look above to the one who gave all for you? Then there is the following verse. Psalms 96 verse 1 reads, "Oh, sing unto the Lord a new song. Sing unto the Lord, all the earth." Yes, I'm sure that there are some of us who like to learn new songs. We like to have the latest and the greatest. But when was the last time that you learnt a new song about the one who loves you? When was the last time you learnt a sacred song that spoke to your heart in a special way? So here's an idea for the week. Learn a new song. Learn a new song about the one who gave all for you. And in the process of learning a new song, take the time also to learn more about Jesus. You never know what you may learn about him and what he has done for you and he wants to do for you in the future. With that thought in mind, let's pray. Dear Father in heaven, as we take the time to sing each day, so may we also take the time to sing a song to thee. In Jesus' name we pray. Amen. Thank you for listening. Have a good day. And until we meet again, may God keep you safe in his care. Bye for now.
0: Hi there, I'm Luke from Tableland Explorers. We have started a new Bible study series called The Secrets of Prophecy. These studies are taking us through some of the most amazing prophecies of the Bible. Some of them have already been fulfilled. Some of them are being fulfilled right now. And some will be fulfilled in the near future. We will also cover some of the most important teachings of the Bible. If you're a keen student of the Bible or just interested in the prophecies and the teachings of the Bible, you can join us every Saturday afternoon at 5:30 p.m. right here on Faith FM. 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

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I'll be your host for the next hour, and we would love to hear from you. 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That text line again is 0488 880 831. How have you been? Hope you're well. I have been to a couple of places recently, and I'll be telling you about that. But later we're going to have a giveaway for you, which is absolutely free, so keep listening out for that one. What have I been up to lately? I have been to Kiribus, I've been to Perth, and sharing a couple of messages out there. And it was wonderful to meet many of the folks out in Kiribus particularly, and just got back recently from WA. Of course, when I was in WA, there was building up to the grand final. Of course, Fremantle were in the AFL grand final, and there was plenty of flags out in that part of the world. And today we're actually going to be talking about the grand final. That's our topic. And in terms of a listener question, have you ever been to a grand final? I'd be interested to know what your experiences were, if you've ever been to a grand final of any kind. It might be a ping pong grand final, but whatever you've been to, I'd be interested to know. Before we get started today, I do want to tell you about a couple of things. This Thursday evening at 7 o'clock, I will be at Melbourne School of Theology, and I'll be presenting the topic, Who Can You Trust? We're going to talk about the Bible. Is it reliable? Why do people regard that as a source of reliable truth? We're going to be talking about that Thursday, 7 p.m. at the Melbourne School of Theology. That's on the second floor, 5 Burwood Highway, 1 Turner. And it's part of the series, Is God For Real? And Does It Really Matter? We're going to be talking about that. And I'm sure that if you've been listening before, and if you haven't been listening, I am someone who was an atheist who became a believer. And so I've made that journey from atheism to faith, and we'll be sharing some of that as we talk about this program, Is God For Real? At 1 Turner. So Thursday night, 7 p.m, Melbourne School of Theology. I would love to see you there for that. Also want to flag something else to you. This coming Sunday at 2 p.m, this coming Sunday at Warburton Seventh-day Adventist Church Hall, there is an ancient Bible display presentation going to be given by my friend Louis Bermudez, and you are welcome to come along to that. So this free ancient Bible display will be presented at 2 p.m. this coming Sunday at the Warburton Seventh-day Adventist Church Hall. So if you'd like to come along to that, I'll be there too. So maybe we could see you there. All right. We're going to have a free offer, as I mentioned, a little bit later. But to begin with, we're going to talk about the grand final. Did you see the grand final over the weekend? There was the NRL grand final last weekend. And the weekend before that, there was the AFL grand final. And I confess, I did not watch it. And so I saw the highlights of the Sydney Roosters versus the Newcastle Knights, where Sydney got over the line. And then the week before that, they had Fremantle Dockers versus the Brisbane Lions in the AFL grand final. And Fremantle were 17 points up with 4 minutes to go. And the Brisbane Lions came and rolled them over. Of course, there's a state holiday. Well, holiday for Melbourne. Is it across the state in Victoria? You can text me in and tell me that. But I know that there's a holiday in Melbourne for the day before the grand final. And supporters are easily identifiable in all of their colours. And what we're going to talk about today is the grand final you don't want to miss. And that is that the Bible talks about a grand final, a grand finale, where God is going to intervene in the history of this planet. And that is a good thing, because when you look around the planet, there are so many things going on that would cause you concern if you didn't have that hope in God. And the Bible promises that Jesus will return to rescue humanity at the end of the world. And that's the grand final you don't want to miss. I once went to a cup final years ago in England.
I went to a soccer cup final and my team won, but, you know, that doesn't matter. But like I said, there's a grand final that we don't want to miss, and that's the one we talk about in the Bible. You know, when people were approaching the grand final the last couple of weeks, there were only limited tickets. There were only a limited amount of seats. And if you didn't get a ticket, you couldn't get in. But the good news is, with the grand final that God is planning, there is no limit on the number of people that can be a part of that grand final. And God wants you to be there. In fact, he has purchased a ticket for you. God has purchased a ticket for us to get to heaven. And we can all be a part of that. You know, when I used to be a football supporter, I guess I still am slightly a football supporter, but I used to be a season ticket holder, and I used to commit great amounts of money and time to my footballing hobby. And I remember when my team got to the quarterfinal of the FA Cup, we were playing Liverpool away. My team was Aston Villa. And I remember sleeping in a queue outside the ground waiting for tickets for the quarterfinal, which we lost 2-0, by the way. So it's quite remarkable the lengths that people will go to support their team. There's no nobody has to guess. I'm guessing in the last few weeks in the run-up to the grand finals, whether it's the NRL or the AFL, nobody would have had to guess who was supporting who, because people would be very vocal, no doubt, about telling you which team they were supporting, which side they were on. You know, also, I think that when you think about the grand final, the very fact that it is a grand final means that there's been something that has preceded that, and that is usually a long, hard season. And when we think about the great controversy between Christ and Satan, the great conflict between good and evil, that has been going on for thousands of years. And God is going to wrap it up. God's going to bring it to a grand finale. And ultimately, the second coming will be the time when Jesus returns in glory. And for those who've put their faith and trust in him, for those who've committed their lives to Christ, for those who accepted the free ticket, the free offer of eternal life, then they will welcome Jesus with open arms. And they will know at that moment when they see Jesus that he has come to take them home, and all of their troubles are behind them at that point. What a day that will be. We're going to be having some music in a moment. I'll tell you about that as we go along. But I wanted to refer to a Bible verse, and it's in 1 Corinthians 4, verse 9. Apostle Paul is writing to the church of Corinth, a church that he was very familiar with. He spent a year and a half there working with that church. And he writes to him, "For I think that God has displayed us, the apostles, last as men condemned to death, for we have been made a spectacle to the world, both to angels and to men." Now, this is interesting. This verse here says, "We have been made a spectacle to the world, both to angels and to men." That word spectacle in the Greek is the word theatron. And from that word, we get theatre. In other words, you could read this as saying, Paul is saying that we've been made like a theatre to the world. And in other words, that what's interesting about this grand finale scenario is that we are actually called to participate. This is not a spectator sport. This is not us watching on the stands, but God is actually with us on the field, and he's calling us onto the field to participate in this great battle between good and evil. And Paul is saying that we are like a theatre to the universe in many ways. You know, I'm sure that in the last couple of weeks, whether it's the NRL final or the AFL final, many thousands of people would have tuned in to watch the final. Well, you know, there are many people around the universe who are tuning into planet Earth to see how this battle is progressing too.
We're going to be listening to a song now, and the song is by Rosie Joy. It's called Fix This World, and I hope you'll enjoy this, and we'll come back straight after this music.

Okay, that was Rosie Joy and Fix This World. And we have been talking, if you're just tuning in, you're listening to A Light in the Dark with me, Peter Watts, here on Faith FM, Positively Different Radio. And we are talking today about the grand final, not the one necessarily, we've been talking about the NRL and the AFL grand final, but only in the context of the grand final that God is planning, which is that Jesus Christ is going to return to this planet in power and glory. He's going to be coming on a rescue mission. The Bible describes the world as being in a real mess when Jesus comes to rescue his children and take them home. And we all want to be a part of that group. And so God is inviting us to accept his invitation to everlasting life that Jesus has already purchased for us. And we've been talking about this grand final. And I want to turn now to another Bible verse. Actually, before we do that, I do want to remind you of our text number, which is 0488 880 831. If you'd like to text us with a comment or a question, we would love to hear from you. I do have a question. Have you ever been part of a grand final? Ever been to a grand final? How did it feel? Did you win? Did you lose? How did you feel when you were there? And text us in about that. Or if you have comments or questions about the second coming of Jesus, which is what we're talking about, then please do let us know. All right, let's get back to it. I'm wanting to turn to another Bible verse that we find in Revelation chapter 12, verse 9. Revelation chapter 12, verse 7 to 9. And the Bible describes this great battle between good and evil and the two sides that have been fighting this battle. It says here, "And war broke out in heaven. Michael and his angels fought with the dragon, and the dragon and his angels fought, but they did not prevail, nor was a place found for them in heaven any longer. So the great dragon was cast out, that serpent of old, called the devil and Satan, who deceives the whole world. He was cast to the earth, and his angels were cast out with him." And so the Bible describes this battle amazingly in Revelation chapter 12. You have quite a sweep of history. It's kind of a great controversy vision, really, where you have the conflict between Christ and Satan goes all the way back to the war in heaven. Then, of course, you see that conflict coming to earth with the woman who is going to bear a child, and that child is Jesus. And he ultimately grows up and then ascends to the throne of God. And then, of course, the dragon tries to persecute the woman who is representing the people of God. But in that conflict, in Revelation chapter 12, we see that there are two sides. Just two sides. There is Christ and his angels, and the dragon or the devil or Satan and his angels on the other side. And just like you've got two teams in the grand final, you can only, I guess you can support both of them, but I think most people will support one or the other. The Bible tells us in Matthew 6:24, it says, "No one can serve two masters, for either he will hate the one and love the other, or else he will be loyal to the one and despise the other. You cannot serve God and mammon." And so you're only going to be able to serve one of these two masters, either Christ or Satan. And Jesus came into the world to show us what God was like. He came to show us how to treat one another, and he also came to die on the cross, to suffer and die on the cross for all the sins that we had committed in order to pay for those that we, through faith, might accept his sacrifice and accept the gift of everlasting life in place of the penalty for sin, which is death. Jesus took that upon himself. And of course, Jesus was buried. He rose again the third day, and we're very grateful for that, because that is our guarantee that there is a resurrection. Jesus is going to raise the dead in the end, and he's proved that by rising from the dead himself. So, interestingly, there are also two roads. The Bible talks about two roads.
And if we look at Matthew 7, 12 to 14, he says, Jesus is speaking, he says, "Therefore, whatever you want men to do to you, do also to them, for this is the law and the prophets. Enter by the narrow gate, for wide is the gate and broad is the way that leads to destruction, and there are many who go in by it, because narrow is the gate and difficult is the way which leads to life, and there are few who find it." You know the reason few who find it is because few are looking. You know, we spend our lives sometimes in this world with all sorts of trivial pursuits, shall we say, and yet there is that all-important decision to be made. There's this overarching question of what are we going to do about God? What are we going to do about Jesus? We recognize that our lives are finite. We recognize that we don't go on forever. And yet sometimes we will hold God at arm's length, or we'll put off connecting with God. And this Bible verse here in Matthew 7, 12 to 14 talks about the two roads, two gates. He said to enter by the narrow gate, for wide is the gate and broad is the way that leads to destruction. And he says there are many who go in by it, but because narrow is the gate and difficult is the way. Why does it say difficult is the way? Is God wanting to make it difficult for us? Why does it say difficult is the way? I think it's difficult not because God is trying to make it difficult. I think it's difficult because of our, we have a problem with sin. We have a problem with selfishness. We have a problem where we kind of default to a self protective position, or a self, what's the word I'm looking for? Self-sustaining position. Whereas really what we want to do is rely upon the wisdom and the benefits that God is providing. So there are two ways, two roads, and the Bible encourages to choose the narrow gate and the narrow way. I don't know if you ever watch American football. I know that back in the late 1980s, they started showing American football on British television because I lived in the UK at that time. And my brother and his mate started choosing sides, and my brother chose the Miami Dolphins. I really didn't have a team for a while, but then I have a friend who lives in Minnesota, so I chose the Minnesota Vikings. But anyway, you may know, if you ever watch gridiron or American football, NFL as they call it, you'll know that there is a two-minute warning towards the end of the game. And that two-minute warning is basically just to notify, they stop the game and they notify both sides and say, right, there's 2 minutes left in the game. That means if you're going to do anything spectacular, or if, you know, if you're down on the scoreboard and you need to get a few points, then you know you've got 2 minutes left to do something. So that 2 minute warning is there is basically saying, hey, we're close to the end. And I think that God in many ways has issued a 2 minute warning. You find it in the midst of the book of Revelation. It's in Revelation chapter 14, verses 6 through 12. It's called the three angels' messages, and there God has revealed three messages he wants the world to hear just before Jesus returns, before the end of the world. Because when Jesus returns, when the end of the world, that's it. Everybody's chosen a side. Everybody's decided where they want to spend eternity. And God is basically sending out his two-minute warning to help people prepare and saying, hey, time's nearly up. We're nearly at the end. Now's the time to make your decision. Now's the time to make peace with God. Now's the time to accept Jesus and be ready for when he returns in glory in the very near future. You know, in Revelation chapter 14, verses 6 through 12, you have the three angels' messages. Well, Jesus returns in verse 14. So these three angels' messages are designed to go to all the world just before Jesus returns. Well, we're coming up to another break, and before we do that, I just want to let you know about a free offer, and it's I think it's about well, maybe I'll get that ready by the time we come back from that that music break, because I know it's a book about the second coming, and I'll tell you the code
when we come back after the music break. So we're going to be listening to a piece of music. It's CC Winans and Cody Johnson, Come Jesus Come. And I'm guessing they're talking about Jesus coming soon. So we're going to come back after this break. We're going to be talking more about the grand final. By the way, our text number is 0488 880 831. That's 0488 880 831. Stay tuned. I'll tell you more about the free offer after the music break. But also, I'd like you to text in. If you have a comment or a question about today's program on the grand final, please let us know. We'd love to hear from you. Also, if you've ever been to a grand final, I'd be interested to know what that was like. How did you feel? Did your team win or lose? And how did that feel? And we will come back after this break. So this is Come, Jesus, Come. Enjoy the music.

That was Come Jesus Come by Cece Winans and Cody Johnson. And I mentioned before the break that we would talk about the free offer. And this is free to you. We will make sure that we get this to you. All you have to do is text us the code for this book. And what is the book? The book is The Second Coming. Are You Ready? It is like a comic picture book by Jim Pinkofsky. I have a few of these. He has a few different subjects that he has covered in this book. He's got some good stuff on some of the prophecies of the Bible too. But this is on the second coming, Are You Ready? And if you would like that book, The Second Coming, Are You Ready? If you would like that book, you simply need to text ALD107 to the text line. I'm going to give you the number in a minute, so if you want to scribble that down, now's a good time to grab what you need. But the code is ALD107, and we're going to ask you to text that to 0488 880 831. That is the text line again, 0488 880 831. And it's ALD, that stands for A Light in the Dark, ALD107. If you text that number to 0488 880 831, then we will send you the Second Coming, Are You Ready book. And I think I have that in my collection. And so you will enjoy that. We have been talking about the grand final you do not want to miss. We've been talking about the two sides. We've been talking about how people get very passionate about cheering on their side. And, you know, God is also passionate about cheering us on the field. You know, right now, it probably feels that if you are trying to walk the walk of faith, you're probably facing some resistance. We live in a world where it's almost like we're swimming upstream against the flow. And that can sometimes be pretty difficult, but God is cheering us on down here. And it may look like God's team's going to lose. There might be times when it looks that way down here, but the Bible assures us that Jesus will.

turned yet. You know, how long is it going to be? In fact, that verse in 2 Peter 3:9, it says, God is not slack concerning his promise to return, as some count slackness, but he's long-suffering toward us, that not willing that any should perish, but that all should come to repentance. So there is a reason why Jesus has not yet returned. He is waiting patiently for people to accept the gracious offer that he has provided. And we are certainly looking forward to Jesus returning. So there are winners and there will be winners and losers at the end of this world. There will be winners and losers. There is a prize to win. In Philippians chapter 3, verses 13 and 14, Paul again is writing to the church of Philippi. Philippi is a town in northern Greece, would have been Macedonia at that time, and it was named after Philip of Macedon. Who was he? Philip of Macedon was the father of Alexander the Great. And so when Paul is writing to Philippians, he's writing to the people who live in that town. It was named after him. But anyway, Paul writes to them. He says, brethren, I do not count myself to have apprehended. What he means is he's saying, I haven't arrived yet. Paul is saying, I haven't arrived yet, but one thing I do, forgetting those things which are behind and reaching forward to those things which are ahead, I press towards the goal for the prize of the upward call of God in Christ Jesus. He's saying, I haven't finished yet. I know I'm not the finished article, but I am continuing to run the race. I'm continuing to press on towards the goal. And the goal is ultimately full reconciliation with God. So through Jesus, we can have spiritual reconciliation with God. We can be assured through the promises of God that our sins are forgiven. If we confess our sins, Bible says in 1 John 1:9, if we confess our sins, he is faithful and just to forgive us our sins and to cleanse us from all unrighteousness. So if we are willing to confess and repent, then God will, he is faithful. He will cleanse us from all unrighteousness. And that means that we are one with him. And then we begin a walk with Jesus. And as we walk with Jesus, Paul is saying here, I haven't arrived yet, but I press towards the goal for the prize of the upward call of God in Christ Jesus. And that upward call is when Jesus returns. When Jesus returns, he's not going to be walking down here on the ground as he was the first time. No, he is going to come in the clouds. We're going to meet him in the clouds. We will actually rise to meet Jesus in the air. And we have a few Bible verses that help us to understand that. And so when Paul says here, I press on towards the goal for the prize of the upward call of God in Christ Jesus, he's looking forward to that upward call. So Paul is saying that he's persevering. He knows that the road is sometimes feels like it's long. You know, life can be tough down here, and some people seem to have it, tougher than others. But that hope that Jesus will return is known in the Bible as the blessed hope. And if we can keep that in mind, that helps us to get through the tough times. It helps us to get through the tough moments when things aren't going right. When we're tempted to ask the question, is God still there? Does God still care about me? It's through those tough times that we can remember the promises of Jesus. Jesus says, I will never leave you nor forsake you. He also said, I will be with you always, even until the end of the age. So even until we see Jesus come in the clouds of glory, he has promised to be with us. And we don't have to doubt that Jesus will come and that he will rescue his children. We just have to hang in there and he will provide what we need day by day and moment by moment. You know, this idea of pressing towards the goal and pressing forward for the prize. Paul also wrote to a young disciple called Timothy that he wrote a couple of letters to. And in 2 Timothy 4:7 and 8, Paul writes to him, he says, I fought the good fight. This is 2 Timothy is regarded as the last letter that we have from Paul. It may not have been the last thing he ever wrote. He may have wrote other things that we don't have, but certainly in terms of what we have in the Bible, 2 Timothy is regarded as the last letter that we have from Paul. Paul is aware that his life is not going to

go on forever. And he's wanting to pass the baton in a way onto Timothy, who's a younger man who's been faithfully following Jesus and wants to serve Jesus. And Paul writes to him, he says, I have fought the good fight. I have finished the race. I have kept the faith. Finally, there is laid up for me the crown of righteousness, which the Lord, the righteous judge, will give to me on that day, and not to me only, but also to all who have loved his appearing. So Paul is writing, he recognizes that, you know, maybe he might pass to his rest. You know, there are other places in the Bible we'll read in a moment where Paul is saying, you know, we who are alive, we're going to be caught up to meet the Lord in the air. He was expecting to be alive when Jesus returned. But as time went on, Paul realized that maybe he too may pass to his rest, and he might rest in the grave until Jesus calls him forth to his reward. And he mentions there is laid up for him a crown of righteousness, which the Lord, the righteous judge, will give to him on that day, and not to him only, but also to all who have loved his appearing. And there he mentions that appearing, that Jesus is indeed going to appear again. Well, we know that when Jesus does return, he'll say to his followers, we've got the words here, it's Matthew 25, verse 21, it says, his Lord said to him, well done, good and faithful servant. You were faithful over a few things. I will make you ruler over many things. Enter into the joy of your Lord. And so Jesus is going to welcome us into the kingdom when he comes back in glory. He's going to take us home to heaven. And that was what Paul and what all the other disciples were looking forward to, that one day Jesus would win. Jesus would overcome all the difficulties of this world. He would return in glory to take his children home. And we all want to be a part of that. You want to be a part of that. Trust me. You want to be a part of that second coming when Jesus comes back to take his children home. All right. Well, you are listening to A Light in the Dark on Faith FM. I'm going to tell you a little more about the free offer again when we come back after this music break. But we're going to take another music break. We're going to be listening to Reggie Smith. I have fixed my mind on another time. It's a beautiful song. I hope you enjoy it. Reggie Smith, I fixed my mind on another time. We'll come back after this.

That was a beautiful song. Reggie Smith, I Have Fixed My Mind on Another Time. I like that track. All right. We have been talking about the grand final you do not want to miss. And we've been talking about the second coming of Jesus that will wrap up the history, the sad history of sin on this world. Whereas certainly for the saints, they have nothing more to worry about because they will be going home with Jesus to heaven. And that's his plan. All right. I've been talking about the fact that there is a free offer. Yes, there is a free offer for you. If you would like it, you can just text ALD107. That's today's code. ALD stands for a light in the dark. ALD107. If you text that to 0488 880 831, that is 0488 880 831. Text ALD107 and we will make sure that you get a copy of this book, The Second Coming, Are You Ready? And I think you'll enjoy that. And there's lots of information there about the second coming of Jesus and what the Bible says about that topic. So by all means, please text in and we will get that out to you. All right, let's continue. We were talking about the second coming and we were talking about it in the context of a grand final, this final showdown. And after the great controversy between good and evil that started way up in heaven, that came down to the Garden of Eden, that came into this world and that we have all been a part of, it's affected every single one of us, that will someday soon come to an end, and that is something I am looking forward to. You know, when we talk about the second coming of Jesus, we're talking about the end of the world as we know it. And as I've said on this show before, often when people think of the end of the world, they think of, you know, it's a disaster or it's really, really bad news. you know, they might think of shows like Doomsday Preppers and all of those kinds of things. But when the Bible talks about the end of this world, it's really in the context of bringing to an end all that is bad in this world. So when the Bible talks about the end of this world, it's talking about the second coming of Jesus, when he will take his children home to heaven. And that is something absolutely to look forward to. That's not something to be concerned about. It's something to absolutely look forward to. And so Jesus is preparing to return. He wants us to be ready, and he can make us ready. That is for sure. In the book of Daniel in the Old Testament, it talks about the time when Jesus will be ready to return. It says, at that time, Michael shall stand up. What does Michael mean? Michael is just another name for Jesus. And how do we work that out? Well, I think Michael means who is as God. And it's another name for Jesus. At that time, Michael shall stand up, the great prince who stands watch over the sons of your people. And there shall be a time of trouble such as never was since there was a nation, even to that time. And at that time, your people shall be delivered, everyone who is found in the written in the book. And many of those who sleep in the dust of the earth shall awake, some to everlasting life, some to shame and everlasting contempt. Those who are wise shall shine like the brightness of the firmament, and those who turn many to righteousness like the stars forever and ever. There's a lot in those three verses there in Daniel chapter 12, but it describes the moment where Jesus, or Michael as it's described, stands up and says, enough is enough, and brings an end to this sorry tale of sin and woe in this world. And it says that it is going to be at a time when there will be a time of trouble such as never was. But it says, and at that time, your people shall be delivered. Now, that's a good thing. So that's the good news of the end of the world. The good news of the end of the world is that Jesus is coming back to deliver his people. And it talks about many who sleep in the dust. There will be a resurrection when Jesus returns. The dead in Christ are going to rise. In fact, I want to read you maybe I'll read this verse first. This is Matthew 24 and verse 27. What is it going to look like when Jesus returns? It says, for as the lightning comes from the east and flashes to the west, so also will the coming of the Son of Man be.
So it's going to be something that is very visible. Everybody's going to know when Jesus returns. It's not going to be something that you will miss. It's not going to be a secret. It's not going to be silent. It's going to be glorious. It's going to be fabulous. It's going to be amazing. And it's going to herald the end of this world and the beginning of another. And so we want to be a part of that. But it's not something anybody's going to miss. And there are so many verses. I think there are more than 300 references to the second coming of Jesus in the New Testament alone. And that means that it is one of the prominent themes of the New Testament. And it was a subject that was long neglected by Christianity. And there are reasons for that. I think for many Christians, they believe that if you die, you go straight to heaven. And if that is actually true, then it pretty much nullifies the need for a second coming. But the Bible actually teaches, we read there in Daniel chapter 12, it says in verse 2, many of those who sleep in the dust, that's what they are doing, they're sleeping in the dust, and therefore we need the second coming to wake us up to resurrect the dead in Christ and then to take us home to heaven as well. I want to read you another great passage in 1 Thessalonians chapter 4, and it's verses 16 through 18. It says here, for the Lord, Paul is writing to the church of Thessalonica in northern Greece. He says, for the Lord himself will descend from heaven with a shout, with the voice of an archangel, and with the trumpet of God, and the dead in Christ will rise first. Then we who are alive and remain shall be caught up together with them in the clouds to meet the Lord in the air, and thus we shall always be with the Lord. Therefore, comfort one another with these words. There's some great, rich wisdom and information in those verses that tell us about the second coming of Jesus and what it will be like. And I love verse 18 where it says, therefore, comfort one another with these words. The purpose of the second coming is obviously for Jesus to come and rescue and take his children home, but all through the last 2,000 years, when Christians have looked longingly towards heaven, hoping that Jesus would return, these verses have been a comfort to them. They've been designed to be, as Paul writes, the blessed hope, that they are designed to comfort us, knowing that whatever problems and trials we go through in this world, we know they're not the end. We know that evil doesn't win in the end. We know that whatever we have to go through, that Jesus is going to be victorious in the end. In John 16, verse 33, Jesus says, these things I have told you. He says, in this world you will have tribulation, but be of good cheer, I have overcome the world. So Jesus knows that there's going to be trouble in this world for us, and he's saying that he has overcome the world. So the second coming of Jesus Christ at the end of this world, that is the grand final that you do not want to miss. We hope that you will choose to accept the Lord Jesus Christ and to continue to follow by faith, that you may be ready when he returns. There's a verse that I want to read to you. It's in Daniel 7:27, talking about when Christ comes. It says, then the kingdom and dominion and the greatness of the kingdoms under the whole heaven shall be given to the people, the saints of the Most High. His kingdom is an everlasting kingdom, and all dominion shall serve and obey him. So Jesus is going to come, and he will be ultimately victorious. He will become the king of the kingdom, as it were, and all other kingdoms will crumble. And so we want to be ready for Jesus' return. We've talked about the fact that he's coming soon. I want to give you that text number once more. If you would like to get a copy of The Second Coming, Are You Ready? That little magazine is available to you for free. 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
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That's about all we have for today. Thanks for listening to A Light in the Dark with me, Peter Watts. I'll catch you next time here on Faith FM, which is positively different radio. And remember, God is good.

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8: This is where we look at what the Bible says about the times we're living in, the times leading up to the second coming of Jesus and beyond.
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7: And we're coming to you from beautiful Coffs Harbour, Australia.
8: Today we want to say a special hello to you wherever you are listening from.
7: And our prayer is that God will help you in whatever you're facing today. And through this Bible study, your trust in Jesus Christ as Saviour and coming King will grow, and that He'll transform your life in amazing ways. And today, we are opening God's Word to look at the Sabbath as an end time important feature. And so if we turn in our Bibles to Revelation chapter 14 and verse 12, the scripture tells us that in the end time, God's people are going to be those who keep the commandments of God and the faith of Jesus. Now, the commandments of God, the Ten Commandments that God wrote in two tablets of stone, and the fourth commandment in particular says, remember the Sabbath day to keep it holy. It's a reminder of God as our Creator, and it's referenced there in Revelation chapter 14. And so we've been looking at the Sabbath the last few weeks. If you missed any of those episodes, you can go check out those messages on the Faith FM website. And so check those out. And so we're going to do a quick review of the Sabbath all through the Bible. So we see that God gave humanity the Sabbath in the Garden of Eden in Genesis 2, verses 2 and 3. He didn't just give it to the Jews at the time of Abraham, but He gave it to Adam and Eve and all humanity, blessing the day, setting it apart as holy, making it a special day of rest in Him as the Creator.
8: He confirmed it in the Ten Commandments written in stone by His own hand.
7: Amazing. Jesus also kept Sabbath and taught people how to keep it properly, and he said it's made for all humanity in Mark chapter 2.
8: Jesus prophesied His followers would keep the Sabbath in Mark 24:20.
7: Yeah, Matthew 24:20, I think that is. And so we can see that Jesus was saying into the future, after His death and resurrection, His followers would be wanting to keep Sabbath. We can see that Paul and the New Testament church did exactly that, including Gentiles who worship from one Sabbath to another, as recorded many times in the book of Acts, for example, Acts 13, verse 42. And I believe we're all even going to keep Sabbath in heaven.
8: So in Isaiah 66 prophesies, we will keep Sabbath after the second coming in the new earth for all eternity.
7: And why wouldn't we? Because Sabbath is a memorial of God as our creator. It's a reminder of his saving grace. And when Jesus died on the cross, he didn't stop being our creator. Of course, we'd want to keep worshiping him on the Sabbath day as that memorial of creation. We're going to look at what we looked at last week as well. We can see that some people question, okay, the Sabbath's important. How do you know which day it is? How do we know that the weekly cycle hasn't changed? One way to figure it out is go back and look at Luke 23:24, which is the story of the crucifixion of Christ. We know that the women who are burying Jesus buried him on preparation day. And when the sun was setting on Friday afternoon, the day that Jesus was crucified was a Friday, we know that they stopped work on the Friday night because they believed that continuing the embalming process was work and they didn't want to do that on Sabbath, so they came back on Sunday morning, the day of the resurrection. So we can calculate from that that Friday is the preparation day, seventh day is the Sabbath, first day of the week is Sunday. And so that's the, in fact, in Bible scholars from the Catholic Church, the Anglican Church, the Baptist Church, all acknowledge, we read out some quotes last week, that the Bible Sabbath is Saturday and that the scriptures don't announce a change of the day. And if you miss those messages, check out the Faith FM website. They're all there. So this begs the question, if people from all different denominations recognize, the scholars recognize that Saturday is the Sabbath, there's no mention of the change of it in the Bible, why do all churches pretty much worship on Sunday? How in the world did this change occur? If it's not written about to do it in the Bible, if the Sabbath's not abolished, then if a new day of worship isn't instituted with a scripture teaching us to do that, how did that change occur? We're going to have a look and answer this really important question today. You know, part of the answer is that I believe that the enemy has been at work. Satan doesn't want people to keep God's commandments. He doesn't want them to have the faith of Jesus. And so he's always put counterfeits out there. And we can read about that all the way back in Bible times. Deuteronomy 17 verse 3 tells about the other gods that people attempted to serve.
8: So who gone and served other gods and worshipped them, either the sun or the moon or any other of the host of heaven, which I have not commanded? Deuteronomy 17, 3.
7: You know, all different cultures over time have had worship of the sun. And we're going to see that this has crept into Christianity and there's beautiful Christian people who are worshipping, I believe, on the day that was originally a day of a pagan worship, to worship the sun. That's where we get the word Sunday from. And without really realizing that this is something that is against God's word, the Bible. If this sounds like a huge idea for you, hang in there and look at what God's word says and see for yourself what you think about it. So should we be worshiping the creator or the thing he created? Did Sabbath really change from Saturday to Sunday? And if so, who made the change? When did that happen? Should Christians care about this? Does it even matter what day we keep? Is it okay to just say one day in any will do? What does the Bible say? According to the Bible, which day is the Lord's day? Exodus 20 verse 10.
8: But the seventh day is the Sabbath of the Lord your God.
7: So the seventh day is the Sabbath of the Lord your God. So that's Exodus 20 verse 10. That's saying that the Lord's Sabbath is the seventh day. We see this again in Mark 2:28.
8: Therefore the Son of Man is also Lord of the Sabbath.
7: So the day that the Son of Man is Lord of is the Sabbath. That means it must be the Lord's day. Both in the Old Testament and the New Testament, the Lord's day is the Sabbath. So does the Bible indicate that Sunday is the new day of worship for Christians? This is what I hear from many of my good Christian friends. Well, it should be easy to figure it out, because would you believe it? In the entire Bible, there are only 9 references to the first day of the week. Wow. So Sunday only gets a mention 9 times in that whole Bible with about 1,200 chapters, that big Bible. Just 9 references to the first day of the week. So if Sunday, the first day of the week, is to be the new or replacement Sabbath, surely it would be in one of these nine verses. So we can just look at them in this Bible study we're doing here today. So here's the first reference. It's from Genesis chapter 1 and verse 5, the very first couple of lines of the whole Bible.
8: God called the light day and the darkness he called night. So the evening and the morning were the first day.
7: All right. So this is just simply the creation account in Genesis chapter 1, and that's your first mention of the first day. It's when God created light, and we know that in Genesis 2 verse 2 and 3 he created the seventh day, made it the Sabbath, blessed it, made it holy. So this passage simply describes the first day of creation. Now that's the first and only reference to the first day of the week in the whole Old Testament. Incredible. Wow. So in the 39 books of the Old Testament, that's the only mention of the first day of the week. Then we go to the New Testament where we've got the remaining 8 verses that include any mention of Sunday, the first day of the week. So references numbers 2 to 6, the next 5 mentions of the first day, are all about the resurrection of Jesus, that Jesus was raised from the dead on that day. Now, this is what I hear sometimes from people who keep Sunday as their day of worship. They say, well, I keep Sunday in honor of the resurrection. That would be a good thing to do, especially if the Bible said to do it. So this is where we would hope to find, if this is the right thing to do, a verse that says Jesus rose from the dead on Sunday, and therefore we should, some verse should say something to the effect of, therefore this is the new day of worship. So we need those words to be in the actual Bible. Let's have a look at them. So Matthew 28 verse 1.
8: Now after the Sabbath, as the first day of the week began to dawn, Mary Magdalene and the other Mary came to see the tomb.
7: All right, so that's the first one. It just simply says it was after the Sabbath. So it's clear what day the Sabbath was. It was the day, the seventh day, as the first day of the week began to dawn. So that's Sunday. So it's just simply mentioning what day of the week resurrection happened. Let's look at the next one, Mark 16, verses 1 and 2.
8: Now when the Sabbath was past, Mary Magdalene, Mary the mother of James and Simon, brought spices that they might come and anoint him.
7: All right. And the next verse?
8: Very early in the morning, on the first day of the week, they came to the tomb when the sun had risen.
7: All right. So there it is. On the first day of the week, they came to the tomb. These verses are going to get a little bit repetitive because we're looking at the same story in Matthew, Mark, Luke and John. Here it is again, a little in Mark 16, verse 9.
8: Now when he rose early on the first day of the week, he appeared first to Mary Magdalene, of whom he cast 7 demons.
7: All right, so this is becoming very clear by looking at all these verses that Jesus rose on the first day of the week. There's no doubt about it. Let's look at Luke 24, verse 1.
8: Now on the first day of the week, very early in the morning, they and certain other women with them came to the tomb bringing spices which they had prepared.
7: And now the book of John, the 4th gospel.
8: Now the first day of the week, Mary Magdalene went to the tomb early, while it was still dark, and saw that the stone had been taken away from the tomb.
7: All right, so there we have it. We've got these references providing a historical account of the resurrection of Jesus, the most important moment in Earth's history, pretty much. And not one of them, though, indicates that Sunday ever was or would become a holy day. This was a monumental event. This is how we're saved through the death and resurrection of Christ. But none of these verses say anything like, and this was now to be the new day of worship. It just doesn't say that, doesn't say it. So interesting thing is about these texts. The first day of the week is the day after the Sabbath. Therefore, Sunday can't possibly be the Sabbath of the Bible. The women came to do some work on Sunday that they weren't actually prepared to do on Sabbath because Sabbath is a rest day. The book of John was written about 60 years after the resurrection. It doesn't even hint at a change in the day of worship. Don't you think that if there was a change, this would be a great time to make a note of it? The first day is not referred to here as the Lord's Day or the new Sabbath. Jesus rested in the tomb on the Sabbath, rose again on the first day of the working week, Sunday. All right, we've got 3 verses left. If this Sunday is to be pronounced as the new day of worship, it's got to be in these next 3 verses. So reference number 7, we read about the frightened disciples hiding away, and this is in the book of John and verse 19.
8: Then the same day at evening, being the first day of the week, when the doors were shut where the disciples were assembled for fear of the Jews, Jesus came and stood in their midst and said to them, "Peace be with you."
7: All right. So here we just find the disciples. It's a group of discouraged disciples. They thought that Jesus was dead. He was dead. They thought this is it, the end of their sort of movement. And here Jesus appears to them. Now, they weren't gathered for a worship service. They were hiding, the scripture says, for fear of the Jews. And so this is definitely not a verse that tells us it's a new sort of Sabbath or replacement Sabbath day. So we've only got two verses to look at that mention the first day of the week that we haven't seen yet. Next verse is Acts 20 and verses 7 and 8. And we see that Paul here is preaching a final sermon before he leaves a beloved group of Christians to go on the next leg of his missionary journey. Now, let's have a look at it. It's Acts chapter 20, verses 7 and 8.
8: "Now on the first day of the week, when the disciples came together to break bread, Paul, ready to depart the next day, spoke to them and continued his message until midnight. There were many lamps in the upper room where they were gathered together."
7: All right. Now, sometimes I've heard people quote this verse as a verse to say, look, Paul is preaching a message and he's teaching them on the first day of the week. See, it's a day of worship. I would just want to ask you a question. Is it possible that Paul could preach and teach to people on days of the week that aren't the Sabbath?
8: Yes, absolutely.
7: Yeah. We just had a Bible series here at our church and we had Bible teaching 5 days a week. We had it Monday, Tuesday, Wednesday, Thursday, Friday. So just having Bible teaching on a day isn't enough to say that that is now the Sabbath. After all, our behavior doesn't create the day and make it holy. It's God who needs to set apart the day and make it holy. That's how it happened in Genesis 2 and verses 2 and 3. The Bible says God blessed the seventh day and made it holy. So we're looking for some pronouncement from God that this is a new Sabbath, not just a coincidental reference to the fact that someone did some Bible teaching on that day. All right, Paul was preaching. It was actually Saturday night, if you read that there. On the first day of the week, the disciples come together to break bread, Paul ready to depart the next day. So remember that the Hebrews, and, you know, if we're keeping Sabbath as the Bible says it, we should keep it from sunset to sunset. So it's actually Saturday night there. And the next day, Sunday, he walked 30 kilometres to catch a boat. He didn't treat that day as a day of rest. He left town that day. What you can see happen here is that this is a beloved preacher and teacher. Everybody's hanging on every word he says, and they want to hear what he has to say one last time. So he's taking that last chance to preach to them. It says Jesus and the early church broke bread on a daily basis and moved to house in Acts chapter 2. So this regular meeting for fellowship, for Bible teaching and prayer isn't an indication of a new Sabbath or that every day is the Sabbath. Because keep in mind, you know, that's another one I hear sometimes, every day is a Sabbath. Well, I think that reveals that a person doesn't understand what Sabbath is. Sabbath is a day of rest where you do no work. So you can't have every day being a rest day. You've got to work. The commandment says, in 6 days you shall labor and do all your work. So the commandment is not to be lazy and do nothing. It's to go and work, and we all need to work to earn money and have a living. This is the day set apart from work to trust in God and his provision, and remember he's our creator. So we've got one reference left, and sometimes I hear this one used as well, but let's have a look at it and see if this is a true verse telling us that Sunday is a new day of worship. Let's check it out. It's 1 Corinthians 16, verse 1 and 2.
8: "Now concerning the collection for the saints, as I have given orders to the churches of Galatia, so you must do also. On the first day of the week, let each one of you lay something aside, storing up as he may prosper, that there be no collection when I come."
7: All right, what's going on here? This is a collection for the saints, not a collection of the saints. Paul here is saying, when you're doing your weekly budgeting, put some money aside so that when I come, that there'll be a big donation ready to be given for the churches in Galatia that are going through a hard time. Some people have referenced this and said, look, they are doing a, like passing the offering bag around on a Sunday, the first day of the week. This is a worship service. I would say that that is a potential interpretation here, but not an unequivocal interpretation. I would say it's just as likely to say that it was a day that he said, when you're doing your budgeting, just save up some money and put it aside. And so it's certainly not a scripture that says this is a day that God has declared as a new day of worship. It was so let's have a look here. In these nine passages that the Bible refers to Sunday, none mention a change of the Sabbath. None say the words, the Sabbath will now change. Nothing like that. Number two, none say that Sabbath is now, that Sunday rather, is now a holy day or sanctified by God. When God made the seventh day, the Sabbath, we got a verse that went like this. God blessed the day, sanctified it, made it holy. So there's no verse in those nine that says God made Sunday blessed, sanctified, or holy. It's just not there. Number three, there's no promised blessing for keeping it. We're promised that we'll be blessed if we keep the Sabbath. Isaiah 58 says that we'll ride on the high places of the land and God will bless us if we keep the Sabbath. There's no promised blessing for keeping Sunday holy. It's also, there's no verse there that forbade work on that day, whereas the Ten Commandments forbid work on the Saturday Sabbath. None of these verses demonstrate anyone keeping Sunday as a new day of rest. None of them offer alternate way to honor God as creator. If we're abolishing Saturday Sabbath as a way to honor God as our creator, there's no mention of how we would now honor God as our creator. And point number seven here, no, there's none, not a single verse that overrides the Ten Commandments, which God wrote with his own finger in stone. And I might be a bit simple here, but I reckon when someone goes to the trouble of writing something in stone, they're trying to say a message in that action. It's also interesting to note that that's the only thing that God wrote with his own hand in all of the scripture that we know, you know, those words have been preserved as a command for all of us. And so incredible. All right. So what about this passion that we have to honor God for his death and resurrection? Is there no way that we can celebrate and honor God that he died and rose again? Of course, we can do this all the time. We do it with communion, but there is actually a biblical symbol for the resurrection of Christ. And we read about it in Romans chapter 6, verses 3 to 6. Would you read that for us, Dr. Gilda?
8: Or do you not know that as many of us were baptized into Christ Jesus, was baptized into his death, therefore we were buried with him through the baptism into death, that just as Christ was risen from the dead by the glory of the Father, even so we also should walk in the newness of life.
7: So baptism is the way to honor God for his resurrection. Romans 6 tells us that as Christ was died and rose again, we should be recognize that through buried with him through baptism into his death and rise again to newness of life. So if you want to honor God, it's resurrection, and you've never been water baptized, that's the step for you. Read about it in Romans 6. So Bible tells us in Hebrews, you know, was the Sabbath abolished in the New Testament?
8: For he has spoken in a certain place of the seventh day in this way, and God rested on the seventh day from all his works. There remains, therefore, a rest for the people of God.
7: Wow, that sounds so clear. Hebrews 4 and verses 4 to 10, there remains therefore a rest for the people of God. So how did the day get changed? How did the Christian day of worship change from Sabbath to Sunday? Well, if we look into our history books, because it happened after the finish of the Bible, the process towards Sunday keeping took many centuries and began with a yearly celebration of the resurrection day, Sunday. And so over time, the church in Rome encouraged this celebration to become weekly rather than just an annual event. By the middle of the second century, a number of Christians were keeping 2 days, not because the Bible said so, but because that custom was brought in. The Sabbath was a day of rest and fasting. By the way, there's no Bible verse that says to fast on Sabbath. While Sunday became a religious day of festival. Sunday became more prominent in Rome because many Christian religious leaders wanted to distance themselves from the Jews who were being persecuted. So the first day of the week, Sunday, by the way, was also a day of celebration in honor of the pagan sun god. And so there was a popular pagan day of worship on Sunday already, and it was very easy to join in with that as a special day of worship. Finally, Emperor Constantine in 321 AD first passed a law to put Sunday above Bible Sabbath. He called himself a Christian and he pronounced on the venerable day of the sun, let the magistrates and the people residing in the cities rest and let all workshops be closed. Constantine was doing a great political maneuver here. He was bringing together paganism, the pagan Roman religion, and Christianity. It's saying we're all going to be Christians and the day of worship is going to be Sunday, trying to keep everyone happy. And so we see that we look back in time and we see the Church of the Rome, the Catholic Church, claims this change. And they say, well, you know, back in the day, in the 300s, the Catholic Church changed the day. And we can read about this in the Catholic Catechism of Doctrine. And the Catholic Church says, which day is the Sabbath day? They provide the answer, Saturday is the Sabbath day. Then they ask the question, why do we observe Sunday instead of Saturday? The Catholic Church gives the answer, we observe Sunday instead of Saturday because the Catholic Church in the Council of Laodicea transferred the solemnity from Saturday to Sunday. And you can read this in the Convert's Catechism of Catholic Doctrine, page 50. So the teaching of the Church of Rome is, we're keeping Sunday because the Church in the 300s at the Council of Laodicea changed the day. So the Church of Rome is interested in the fact that it differentiates itself from Protestantism, where it says the church has the power to override or change the scripture. Is it possible that despite the Protestant Reformation, that Protestant churches have a hangover from the time where the Catholic Church was the only church, and there's one part of the scripture here which they haven't reviewed in earnestness, and that they're still following the Catholic Church's leading? The Catholic Church claims that this day has been changed by themselves. Cardinal Gibbons in The Faith of Our Fathers writes, you can read the Bible from Genesis to Revelation, and you'll not find a single line authorizing the sanctification of Sunday. The scriptures enforce religious observance of Saturday, a day which we never sanctify. That's a statement from Catholic Cardinal Gibbons from The Faith of Our Fathers, page 89. And again, we can see more and more quotes about the Catholic Church's claims to have changed the day. Here's one from Louis Gaston in Plain Talk About Protestantism Today, page 225. It says, it was the Catholic Church which by the authority of Jesus Christ has transferred rest from Sunday in remembrance of the resurrection of the Lord our God. Thus, observance of Sunday by Protestants is a homage they pay in spite of themselves to the authority of the Roman Catholic Church. Wow, what a claim. You know, this is big stuff. And I want to just put it out there that there are beautiful Catholic people who love Jesus, beautiful people of all different denominations who love Jesus. But I want to suggest if you've never heard this before, this has got to be food for thought. This has got to be worth digging deeper and looking into. Are we following church-made rules that were written after the close of the biblical canon? Are we following man-made law or are we following God's Ten Commandment law? You know, today I want to pray for you. If you have made a decision today that you want to discover more about this, let me pray for you. Father in heaven, I just want to pray for all of our listeners today, wherever they are, that you would pour out your Holy Spirit on them. Give them courage, give them clarity as they look deeper into your word. Try and find out what you're really calling us to do. You said, if we love you, keep your commandments. Give us the courage to follow wherever your word leads. We ask this in Jesus' name. Amen. Welcome. I want to say thank you for joining us on End Time Events with Gilda and Ben on Faith FM.
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1: Most of us are chasing something. A little more success, a little more security, a little more comfort. Or maybe just the feeling that life is finally working. But even when things go well, there can still be a strange restlessness underneath it all. The sense that something is missing. We fill our lives with work, money, experiences, relationships, entertainment, and ambition. Some of those things are good. But are we asking them to carry more weight than they were ever meant to? And when that happens, when the life we want now begins competing with the life God is calling us forward, what then? Today on The Bottom Line, we're looking at a man who seemed to have everything, yet walked away from the one thing he wanted most. Thanks and welcome to The Bottom Line.
2: You're listening to The Bottom Line on Faith FM right around Australia. I'm Jared. I'm joined by Rui and Kyle. Hello morning. There, gentlemen.
3: Morning, guys.
2: The one and only Rui. You've got a reputation for yourself, Rui.
3: Yes, what happened last week, mate? We had a goon in the studio, man.
2: I know. Look, it wasn't you, it wasn't me. It was on Kyle's end. It was some mistake.
3: Kyle came out in all Darth Vader and said, "You're listening to The Bottom Line." And I thought, what on earth? I thought we needed to get somebody in the studio to do an exorcism or something.
2: I take full responsibility for it. Let's be clear, we're still learning the ropes here on the desk. And we need to be very gracious to a man who's out of his depth.
4: He pressed the demon filter or something. But we were having a good laugh, weren't we?
3: We did.
4: That's part of being live on air. It's a lot of fun.
3: I must apologise too. I've been referring to you to Gen Xers, and I was corrected by one of our listeners who said, "You're actually Gen Ys." And that explains everything, because Gen Ys are millennials, you know, and that explains everything about you guys.
4: All right, tell us the difference, Rui, between the Xers and the Ys.
3: No, I won't tell you the difference. I'll tell you what you guys are responsible for. I don't know if you were aware of this, but Gen Ys are kind of like looked down on for a number of reasons. Do you know that you guys are responsible for inventing the emoji? What would we do with
2: that? What a great achievement.
3: Oh, what a great achievement.
2: That'll go down in the history books.
3: You know, every message is an emoji, you know? And you guys invented it.
4: What was it like, Rui, growing up in the era before emojis?
3: I don't know. We just actually wrote messages, you know, and didn't have abbreviations. You're also responsible for inventing ghosting. And I know that Kyle's very good at that.
2: Yeah,
3: to everyone.
4: He has to. There's so many ladies who are messaging him all the time. He has to ghost. It's the only way he can survive.
2: So emojis, yes. You gave my number out in Africa.
3: Yeah, that's true. You also invented the selfie. I mean, you know, what did we do before when we went to restaurants and didn't take photos of what we're eating? Well, you know, what did we do then? So your contribution to society has been inevitable.
4: Emojis, you know, ghosting and selfies.
3: It's absolutely been invaluable. You know, you guys have given so
2: and where
3: much.
2: Do we start about what your generation has bequested us,
3: Rui? I've just got a couple more. Leaving things to the last minute is an art form with Gen Ys. Did you know that? That's why you guys are one of the most stressed generations.
2: Even today, Jared has just walked into the studio 60 seconds before we went to
4: Well, I feel like a real celebrity. You know, like I'm on a Channel 9 or Channel 7. Just walk in, sit down and do the show.
3: Yes. Also,

0: we're able to still fit into our tailored shirts and our jackets and our nice suit pants.
1: Yes.
0: You were just telling us about your very expensive jacket.
1: Yes, that's right. My very expensive suit that I cannot fit into. That's why I'm going to the gym and that's why I'm trying to lose weight.
0: You did fit into it. I remember when I first met you many years ago, you used to fit into that suit.
1: Yeah.
0: It was like an iconic thing. Rui wears the Zegna suit and drives the whole Monaro.
1: Yeah, see?
0: How times have changed.
1: Yeah, how your life goes to, you know, rubbish, doesn't it?
0: I remember, I remember, listeners, the last time Kyle and I went shopping for Rui for a suit, he had to go to Lowe's, the big man store. Actually,
1: We went to David Jones and bought a tuxedo, didn't we?
0: No, I think all we bought from there was a handkerchief.
2: So
0: the tuxedos couldn't fit and we couldn't afford. Lowe's is affordable and it has the big man sizes.
1: We didn't buy it from Lowe's. We bought it from somewhere, but I can't remember
0: where
1: it was.
0: Haven't laughed so hard in a long time.
2: Sometime we will get you in your tuxedo in the studio.
1: I remember you guys walking past Lowe's and said, let's go in here. And I said, no way, I'd be seen dead in Lowe's. Anyway, look, I just want to talk about one thing. I have a GPS and you know how GPS is, you got options as to which voice you want. You know, you can get the Aussie bloke with the knocker voice.
0: Yes.
1: Well, I had a male voice and he was quite annoying, so I decided to switch to the female voice. And it's supposed to be AI intuitive, which means that it's supposed to suit you up and see the kind of language you want and the kind of directions you want. And mine is just a female, and all she does is tell me to pull over and ask for directions. So that's pretty poor, isn't it?
0: She must be a Gen Y-er or something.
1: No. She's somebody's wife, I'm sure.
0: Not yours, though, Rui. You've never been told off by your wife, have you?
1: No.
0: Never. So, Rui, we had the Oz Alert go out during the week. Where were you when this happened?
1: Oh, there was a joke in our home. There's four of us and three of us didn't get the Oz Alert.
0: So you got the alert to go to the bunker. There's a nuclear attack on the way and the three of you family perished.
1: No, I think only Paolo got
0: Paolo,
1: the alert.
0: Really?
1: So if there's a nuclear bomb, Paolo gets saved and all of us get cooked.
0: You've got to have your phone turned on, Rui, to receive it.
1: It was on.
0: I was actually in a hospital at the time, and I looked around and there were all these people, all these phones went off, ding, ding, ding, at the same time. I don't know if it was everyone, but, you know, if you're in a public place, it was probably quite a funny thing to witness.
1: Yeah.
0: So, Rui, you know, I've been to some holidays in some great places. As the listeners know, I went on a holiday recently up near Byron Bay to visit the in-laws. You're going on a holiday, of all places, to Gympie.
1: Trust me, it's not a holiday to Gympie. I wouldn't go to Gympie for a holiday. Now, if we have any Gympie listeners...
0: Well, that's right. Be careful what you say.
1: Yeah, we don't want to bag the town, but it's not really a holiday spot.
0: Maybe Kyle can share with us... I'm going to share one or two interesting things about Gympie, Rui, so that when you turn up there, you don't sound like a fool. Gympie was built on gold. Okay, so historically, they discovered gold in 1867. It calls itself the town that saved Queensland, and it has one of Australia's biggest country music festivals. So you're going to feel right at home there.
1: No.
0: Make sure you take your hat.
1: I don't listen to Yaha music, and I do certainly don't wear Cobras, okay?
2: I think I have a photo that says otherwise.
1: A photo
2: of you in Cobra.
0: Yes, Rui. Yeah, in Africa.
1: No, I would not. Well, I may have put it on as a joke, but that would be the extent of it. I would never, ever wear one of those horrid things. To any listeners out there who wear a Cobras, it's all right. If it suits your head, that's fine. It doesn't suit mine. Wogs and the Cobras do not go together.
0: They don't go together. Rui, today's show, we're talking about the exchanging eternity for now. Give us a 10-second summary of what we're talking about today.
1: Yeah, look. Jared's introduction was beautiful when he outlined the fact that all human beings, irrespective of their search for happiness and satisfaction, they can't help but think of the emptiness that they have inside.
0: Exactly. And so we hope you stay with us. We're going to a short song. You're listening to Faith FM. There.

0: You are listening to The Bottom Line on Faith FM. The number is 0488 80831. We'd love to hear from you. We are joined now by Dr. Rachel. How are you, Dr. Rachel?
1: I'm well, thank you. Good afternoon.
0: Good afternoon. We will get straight into it. We've got you today to talk about osteoarthritis. Can you tell us a little bit about it and whether there's a good way to manage it?
1: Yeah, so what we're talking about with osteoarthritis is just that simple wear and tear type of painful joint condition. And for me, the best things that we can do is actually in our lifestyles. And I'm going to start with the diet. That whole food plant-based diet can be a real game changer for those people living with this condition. It's naturally completely packed with all those anti-inflammatory nutrients. You've got the antioxidants, you've got fiber, vitamins, minerals, and all these plant compounds that can really help calm down that inflammation and reduce that joint pain and stiffness. And it can even slow the joint damage over time. It's also naturally low in saturated fat and contains no cholesterol. Now, that's actually really important because the research suggests that higher cholesterol levels are linked with more severe osteoarthritis. So improving your diet can help slow down that progression of the condition. Another big benefit of the plant foods is it's got all the nutrients your body needs to support the healthy cartilage, strong joints, and just that overall bone and muscle health. And because it's high in fiber, this particular diet, and obviously low in processed foods and unhealthy fats, it's easier to maintain a healthy weight. And even just losing a small amount of excess weight can significantly reduce the pressure on those weight-bearing joints like your knees and hips. And if there's such a thing as a superfood for osteoarthritis, strawberries would come out on top. There was a really interesting US study that there was one group of people given this daily drink made out of real strawberry powder. Another group got a strawberry flavored drink and there was no actual strawberries in it. And neither group actually knew which one they were getting. And after 12 weeks, so within 3 months, the results were absolutely amazing. The people having the real strawberries had much lower levels of inflammation and less cartilage breakdown. And they reported a whole lot of extra pain reduction in their joints. And obviously the other group didn't actually have any of those benefits. The amount though that they used in the study worked out to be about 2 cups of strawberries a day. So that's roughly a large punnet. And so it's more than just a handful. But if you're not a fruit person, you prefer vegetables, then the brassica family, that really deserves a place on your plate. And we're talking about broccoli, cauliflower, cabbage, kale, Brussels sprouts, those sorts of green vegetables. And they contain a natural compound called sulforaphane. And that blocks the enzymes that contributes to joint damage. So lots of amazing properties to the whole food plant-based diet for your osteoarthritis.
0: Right, so you've told us a lot about the sort of things we can eat, the sort of diet we can have that can help. Are there any other lifestyle measures you would suggest for dealing with osteoarthritis?
1: Yeah, for sure. First of all, stay really well hydrated. You need that water to help produce that synovial fluid in your joints, and that's the natural lubricant that cushions your joints and keeps them moving smoothly. It also helps reduce inflammation and keeps that cartilage healthy and resilient. And a good guide is always that 8 glasses of water a day. Next is exercise. And this one is one of the best things you can do for osteoarthritis. And many people worry that the exercise will wear out your joints more, but the opposite is true. Regular movement will actually strengthen the muscles that support your joints. It'll improve your flexibility. It'll reduce the pain and actually helps to nourish that cartilage even more and increasing that flow of that joint fluid. So the key, though, is to choose the most appropriate regular exercise for you. And sleep. Sleep's another one that's an overlooked factor. If you have poor sleep, it will increase the inflammation and make us much more sensitive to the pain, while good quality sleep, on the other hand, it will help your body to give it time to repair those joint tissues and recover from that daily wear and tear. And you want to aim for about 7 to 8 hours each night, which is much as possible that sleep before midnight when you get most of that repair done. And finally, I'll just recommend sunlight, a sensible sun exposure. It helps your body to produce that vitamin D, which supports healthy bones, muscles and joints. And it also has really powerful anti-inflammatory effects as well. And we do know from the research that low vitamin D levels are linked to worsening arthritis and increased pain. So the general rule I tell people is about a quarter of the time out in the sun that would take for you to start getting burnt. And of course, always avoiding the middle of the day with the strongest UV hours. So there's a few more tips for your lifestyle.
0: Okay, well, you've given us a lot of valuable information. If you were to summarise, give us the bottom line on osteoarthritis management, what would you say?
1: Our creator has given us some wonderful tools in nature to support our healthy joints. That whole food plant-based diet, including those strawberries and broccoli, together with regular exercise, good sleep, hydration and sunshine, can really help to reduce our arthritis pain and improve mobility.
0: Fantastic. We've just heard from Dr. Rachel, who's given us some great insight on the osteoarthritis condition. If you have questions you would like to put to Dr. Rachel, the number is 04-888-80831. That's 04-888-80831. Put in your questions for Dr. Rachel and we will send them across to her and get her to respond.
2: Rui, you've got a shout out today to a friend of yours.
3: I do. I've got a shout out to Nelio Lucas. 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And I just want to say, mate, we love you, and I'll come down and see you sometime soon.
2: All right, there you go. Thank you, Rui. And again, that our number is 04-888-80831. Today we are offering the book Steps to Christ, a very short but a wonderful book on the life of Jesus and how to get to know him as your personal friend and saviour. 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
3: I do.
2: Not bad for a boomer.
3: Well, it's great. And
0: his noticed, children installed it for him.
3: No. And I'll tell you what I did. I put...
2: it's on the home screen?
3: On the home screen.
2: Okay.
3: Look who's on top.
2: Oh, the bottom line.
3: Look who's on top.
2: The number one show on Faith FM.
3: Yes.
2: It's only taken us just a few weeks to get there.
3: Yeah, look, wow. we're just cruising here, aren't we?
2: It's all downhill from here.
3: There's only one place to go from here.
2: Rui, you gave us a short summary before our song, which was a beautiful song, on what today's talk is all about. Maybe kick us off. What are we talking about today?
3: Okay, well, we're talking about how, irrespective of the level of satisfaction you see in your neighbours, in your friends, they have seem to have it all together. They seem to have life all together. Yet, I know deep down that they're all searching for something more. The very fact that people try and gain other things, quest other things and have more of what they have just shows that there's an emptiness in their lives. And, you know, Mick Jagger from the Rolling Stones, he said, I can't get no satisfaction though I've tried and I've tried. And he echoed the mind of his decade. And more recently, I know you two are big fans of U2.
2: Oh, yeah.
3: Band.
0: Seen them live twice.
3: Yes, I know. I remember you telling me it was the greatest concert you've ever been to. Well, you know, they're in their song, and in their song, but I still haven't found what I'm looking for. He talks about everything that he's done in life and how he's achieved all this stuff, but he still hasn't found what he's looking for.
2: Do you think it's interesting that you mentioned Mick Jagger, of course, Bono from U2, very wealthy, very famous. They've got everything anyone could ever want. You know, they're not like us who maybe struggle for money and other things. I know you're married to a doctor. You're a wealthy man. But Kyle and I, despite us dressing better than you today, we don't have the sort of money that you have. But these people have got everything, Rui. And they're saying, I can't get no satisfaction. I'm trying. I still haven't found what I'm looking for. What hope do we have then if the richest, most famous people on earth are saying that?
3: Yeah, but see, we're going to have a look at this today, and we're going to have a look at a man who came to Jesus, and Jesus showed what is it that we need in life to find that true satisfaction.
0: And before we get there, there's a great quote which ties in with this from Blaise Pascal. He said, there is a God-shaped vacuum in the heart of every person which cannot be filled by any created thing, but only by God, the Creator.
3: Absolutely. And I think you guys were talking about C.S. Lewis also has a statement that actually defines the reason why we have the emptiness. Can one of you guys tell me that quote?
0: Yeah, C.S. Lewis. It's a similar quote to Blaise Pascal. He just puts it a different way, as Lewis often did. He said, creatures are not born with desires unless satisfaction for those desires exists. A baby feels hunger. Well, there is such a thing as food. A duckling wants to swim. Well, there is such a thing as water. Men feel sexual desire. Well, there is such a thing as sex. If I find in myself desires which nothing in this world can satisfy, the only logical explanation is that I was made for another world.
2: Yeah, that's exactly right. And with Blaise Pascal saying there's a God-shaped vacuum, that is a hole, something that needs to be filled inside of us, our hearts. Well, C.S. Lewis is saying the same thing.
3: Yeah, look, what humanity is looking for is actually the presence of God. Whether we know it or not, we were actually made as temples, and a lot of people don't understand that. But we see that in people who have not got God in their lives. They seem to go out and look for something else that's spiritual, and they'll turn to Eastern religions, they'll turn to their cult, they'll turn to all sorts of things to fill up the inner vacuum. And the good book says that in God's presence there is fullness of joy. At his right hand there are eternal pleasures, and that's found in Psalm 16:11. And it's saying that we are all looking for God's presence, that emptiness that we feel, that vacuum, that place that we have in our hearts that seems to be empty no matter what we try or do, that is put there by the Holy Spirit. It's there creating that want, that need, so that we seek God who only can fill that.
2: That's right. In God's presence, there is fullness of joy. Therefore, the opposite would be true as well. Outside of God's presence, there is no joy. And we saw that in the statements from Mick Jagger. He tried and tried and tried. And as you said, it echoed the thoughts of a generation. But if he's not searching for those things and finding them in God's presence, then he never will find them.
3: Jesus said this: you need to seek the kingdom of God and his love and goodness, and all these other things will be given to you. So he said the priority is put God in perspective. Make him the first in your life, and he will fill that void. He will give you that which you don't have right now. And in doing that, we align things so that we ultimately find pleasures that satisfy us in this world and leads to an eternal existence too, which is what ultimately we're looking for. And, you know, we are giving away a book this week. What are we giving away?
0: We're giving away the book Steps to Christ. And if you want to grab it, you can just text us 0488880831 and just put in the text the code TBL06. Lock that number in your phone and just text us anytime we're on air, 0488880831.
3: In that book, there's an amazing statement. I probably have quoted it to, you know, 10,000 people, if not more. Everywhere I go, I quote this. And it says, "You who are in your heart, a longing for something more than this world can give you." So that's what we're talking about. In your heart, there is a longing for something more than this world can give you. It says, recognize this longing as the voice of God to your soul. It is creating an inexpressible craving for something we don't have, and the things of this world cannot satisfy. So it is the voice of God to our soul. He's saying to us, I can fill that void. I can give you that happiness that you're looking for. I can give you what you need.
2: That's right. Amazing quote. And again, text us on 0488880831 TBL06 if you would like a copy of that book for yourself. Absolutely. In our hearts, we long for something more. And I think you're right, Rui, that this is the voice of God speaking to us.
3: Yep. In the next bit, we're going to cover an encounter that Jesus had with a young man, and everything we're talking about in theory here is solidified in a practical illustration, an encounter with Jesus. And the Bible tells us that he ran towards Jesus, and he was a very successful man, and he was looking for something. He recognized this longing, and he recognized that he had something that he needed, but he didn't know exactly how to get it. And so he's heard of Jesus. He's heard of what he's done. He's attracted to him somehow, and he runs towards him, and he kneels before him, and he says, "Good master, what can I do to have eternal life?" So he recognizes that the one aspect he's missing in his life is eternal life. And in the book of Acts, we are told that that is all of us. The Bible says they seek God so they might feel something for him or find him, though he's not very far from any of us, because in him we live, move, and have our being. So the good book tells us that we already have that filling inside of a craving for something better, and that's the measure of faith that is given to every man.
2: That's right. So again, a short recap. A very rich man comes to Jesus. He seems to, on the outside, have everything that this world could offer. He's got money, he's got power, he's got influence and friends, but he recognizes that Jesus has something that he doesn't have. And if today you feel that that voice speaking to your heart, you sense that hole, the first thing you have to recognize that Jesus has the answer to those questions in life. 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
1: Rui, we actually had a text come in, said we want to see a photo of Rui in his Akubra. So I know we're
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1: I know, but maybe you can share it to the Faith FM Facebook page.
2: I do not have a photo of me.
1: It exists. Kyle's saying it exists.
2: Well, I've never seen it, so I can't say. And if I get a hold of it, I'll burn it, okay?
1: Well, we're going to go digital. So if you're not following the Faith FM page on Facebook, please do so. You can keep up to date with all of the shows that are happening on Faith FM. So this story of Jesus talking to this rich young man is about, it's part of Jesus' larger teaching on the kingdom of God. Jesus challenged societal norms and personal attachments that we have to things like money and possessions. It encourages reflection on our part on how material security, social status, or personal comfort can destroy our relationship with God and the ability to live a fulfilling life and gain eternity. And that's what this rich young man was looking for, wasn't he?
2: It was. And, you know, that first part that we were talking about, if I could summarize it, it is the God gap. He recognized that he had a God gap. So he knows that irrespective of the fact that he has a Porsche, you know, and he drives, he has a model girlfriend.
1: Yep.
2: He has the Rolex watch. He has the Zegna suit. He's got it all together.
1: I described him as a crypto bro.
2: As a crypto bro, yes. He's also got an apartment, you know, a top of the highest building in Dubai. He's got an apartment.
1: Yep.
2: He's got everything going for himself, and yet he recognizes that he has a God gap. And this is where Jesus meets him. He comes along and he runs towards Jesus. And it's not very dignified for a rich person to run, especially to a poor man who hasn't got the clothes that he has, hasn't got the status that he has.
1: Well, that's right. I was going to point out the contrast here in this story. If you're to visualize it, you've got this rich young man. He turns up and people go, that's that guy. We know him. He's got all of these things. And here's Jesus. He's this wandering teacher. You know, he doesn't have a place to live of his own. He's always sharing his accommodation with others. He's just walking the streets, healing and doing the work of God. This is an incredible contrast here.
2: It is. And it says that he ran towards him, fell on his knees and asked him, what must I do to have eternal life? So he recognizes that there's something. He needs something in his life.
1: Yeah. When I first read this story, and tell me what you guys think. I thought when he's talking about eternal life, usually when I hear that, you think of heaven, okay? I want to go to heaven. But I think he's after more than that. He's after this eternal fulfillment. You mentioned before at the start of the program this verse in Psalms about Jesus in the presence of God is fullness of joy and pleasures forevermore. I think that's what he's getting at. It's not just simply, I want to go to heaven after this life passes, live a wonderful life myself here and go to heaven. I want fulfillment. I want those deep desires of my heart to be fulfilled. And he recognizes that Jesus has the answers to those questions.
2: Absolutely. And he also recognizes that he's the one that can give him.
1: Exactly.
2: What he needs. And so he bows before him, which in a Jewish culture you don't do. You don't bow before anybody but God. So Jesus says to him, he asked the question, what do I need to do to have eternal life? And Jesus said, well, there's the commandments. And he said, well, what about them? So Jesus goes, number 6, number 7, number 8, number 9, and then goes back to number 5. But he leaves the 10th commandment out, which has to do with coveting and greed, which is this young man's problem. But Jesus doesn't expose him before he has a chance to talk to this man. And he says, all these I have kept from my youth. And then Jesus presents to him the plague spot in his character. He said, if you want eternal life, there's a simple thing you can do. He said, I want you to go away and sell all you have, give to the poor, and then you will have treasure in heaven. Jesus contrasts the difference between him and the other man, Jesus is poor on earth but has treasure in heaven. In heaven, he is the king of the universe. Yeah. This young man is a king here. He's a leader here. He has it all here, but he has nothing in heaven. So the contrast here is the exchange of two worlds. And we see that the problem right now starts to crystallize. It starts to become clear that this man wants everything he's got in this world and wants the world to come as well. And we start to see the beginning of the problem.
1: He's wanting to double dip.
2: Yes. The one thing you lack, he says, one thing. So obviously, I want you to notice a few things here. The Bible says that when Jesus saw him, he loved him. You know, I meet Christians all the time who say, oh, you know, all that matters is Jesus loves me. And they say, nothing else matters. Everything else is irrelevant. But let me tell you that this young man, Jesus loved him. The Bible says that. And this is Jesus telling the story. And he says, I loved him. But this man was not saved as a result of Jesus loving him, which shows that there is a transaction that happens here, a transformation process. And I want to make a statement right here, and that is that God is not transactional in the truest sense of the word. He doesn't exchange, for instance, his life for the life of this young man. He is transformational. That is, he asks the young man to take something and then he can have him. He said, what you're looking for is me. And if you just let go of all these other things, you can have me. And so he shows that he's transformational. And he isn't into contracts. He is into covenants. The contract is, this young man wants a contract. He said, I want to do this and earn. But Jesus said, no, this is about a covenant. It's about you uniting with me and being one with me. And the rest is nothing. I'll give you the rest. It's not a problem.
1: So do you think it was the answer to the question that he expected?
2: Well, obviously it wasn't. Because Jesus said, if you go sell all you have, then come and follow me. And the word follow there is do as I do. And he goes, and he presented to him a cross of all things. He didn't say, come in 1.5 years time, 2 years time up to Golgotha's hill and you'll see me die for you. He didn't say that. He presented to him the cross. Not the cross of Christ, but the cross that belonged to this man. You see, Christ, all his life, carried a cross. The cross was not my will, but your will, God. He did the will of his Father, and that was the cross that was presented to him and ultimately led to a crucifixion. So we asked this man to take up his cross, and his cross is to do the will of God. And the will of God is not that he should hoard this wealth for himself. It's not the Porsche. It's not the model girlfriend. It's not the bro digital currency.
1: The crypto.
2: The crypto. It's not all that. This is a different cross. This is a cross that cuts across everything that he loves in this world. And what he loves in this world is his wealth and fame and everything. And Jesus said, you can't have all that and have me as well. You're going to have to choose. I want to ask you boys a question. Does he ask you to sell everything you have and give to the poor?
1: Well, he hasn't in the sense of this story where I've had a personal experience and he said that. But I do wonder, Rui, if more of us came to Jesus and asked that sort of question in a very genuine way and we're really seeking for the answer, what would he say to us?
2: It's a good question.
1: Because he would.
2: He would present whatever is that cuts across
1: exactly.
2: Our relationship.
1: And as you say, the man was familiar with the commandments of God, and he went through the numbers, and maybe as he's getting closer to number 10, he's thinking, he's gonna expose me. He goes back and, you know, it throws a little bit of a curveball in there. But
2: what about you, Kyle? Has God asked you to sell all your cryptos and give to the poor?
1: He hasn't. No.
2: Wow. Well, there's a reason why he hasn't. Do you know why, Kyle? Because it's not your God.
1: No.
2: What Jesus was actually referring not only to the 10th commandment, but he was actually referring to the first. And he didn't even bring it up. And the first says that you shall have no other gods. You should love God above all things. And he cut right across to that, didn't he? And that is that he loved what he had more than he loved God. And so we see that neither the 10th commandment nor the first was fulfilled.
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1: Today, we're looking at an interaction that Jesus had with a rich young crypto bro. And this man came to him and said, "Jesus, what do I need to do to inherit eternal life?" And Jesus, a book of Mark, one of the Gospels in the New Testament, says Jesus, looking at this man, loved him and said to him, "You lack one thing. Go your way, sell whatever you have and give to the poor, and you will have the treasure in heaven. And come take up the cross and follow me." Rui, eternal life is free, but Christ here is saying, you've got to surrender. There's a cross that we all have to bear.
2: Absolutely. And we called that the cross of surrender previously in our other section before. And now we want to talk about the quest for both worlds, because in reality, this is what this young man was looking for. He had everything in this world that he could ever want, but he sensed that emptiness, that thing we've been talking about, the God void, the God gap, call it whatever you want, the empty space. He knew that he had to fill that. And now Jesus told him that there's a condition. The condition is, I need you to get rid of whatever separates you from me. Because if we're going to have this unity, it needs to be a unity of complete love. You see, when God does that kind of covenant, God doesn't half love you. He full-on loves you. He is a lover of immense potential and immense stature. And so when he loves completely. And he's looking for people who can love him back. And so he says to him, get rid of this thing that's stopping you from loving me, and then come and see me and follow me, and I will fill your heart with everything that you need.
1: We're talking about, I guess we could think about it like a relationship, can't we?
2: We can.
1: This man has other loves in his life that would draw him away from that intimacy with Christ. And Jesus is saying, I want to be in love with you, and I want you to love me. The Bible says here, Jesus loved him. But he's after that love response, isn't he? And these things that this rich man had, which Jesus is saying you need to surrender, that's why he's asking him to sell those things. That call to sell your wealth, as you said before, Rui, that's not the same for all of us, is it?
2: No. But there is we've got all different gods, haven't
1: that's
2: we?
1: Right. But there is a cross that each one of us we have to bear, and there is something Jesus asks us to give up in order to have that close intimacy with him.
2: Absolutely. And the really sad thing about this story is how it ends. See, all of us have had those moments when we feel the presence of God. I know this morning I was playing a song with, actually Chloe was playing a song in a car, and I sensed the closeness of God to me. And those moments you treasure, because you know you're living in the very presence of God. And this young man was in the very presence of God himself. And so Jesus presents to him his own personal portfolio, a path, a clear path to eternal life. Everything the man was searching for was now given to him. He said, all I need you to do is get rid of these other impediments. And the Bible says, and he was sad at Jesus' word and went away sorrowful, for he had great possessions. Now, this is the madness of our humanity. He came to Jesus because he sensed that there was something missing, and he walked away sorrowful with something bigger missing now. Now he not only has the emptiness, but he knows he's got rejection of God as part of his guilt. So he walks away completely sorrowful, the Bible says. And that's the really sad thing about that. And I suppose Jesus, thinking about this young man, I quoted these words, what will it profit a man if he gains the whole world or gains everything in this world but loses his soul and the chance for an eternal existence? And what has he traded for his soul? Think about that. God offers us an eternal existence in a world that has no pain, no sorrow, no crying, no tears, no hunger, no crime, no anything that's evil. And he offers that to us. And we are in this world for what, 70, 80 years? Me? I don't know that I'll last that long.
1: You're doing well.
2: Yes.
1: Time is running out.
2: After last night's gym session, I don't think I'm going to last much longer. But we have a few years in this world. And imagine trading eternity for now. And that's what people are doing. When Jesus said, and what has he traded for his soul? He's saying, what are you trading for your soul? Are you trading eternity for what? For what you've got now? What you've got now is temporal. It won't last. It's not satisfying, and you will always have that empty space. And I'm offering you not only the fulfillment in this world, but I'm offering you an eternity for now. And so he asks us for now to remove the impediments. And we see that spoken in such different language in a good book. In Revelation, we read that he says, I'm at the door knocking. In other parts, we see him plead as a father. And everywhere we hear the same, the call to our soul to seek something better, bigger.
1: The Old Testament often talks about God as a loving husband and his wife has been unfaithful. She's fallen in love with other things in life. Well, it could be the riches, it could be fame, it could be knowledge, it could be your career, whatever it is.
2: Okay, so summarize the story of this young man. The young man wanted everything in this world and also eternal life, but Jesus asks a commitment of one or the other. So summarize the lessons from this young ruler.
1: Right, so a true relationship with God requires an entire surrender of our choices.
2: Absolutely.
1: An attachment to the gods we treasure. I mean, in our modern world, people don't think of these things as gods, but they are. They take our attention, our devotion, our time. We put all of our effort into these things. The gods that we treasure is the greatest barrier to finding God and inheriting the eternal life.
2: Yeah, absolutely. And God loves, values love and commitment over our status, prestige, privilege and power, inviting all of us to trust God for all our happiness.
1: Exactly. These passages call for believers to evaluate our priorities, embrace generosity and follow Christ fully.
2: We have a fantastic story in a Bible of King Solomon. He's regarded as the wealthiest man and also the most intelligent man, the wisest man in all the Bible.
1: He had it all.
2: I mean, he charmed the Queen of Sheba. She came there and she thought he was 10 times more intelligent than she had heard about.
1: Yeah.
2: So this man is so rich, he could hire Bill Gates as his butler. He could hire Gina Reinhardt as his housemaid. She's the wealthiest woman in Australia. And Elon Musk as his driver. Okay? He is immensely rich. He said, I'm going to try everything there is to try. I'm going to try all pleasure and I'm going to see if I can find satisfaction in this world. And he tried everything, and all these other people want to try. You don't have the money to try everything.
1: That's right.
2: But he tried everything. And at the end of his life, after he had tried everything, he made this profound statement. He said, the conclusion of the matter is this. Let us seek God and commit to him completely, for this is everything that is important in life. I'll repeat that. The conclusion of the matter is this. Let us seek God and commit to him completely, for this is everything that is important in life. And Jesus makes the same invitation. He said, come to me, all you who are heavy with care, who have that empty spot, who have that God gap. And I will give you rest and I will fill that God gap that you're seeking.
1: That's right. We started today by looking at the God gap. You know, people like Mick Jagger saying, I've tried, I can't find it. You too, they still haven't found what they're searching for. But this young rich ruler, he gives us hope that if you come to Jesus, although he didn't respond in the way that we feel like he should have, but we today can also come to Jesus and say, I have that sense of longing in my heart. I have this sense of there needs to be something more in life. Jesus can fulfill it. He can give us that peace and that rest that we all deserve.
0: Well, if today's show has made you curious, we want to offer you a life-changing book called Steps to Christ. We know you'll love it, and so we want to get it out to you for free. So to claim your copy completely free, just text the code word BL06 to the number 0488880831. That's BL06 to the number 0488880831, and we'll send it out to you right away. The rich young ruler came to Jesus because despite everything he had, he still sensed that something was missing. And that's probably where many of us are today. We may still have questions, doubts, and things we are holding on to tightly. But perhaps the first step is simply being honest about what is and what is not satisfying us. Jesus did not look at that young man with frustration. He looked at him with love. And maybe that is where your journey begins, with the possibility that God knows what you're searching for better than you do. We want to encourage you to take that one small step. And remember, you don't have to understand everything to begin looking. 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
4: 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I say to the Lord, "You are my Lord. Apart from you, I have no good thing." 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
2: Hello there, Faith Experimenters, and thanks again for joining me on The Faith Experiment. This is episode number 57 of this series, and I'm calling this episode The Rescue Plan. Hey, I would love to hear from you today. Where are you tuning in from? Text me in on the show number here, 0488 453 11. That's 0488 453 11. And yeah, let us know where you are listening to The Faith Experiment from, this great country of ours here in Australia. And if you're overseas listening to this on one of the podcasting platforms, don't be shy. You can text us in 0488 453 11. Well, welcome to the show. I have got a special episode lined up for you today. We are going to examine perhaps one of the most important topics in the ancient manuscripts. Now, I know I say that very regularly, that every topic we discuss is a very important topic, but this one is, in fact, a contender for one of the most important topics in the ancient manuscripts, the rescue plan. And so we'll be delving into some of these ancient manuscripts and looking at what the point of this collection of manuscripts we call the Bible today, what the point of them are in terms of practically making a difference in our lives today. Now, if you are joining me on The Faith Experiment for the very first time, welcome. We're glad to have you tuning in. There is a bit of a community around The Faith Experiment. We are known as Faith Experimenters, and we are all about putting faith into practice. And on this show, we are all about examining these ancient scrolls and manuscripts and seeing what they say and what they challenge us to experiment with. Over the last couple of years, we've been going through a whole range of various different topics and, yeah, answering questions, examining how to study these manuscripts. And of course, this whole show started with how I became a faith experimenter, how I went from a non-believer to a follower of these ancient manuscripts. So if you've missed any of the previous episodes and you want to catch up on some of the details and get your bearings, then go ahead and get the Faith FM app from your app store and look for The Faith Experiment under the podcast section. Or you can go and visit all the good platforms for podcasting, Apple Podcasts, Google, Spotify, and you'll be able to find The Faith Experiment on there. Please do give it a thumbs up, a star, or a smile, whatever your system is asking you for. It helps with the algorithm and helps the show go further and faster. And don't forget to recommend the show to a friend. Well, as we get into this episode, I once again have a free giveaway. It's a fantastic offer for this topic. And to get today's giveaway, you need to stick around till the end of the episode, where I will be giving you a code word to text into the show number 0488 453 11, and you will be able to claim your very own free copy of this offer. And the offer I have today is one of my favorite books outside of the biblical manuscripts that I have read and I have in my library. It is a little book called The Steps to Christ. And why this book is such an important book and why I recommend it so highly is because it doesn't matter where you are in your journey in faith, this book just spells out so simply and so clearly the God behind these manuscripts and His great love for you. And it's a very easy read. It's only a few short chapters, but it will change the way you practically live your life. So you want to stick around to the end of the episode to get today's free giveaway, Steps to Christ. Well, let's get into today's topic, and that is the rescue plan. And as I said,

0: 66 books in them and starts with Genesis and ends with Revelation, you can pretty much exclude the first two chapters and the last two chapters of the Bible. So that's Genesis chapter 1 and 2 and Revelation 21 and 22. You can exclude those four chapters, two from the start, two from the end, and everything else in the Bible is connected to a conflict or elements of a conflict. And some theologians and some scholars and some commentators of the Bible will describe this conflict as the great cosmic conflict. And the reason for that is because in the course of the story of the scriptures, there is a chapter or a section that deals with this story of conflict that begins outside of our realm, outside of Earth, outside of the human family. And it describes it taking place, first of all, in heaven. Now, I know that sounds impossible and hard to believe, but it's a conflict that begins in heaven. In fact, we read in Revelation chapter 12 and verse 7 and verse 8 that there was a time when there was war in heaven. And it describes the two opposing parties. One is the party of God, and one is the party of what Revelation calls the dragon. Now, later on in the story, we're introduced to the name of the dragon being a symbol of a being named Lucifer. And Lucifer is none other than an angel or angelic being. And so the story paints this picture that this great cosmic conflict begins when this angel, this angelic angel named Lucifer, rebels. You can read about this in the book of Ezekiel and chapter 28. You can also read about it in Isaiah chapter 12 to chapter 14 and in Revelation chapter 12. There's a number of places where this story is touched upon. Even Jesus, when he was teaching on those hillsides in Galilee nearly 2,000 years ago, he made many references to this being Lucifer. In fact, he describes seeing pre his incarnation as a human, he describes seeing Satan fall from heaven like lightning. It's a very remarkable picture. Now, this cosmic conflict is not really the source of our topic on this episode, but it's important to understand the reality of the cosmic conflict, because that feeds into what we want to talk about in this episode, which is the rescue plan. You see, at its core, and maybe we'll cover this on another episode, but at its core, the cosmic conflict is essentially a political disagreement. One side is against the kingdom and authority and rulership of God, and the other is pro the rulership and the authority of God. And as a result of this, we find ourselves on this planet, at least, involved fundamentally, day by day, moment by moment, in this cosmic conflict where the forces of good and evil are playing out, the forces of right and wrong are playing out, and ultimately, life and death. So this cosmic conflict, every one of us have tasted some element of it in our time, whether you've had a relationship problem, a authority problem, whatever problems you have faced, you've experienced a little bit of this great cosmic conflict. But here's the clincher. According to the biblical manuscripts, at its core, the cosmic conflict is a conflict between a family, the family of God. On one side, you have Lucifer and all those siding with him. And on the other side, you have God and all those siding with him. We can take a short break right now. We're going to come right back after this with the rescue plan. Stick around for the code word on The Faith Experiment.
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1: Welcome back to the Faith Experiment. This is episode number 57. I'll be calling this episode The Rescue Plan. And wasn't that a beautiful song? Soon by Brooke Ligawood. Well, on this episode, we are talking about the rescue plan. As I suggested before the break, this is perhaps one of the most important topics that these ancient manuscripts teach. Now, I just got through talking about how to understand the topic of the rescue plan, you have to first understand the overarching theme of the ancient manuscripts, which is a great cosmic conflict. A conflict between good and evil and right and wrong and ultimately life and death. But as I suggested right before the break, this conflict is at its heart a conflict between a family, the family of God. You see, the ancient manuscripts, the Greek ones, which is the New Testament, in the epistle of 1 John chapter 3 and verse 10, John communicates this interesting thought. He says, in this, the children of God and the children of the devil are manifest. Which basically means that what he's going to tell us next in this passage, in 1 John chapter 3, verse 10, he's going to tell us what is the characteristic that reveals whether or not we are of the children of God or the children of the devil? And here's what he says next. He says, whoever does not practice righteousness is not of God, nor is he who does not love his brother. What John has just said is that the characteristic of a child of God or a member of the family of God, those children, they practice righteousness and they love one another. In contrast, those who don't love one another and who don't practice righteousness, they are, get this, according to the biblical manuscripts, they are the children of the devil. I said before that at the heart of the cosmic conflict, there is a conflict between a family of God. You see, the devil in this passage, he's described as having children. But ultimately, according to the Dead Sea Scrolls, things like Isaiah, the book of Isaiah and the book of Ezekiel, this devil character was none other than an angel, a covering cherub, one in the closest proximity to God. His name was Lucifer. And he too was a child of God, a creation of God. And yet here, in the New Testament, we find the teaching saying that he himself is a father figure. Jesus actually referred to Satan, who is fallen Lucifer, as the father of murder, the father of lies, and the father of all things wicked. And so now you have two so-called father figures, the father in the devil and the father in God himself. But this was originally one family. Now the family has split. And so at the center of this cosmic conflict is a family conflict. So we end up finding this teaching in the New Testament book of Romans in chapter 3, verse 23. The Apostle Paul tells us that all have sinned and fallen short of the glory of God. Romans chapter 3, verse 23. And so what the Bible is teaching us is that every single human being who has ever lived has demonstrated the qualities and the characteristics of being a child of the devil. Remember, the characteristic of being a child of the devil is that you don't practice righteousness and you don't love one another. And so the Bible's teaching that if anybody has sinned, and it's saying that all has sinned, we have fallen short of the glory of God or the character of God, and therefore by we are actually demonstrating the characteristics not of the Father God, but of the Father Satan. And the further problem to this is found in Romans chapter 6, verse 23, where the Bible says that the wages or the consequences of sin, now remember this, how many people have sinned? Everyone has sinned. What's the characteristics of the children of the devil, it's sin. So we're all in the family of the devil, not the family of God by default. Now, look, I know this sounds pretty harsh, but this is the facts. This is the reality. So the Bible says this in Romans chapter 6, verse 23. It says, for the wages or the consequences of sin, which we've all committed, is death. And then it says, but the gift of God is eternal life in Christ Jesus, our Lord. So we have a dilemma. The Bible paints a picture. There's a great cosmic conflict between the forces of good and evil. It shows that there are two father-like figures of both sides or both camps. One is God himself, and one is this imposter, Satan, Lucifer, the fallen arch enemy of God, the arch rebel. And both families have children, and children display the qualities and characteristics of their parents. And in Satan's camp, it is anybody who has chosen to sin or to rebel. And the Bible says very clearly that that is every single person. We've all sinned. We've all rebelled. So the Bible tells us in the Old Testament, the book of Isaiah, in chapter 59 and verse 2, it says, your iniquities, now that's the word for sin, but the kind of sin that's rebellious. It says, your iniquity has separated you from your God, and your sins have hidden his face from you so that he will not hear you. And so we end up with a situation that because we've all sinned, we've separated ourselves from God now because of our rebellion, and that has cemented us, if you like, in the family of the enemy, the family of Satan. So as I said at the beginning, this is perhaps one of the most important topics in all these ancient manuscripts because it's trying to communicate to us that all is not well in our realm, in our sphere, on our planet. We are in the center of a great cosmic conflict, and unfortunately for every one of us living, we're on the wrong side of the cosmic conflict. We have the characteristics of our father, and our father in the story is Lucifer, the fallen being who has become Satan, the arch rebel against the government of God. Now, what's fascinating is that when you imagine the kingdom of God, you can picture a circle. And inside that circle, picture all things and attributes and characteristics that are God according to the revelation in the scriptures. We find that God is righteous, he is light, he is life, he is truth, he is love, he is peace, he is the source of joy. Now imagine that there is a circle, a line going around that circle. And that line represents the character of God, the very expressness of his character. We'd call it love. And that love is really the law, the commandments. And so on the inside of the commandments, you have everything that is righteous and holy and just. And on the outside, you have the complete opposite. And that's where we find ourselves. We'll take a short break now. When we come back, we're going to delve into this topic, the rescue plan. Stick around. The code word is coming up very, very soon.
0: The Faith Experiment is made possible because of people like you. 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
1: That was Lauren Daigle with Thank God I Do, and this is A Faith Experiment, episode 57. And I'm calling this episode The Rescue Plan. Coming up very soon is the code word to get today's free offer, a fantastic book, Steps to Christ, a book that has changed my life and I know will change yours. A simple yet powerful little book outlaying the literal steps to a quality faith experiment with God. You want to get this free copy for yourself? Stick around to the end of this episode and get today's code word that you need to text into the show number. The show number is 0488 453 11. Save that number on your phone as the faith experiment number, 0488 453 11, and be ready for the code word. Now, before the break, we were talking about how that we have a very difficult situation to face, a difficult reality to face. And that situation is we are living in the midst of a great cosmic conflict between good and evil, right and wrong, life and ultimately death. And we've also seen that that great cosmic conflict at its heart is a family conflict. On one side, you have God standing as the fatherhead. On the other side, you have the arch rebel, Lucifer himself, Satan, standing as a fatherhead figure. And the Bible describes that both of these father-like figures have offspring or have children, and they are revealed through their characteristics. And the characteristics between the two, or separates the two, is righteousness and love for one another. But then we have seen that every single human that has lived has fallen short of the standard of God's character, and they have sinned. And the consequences or the wages of sin is death. And we find that we all are living in a reality where we are guilty because of our deeds, our choices, and our actions. However, this is a good news story. This is the rescue plan on this episode. And so I would like to share with you that perhaps one of the greatest themes of the books of the Bible is the way of escape, the way to be rescued from absolute certainty of death and destruction. Before the break, I share with you how that you can imagine God as a circle. And the line of the circle represents the character of God, the boundary between what he is and what he isn't. And that boundary represents in the teachings of Scripture as the law or the commandments. And if you were to take all the principles of the commandments and summarize it into one word, according to Jesus, it would be love. Love for God and love for one another, but the principle is love. And so on the inside of this circle where God exists and God is, you have love, joy, peace, patience, light, righteousness, life, truth, all of these attributes we desire to achieve and to attract in our own lives. That is what God is, according to this ancient manuscript. This is what he's described as. But on the outside, on the wrong side of the character of God, on the wrong side of the law, we find the opposites. Instead of light, we find darkness. Instead of righteousness, we find rebellion. Instead of truth, we find lies. Instead of life, we find death. And you and I, that is our reality. That is where we live. We live in a realm where it is not all holy. It is not all beautiful. It's not all peaceful. It's not all loving. It's not all life. We live in the opposite realm. And the plan of these 66 manuscripts, which we call the Bible today, the goal, the plan, is to introduce you to the person who is the solution to this ultimate reality and problem. I'd like to suggest that the goal of Jesus as the Son who was sent by the King and to provide redemption and restoration, his ultimate teaching was about how to change families, how to change and leave the family of the devil and his characteristics and become a child of the family of God, and now to take on the characteristics and attributes of God's family. We read about this in John, the Gospel of John, and in chapter 3, and pretty much the whole chapter, but it starts in verse 1. And we have a picture there of Jesus meeting with a Pharisee by the name of Nicodemus. And the story goes that Nicodemus comes to Jesus and says, "Jesus, your works, they're great, they're magnificent, they're mighty, and they're evidence that you must have been sent by God." Now, Jesus doesn't even seem to acknowledge what appears to be flattery. And Jesus makes a bizarre response. He turns to Nicodemus and he says, "Nicodemus," if I was quoting the old King James, it would say, "verily, verily," or "truly, truly," meaning the thing I'm going to say is absolute fact. He says, "Unless a person or a man is born again, he cannot enter into the kingdom of God." Now, Nicodemus is taken back by this because he is a Pharisee, he is a leader of the Jewish people, and he is a teacher of the law. He's turned to Jesus and says, "How can this be? How can a man, when he is old, get born a second time through his mother's womb?" Jesus turns around to him and says, again, "Verily, verily," or "truly, truly," or "the thing I'm going to say to you is absolute reality." He says, "Unless a person is born of water and of the Spirit, they cannot enter the kingdom of God." And so what we find in this analogy or this teaching that Jesus gives us is that to be born again is to see the kingdom of God, and to be born again is to be born of water and born of the Spirit. And therefore, by being born of water and Spirit, we're born again, which means we can see the kingdom of God. And so Jesus moves on in this dialogue with Nicodemus, and he comes down to verse 16 of chapter 3, which is probably the most famous verse in all the Bible. And Jesus turns to Nicodemus, and he says, "Nicodemus, because God so loved the world, he gave his only begotten Son, that whoever believes in him should not perish, but have everlasting life." And so Jesus is summarizing this being born again experience. It's belief. It's belief that changes our actions. It's belief that changes our identity. It is belief in the fact that Jesus is the only begotten Son, the Redeemer, the Messiah, the Savior. Jesus also adds to this idea in Mark chapter 16 and verse 16, and he says, "Whoever believes and is baptized will be saved, but he who does not believe will be condemned." Jesus is using a word here, baptismo. It is from the Greek language. In English, we say baptized. But literally, that word means to immerse in a body of water. Now, remember, Jesus said, "Unless you are born of the water and of the Spirit, you cannot enter the kingdom of God." Here, Jesus makes the same sort of connection with water and says, "He who believes and is immersed in water will be saved." Now, notice it's the belief that creates an action that results in salvation, not the other way around. It's not the action that equals the salvation. You see, our belief, it changes us, it moves us. It's not our actions that save us, it's our belief. So Jesus is essentially communicating that the way to change from the family of the devil, where we all are by nature, into the family of God, where we need to be for salvation, the key is to be born again. This is like our adoption. There's only really three ways to change your family. One's through marriage. Oftentimes, many people change their family name when they get married. At least one of the parties do. Another way is to be born into a family. Obviously, that gives you a family name. And the third way is to be adopted. And so Jesus is essentially proposing that our only solution to go from the family of the devil to the family of God is through adoption. And that adoption process he describes as being born again. And Jesus comes and illustrates it literally for us to live it figuratively. In the book of Hebrews in chapter 2 verse 9, it says, "But we see Jesus, who was made a little lower than the angels for the suffering of death, crowned with glory and honor, that he, by the grace of God, might taste death for everyone. Jesus tasted death for everyone. Now remember, we all sinned and the wages of sin is death. Well, the good news is that Jesus has tasted the death for you and for me. Now, why did he taste the death for us? Well, in chapter 2, verse 14 of Hebrews, it says, inasmuch as the children have partakers of flesh and blood, he himself likewise shared in the same, that through death he might destroy him who had the power of death, that is, the devil. Jesus is teaching us that by him dying on the cross, he tasted the death for us, and by doing so, he has the power now to destroy death, and ultimately he who has the power of death, which is the devil. Now this is truly remarkable. We deserve none of this. We have, by our own choices and actions, sided with the rebel in the great cosmic conflict. But God has gone out of his way to come down to show us that he wants us back, and he's providing a way for it. Well, it's time to take a short break now. When we come back, I've got the code word for today's giveaway.
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1: Welcome back to the Faith Experiment. This is episode 57, calling this The Rescue Plan. And that was Jaden Lavick with Come To Me. And on this episode, I have got, in just a few minutes from now, a code word for you to claim today's offer, Steps to Christ, a book that has literally changed my life and countless millions around the globe. Absolutely phenomenal little book. Easy read, powerful points. You will spend ages just meditating on sentence after sentence of the love that God has demonstrated for each and every one of us through the person of Christ, and how Christ has come to give you an abundant life, not just in the future, but right here and now in the present. Well, on this episode, we are talking about the Great Rescue Plan, which is perhaps the most important topic in the ancient manuscripts. And we've talked about how that there is a great cosmic conflict between the forces of good and evil, lies and truth, and ultimately life and death. And at the center of that cosmic conflict is family. The family of God in heaven has been divided as a result of this cosmic conflict. And on one side, we have God as the father figure. On the other side, we have Satan, who is Lucifer, a fallen, created angel. And we now find in the epistle of 1 John that the qualities or characteristics that differentiate between the children of God and the children of the devil is essentially righteousness, that means to do right and to live in harmony with God's character, and love for one another. But we've seen already in the scriptures that everyone has rebelled or sinned, so we've got the character of Satan on that one. And the Apostle Paul tells us that it is only possible to keep the law by having love. Love fulfills the law. And so because we're not fulfilling the law, we don't have love, and therefore we have the two qualities and characteristics that make us the children of the devil, which is bad news, because the Bible tells us that the wages or consequences of that sin is death. But before the break, we saw that Jesus comes along and he has a conversation with Nicodemus, and he tells Nicodemus, listen, the only way for salvation, the only way to be able to see the kingdom of God is to be born again. That's your adoption process. That's your adoption certificate. You've got to leave one family and join the other family. And Jesus explains that that's through being born of water and of the word. He talks about being baptized by immersion or immersed into water and belief. But it gets even more practical than that. How do we change families? What's the Bible teaching on the rescue plan? Well, there's four things I want to share with you in the few minutes we have left. The first thing is, the Bible is clear that we have to believe. We've already talked about this, John chapter 3, verse 16. The Bible tells us that we have to believe in Him, in Jesus, the Savior who died on that cross for two reasons: to taste the death that we ought to taste, and to destroy the power of death and him who has that power, which is Satan himself. We have to believe that Jesus is that Messiah. If you don't believe it, then he can't be a Savior for you. If you were drowning in the ocean and someone threw a life ring thing, what do they call those things, those round things, those buoys, they throw it into the ocean there to save you. If you decide, I don't believe that you're here to save me, I believe that you're here just to guide the ship, then you will be lost. It is that simple. And so the first principle, it's super complicated, isn't it? You need to believe that Jesus is the solution. That's the first thing. The second characteristic is, the Bible teaches that we need to confess. Now in 1 John chapter 1, verse 9, the Bible says, if we confess our sin, now remember, we've all sinned. You've sinned, I've sinned, but the Bible's telling us if is a condition. In computer programming, you'd always use if statements if you wanted the program to go down two different paths, depending on what the condition was. And here Jesus is saying, if you confess your sin, he, that's Jesus, is faithful and just to forgive us our sins and then to cleanse us from all unrighteousness. Now here's the thing, unrighteousness is sin. And that is the characteristic of the family of Satan. That's what we have. So the deal here is that if you believe Jesus is the Savior, he is the forgiver, he is the Redeemer, then if you turn to him and confess your sin, which we've all committed, he's claiming he's faithful to cleanse you from that unrighteousness, from that sin. Now, if you don't have the characteristics of the last family that you're being adopted out of, you're in a new family and you're a new creature. You're a new creation. And that's the first second characteristic here, is that once you believe, that belief should lead you to confess your sins directly to the one that you believe in. And then he will do the work of forgiving you and cleansing you from unrighteousness. So, I told you there are four things. Number one, believe, John chapter 3, verse 16. Number two, confess, 1 John chapter 1, verse 9. Here's the third one. The Bible tells us in Acts chapter 3, verse 19, that we need to repent. Here's what Peter says. He says, repent. Now, I think I might have shared this at some point in the last couple of years on the Faith Experiment, but if I haven't, or if you haven't heard it recently, repent is a fancy word for a U-turn. It's a U-turn. So you imagine you're going down one direction and you perform a U-turn and you come back the direction you were just going down. What's the reason for a U-turn? It is normally because you were going the wrong direction and you figured it out and you had to backtrack. You had to U-turn and go back the right way. And that's exactly the idea behind this word in the original language for repent in English. You know, I often joke that I do a lot of driving, especially a lot of hire cars in a lot of different cities around the country. And I don't know a lot of the places I'm going, so I put in my GPS, I put the directions. And sometimes those lines on the road, the exits especially, are very thin little lines. And sometimes you just keep driving straight down the freeway and you miss that little thin line exit. And then all of a sudden, Siri will come on and say, perform a U-turn when possible. Perform a U-turn when possible. That is the equivalent of saying, you're going the wrong way, repent. You're going the wrong way, repent. And so Peter comes out in Acts chapter 3, verse 19 and says, repent. You're going the wrong way. Turn around. Perform a U-turn when possible. Repent, therefore, and he says, be converted. Why? That your sins may be blotted out, so that times of refreshing may come from the presence of the Lord. So literally, there's three steps so far. Number one, you have to believe that Jesus is the Redeemer. He is the Deliverer. He is the Savior. If you don't have belief in that, you're not going to benefit from the other three things that are coming. So number one, you have to believe, John 3:16. Number two, if you believe that he is the Redeemer, then you need to confess. He's inviting you to come and confess the wrong that you have done so that he is able to forgive you, because he's taken the cost of that to the grave already. He can forgive you for it. And then he can cleanse you from all the attributes and characteristics that keep you in the wrong family, all your unrighteousness. Now that you're nice and clean and you're all in a nice, refreshed state, now the command is, now turn around and go back the right way. That's repenting. That's going back and living the life that you were called to live. And number four, the fourth characteristic in this great rescue plan is receive. This is Revelation chapter 3 and verse 20, one of my favorite books in the ancient manuscripts, one of my favorite books in the entire Bible, the book Revelation. In chapter 3 and verse 20, Jesus is speaking to the believer. He's not speaking to a non-believer. And this is what he says. He says, behold, I stand at the door and knock. If anyone hears my voice and opens the door, I will come into him and dine with him and he with me. Now, I want you to notice that he requires you to open the door and receive him in. So these are the ingredients. Believe in the Savior. Confess your sins to the Savior, turn away from your sins, and receive the Savior into your life. This is the ingredients of being born again. This is the ingredients of the adoption process. It's basically the spiritual equivalent of you saying, I don't like the family I'm in. We're always fighting and arguing and backbiting, and you can't trust anybody. Please adopt me. Take me away from this family. Please teach me the ways of your family so I don't have to live in this depressed, elevated, angered, emotional state. This is the spiritual equivalent. Believe, confess, repent, and receive. But there's another component to all of this, and it's super simple. We read that Jesus said that those who believe should be baptized. So what's baptism? Well, the Bible says in Ephesians chapter 4, verse 4 and 5, it says that there is one body, there is one spirit, there is one Lord, there is one faith, and there is one baptism. There's not multiple different types of it. Some people think that you can be baptized over the phone. You can be baptized by a fire hydrant. You can be baptized with rose petals, all sorts of things. But the Bible teaches there's only one kind of baptism. And as I already suggested, the word baptism comes from a Greek word, baptizo, which means to immerse or to submerge. And the interesting thing is that Jesus himself was baptized. So if you want to have an understanding of what baptism is all about and what this one baptism should be like, then just look at the life of Jesus. The Bible says in Mark chapter 1, verse 9, it says, "And it came to pass in the days that Jesus came from Nazareth of Galilee and was baptized by John in the Jordan River, and immediately coming up from the water." So baptism requires water. Baptism requires you to go into the water and come up out of the water. So baptism is by immersion, which is literally what the word means. We see this pattern repeated every single time baptism happens in the Bible. And so, my friends, Jesus is inviting you to be adopted into his family. He's inviting you to believe that he is able to save you. Imagine he's standing there in front of you right now, his arms stretched out saying, "I have the power to save." Your first step is to believe that he can do it. Once you believe, you're called and invited to immediately confess your sin, your rebellion, the attributes and characteristics that are the opposite to himself. And you just tell him, specifically, one by one, "Father in heaven, thank you for sending Jesus. This is who I am. I'm a thief. I'm an adulterer. I'm a murderer. I'm a slanderer. I'm everything that you are not, but I want to be like you." And the Bible promises you that if you confess, he will forgive. He will cleanse you from all unrighteousness. And then he asks you, turn around. Perform a U-turn when possible. Leave your life behind and turn around and start walking with me. I'm knocking at the door. Open the door to your life. Open the door to your heart. Open the door to your mind and let me come in. Receive me. That's it. That's the four ingredients to the great rescue plan from this cosmic conflict. And then Jesus says, to demonstrate your acceptance of my invitation, be baptized, be immersed in the water, cast your vote, and demonstrate to your old father that you're changing families. Friends, wherever you are in your faith experiment now, I want to give you an invitation to take the next step. If you would like to talk to somebody in your area about what you can do to improve in your faith experiment, I would invite you to take out your phone right now and send a text to the show number here, 0488-45311, and send the text, send a code word STEP, STEP. 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Text that to 0488-45311 Our SMS bot will ask for some details and we'll get the book out to you as soon as possible. Well, that's all I have time for on this episode of The Faith Experiment. I'll see you next week at the same time right here on Faith FM.
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9: Romans 10. Brothers, my heart's desire and my prayer to God is for Israel, that they may be saved. For I testify about them that they have a zeal for God, but not according to knowledge. For being ignorant of God's righteousness and seeking to establish their own righteousness, they didn't subject themselves to the righteousness of God. For Christ is the fulfillment of the law for righteousness to everyone who believes. For Moses writes about the righteousness of the law.
10: The one who does them will live by them.
9: But the righteousness which is of faith says this:
10: Don't say in your heart, who will ascend into heaven, that is to bring Christ down? Or who will descend into the abyss, that is to bring Christ up from the dead?
9: But what does it say?
10: the word is near you, in your mouth and in your heart.
9: That is the word of faith which we preach, that if you will confess with your mouth that Jesus is Lord and believe in your heart that God raised him from the dead, you will be saved. For with the heart one believes unto righteousness, and with the mouth confession is made unto salvation. For the scripture says,
10: whoever believes in him will not be disappointed.
9: For there is no distinction between Jew and Greek, for the same Lord is Lord of all, and is rich to all who call on him. For
10: whoever will call on the name of the Lord will be saved.
9: How then will they call on him in whom they have not believed? How will they believe in him whom they have not heard? How will they hear without a preacher? And how will they preach unless they are sent? As it is written,
10: how beautiful are the feet of those who preach the good news of peace, who bring glad tidings of good things.
9: But they didn't all listen to the glad news, for Isaiah says,
10: Lord, who has believed our report?
9: So faith comes by hearing, and hearing by the word of God. But I say, didn't they hear? Yes, most certainly.
10: Their sound went out into all the earth, their words to the ends of the world.
9: But I ask, didn't Israel know? First, Moses says,
10: I will provoke you to jealousy with that which is no nation. With a nation void of understanding, I will make you angry.
9: Isaiah is very bold and says,
10: I was found by those who didn't seek me. I was revealed to those who didn't ask for me.
9: But as to Israel, he says,
10: all day long I stretched out my hands to a disobedient and contrary people.
9: Romans 11. I ask then, did God reject his people? May it never be. For I also am an Israelite, a descendant of Abraham, of the tribe of Benjamin. God didn't reject his people, which he foreknew. Or don't you know what the scripture says about Elijah, how he pleads with God against Israel?
10: Lord, they have killed your prophets, they have broken down your altars, and I am left alone, and they seek my life.
9: But how does God answer him?
10: I have reserved for myself

0: here to this very day.
1: David says,
0: "Let their table be made a snare and a trap, a stumbling block and a retribution to them. Let their eyes be darkened that they may not see. Bow down their back always."
1: I ask then, did they stumble that they might fall? May it never be. But by their fall, salvation has come to the Gentiles to provoke them to jealousy. Now if their fall is the riches of the world and their loss the riches of the Gentiles, how much more their fullness? For I speak to you who are Gentiles, since then as I am an apostle to Gentiles, I glorify my ministry. If by any means I may provoke to jealousy those who are my flesh, and may save some of them. For if the rejection of them is the reconciling of the world, what would their acceptance be but life from the dead? If the first fruit is holy, so is the lump. If the root is holy, so are the branches. But if some of the branches were broken off, and you, being a wild olive, were grafted in among them, and became partaker with them of the root and of the richness of the olive tree, don't boast over the branches. But if you boast, it is not you who support the root, but the root supports you. You will say then, "Branches were broken off, that I might be grafted in." True, by their unbelief they were broken off, and you stand by your faith. Don't be conceited, but fear. For if God didn't spare the natural branches, neither will He spare you. See then the goodness and severity of God. Toward those who fell, severity, but toward you, goodness, if you continue in His goodness, otherwise you also will be cut off. They also, if they don't continue in their unbelief, will be grafted in, for God is able to graft them in again. For if you were cut out of that which is by nature a wild olive tree, and were grafted contrary to nature into a good olive tree, how much more will these, which are the natural branches, be grafted into their own olive tree? For I don't desire you to be ignorant, brothers, of this mystery, so that you won't be wise in your own conceits, that a partial hardening has happened to Israel until the fullness of the Gentiles has come in. And so, all Israel will be saved, even as it is written,
0: "There will come out of Zion the Deliverer, and He will turn away ungodliness from Jacob. This is my covenant to them, when I will take away their sins."
1: Concerning the good news, they are enemies for your sake. But concerning the election, they are beloved for the Father's sake. For the gifts and the calling of God are irrevocable. For as you in time past were disobedient to God, but now have obtained mercy by their disobedience, even so these also have now been disobedient, that by the mercy shown to you they may also obtain mercy. For God has shut up all to disobedience, that He might have mercy on all. Oh, the depth of the riches both of the wisdom and the knowledge of God! How unsearchable are His judgments, and His ways past tracing out!
0: For who has known the mind of the Lord? Or who has been His counselor? Or who has first given to Him, and it will be repaid to Him again?
1: For of Him, and through Him, and to Him are all things. To Him be the glory forever. Amen. Romans 12. Therefore I urge you, brothers, by the mercies of God, to present your bodies a living sacrifice, holy, acceptable to God, which is your spiritual service. Don't be conformed to this world, but be transformed by the renewing of your mind, so that you may prove what is the good, well-pleasing, and perfect will of God. For I say, through the grace that was given me, to every man who is among you, not to think of himself more highly than he ought to think, but to think reasonably, as God has apportioned to each person a measure of faith. For even as we have many members in one body, and all the members don't have the same function, so we, who are many, are one body in Christ, and individually members one of another. Having gifts differing according to the grace that was given to us, if prophecy, let us prophesy according to the proportion of our faith. Or service, let us give ourselves to service.

0: or he who teaches to his teaching, or he who exhorts to his exhorting. He who gives, let him do it with liberality. He who rules with diligence, he who shows mercy with cheerfulness. Let love be without hypocrisy. Abhor that which is evil. Cling to that which is good. In love of the brothers, be tenderly affectionate to one another, in honor preferring one another. Not lagging in diligence, fervent in spirit, serving the Lord. Rejoicing in hope, enduring in troubles, continuing steadfastly in prayer. Contributing to the needs of the saints, given to hospitality. Bless those who persecute you. Bless and don't curse. Rejoice with those who rejoice. Weep with those who weep. Be of the same mind one toward another. Don't set your mind on high things, but associate with the humble. Don't be wise in your own conceits. Repay no one evil for evil. Respect what is honorable in the sight of all men. If it is possible, as much as it is up to you, be at peace with all men. Don't seek revenge yourselves, beloved, but give place to God's wrath. For it is written,
1: "Vengeance belongs to me. I will repay, says the Lord."
0: Therefore,
1: if your enemy is hungry, feed him. If he is thirsty, give him a drink. For in doing so, you will heap coals of fire on his head.
0: Don't be overcome by evil, but overcome evil with good. Romans 13. Let every soul be in subjection to the higher authorities, for there is no authority except from God, and those who exist are ordained by God. Therefore, he who resists the authority withstands the ordinance of God, and those who withstand will receive to themselves judgment. For rulers are not a terror to the good work, but to the evil. Do you desire to have no fear of the authority? Do that which is good, and you will have praise from the same. For he is a servant of God to you for good. But if you do that which is evil, be afraid, for he doesn't bear the sword in vain. For he is a servant of God, an avenger for wrath to him who does evil. Therefore you need to be in subjection, not only because of the wrath, but also for conscience' sake. For this reason you also pay taxes, for they are servants of God's service, attending continually on this very thing. Therefore give everyone what you owe. If you owe taxes, pay taxes. If customs, then customs. If respect, then respect. If honor, then honor. Owe no one anything except to love one another. For he who loves his neighbor has fulfilled the law. For the commandments,
1: "You shall not commit adultery. You shall not murder. You shall not steal. You shall not covet."
0: And whatever other commandments there are all summed up in this saying, namely,
1: "You shall love your neighbor as yourself."
0: Love doesn't harm a neighbor. Love, therefore, is the fulfillment of the law. Do this, knowing the time, that it is already time for you to awaken out of sleep. For salvation is now nearer to us than when we first believed. The night is far gone, and the day is near. Let's therefore throw off the deeds of darkness, and let's put on the armor of light. Let us walk properly, as in the day, not in reveling and drunkenness, not in sexual promiscuity and lustful acts, and not in strife and jealousy. But put on the Lord Jesus Christ, and make no provision for the flesh for its lusts. Romans 14. Now accept one who is weak in faith, but not for disputes over opinions. One man has faith to eat all things, but he who is weak eats only vegetables. Don't let him who eats despise him who doesn't eat. Don't let him who doesn't eat judge him who eats, for God has accepted him. Who are you who judge another's servant? To his own Lord he stands or falls. Yes, he will be made to stand, for God has power to make him stand. One man esteems one day as more important. Another esteems every day alike. Let each man be fully assured in his own mind. He who observes the day, observes it to the Lord, and he who does not observe the day, to the Lord he does not observe it. He who eats, eats to the Lord, for he gives God thanks. He who doesn't eat, to the Lord he doesn't eat, and gives God thanks. For none of us lives to himself, and none dies to himself. For if we live, we live to the Lord, or if we die, we die to the Lord. If therefore we live or die, we are the Lord's. For to this end Christ died, rose, and lived again, that he might be Lord of both the dead and the living. But you, why do you judge your brother? Or you again, why do you despise your brother? For we will all stand before the judgment seat of Christ. For it is written,
1: As I live, says the Lord, to me every knee will bow, every tongue will confess to God.
0: So then, each one of us will give account of himself to God. Therefore, let's not judge one another anymore, but judge this rather, that no man put a stumbling block in his brother's way, or an occasion for falling. I know, and am persuaded in the Lord Jesus, that nothing is unclean of itself, except that to him who considers anything to be unclean, to him it is unclean. Yet if because of food your brother is grieved, you walk no longer in love. Don't destroy with your food him for whom Christ died. Then don't let your good be slandered. For the kingdom of God is not eating and drinking, but righteousness, peace, and joy in the Holy Spirit. For he who serves Christ in these things is acceptable to God and approved by men. So then, let us follow after things which make for peace, and things by which we may build one another up. Don't overthrow God's work for food's sake. All things indeed are clean. However, it is evil for that man who creates a stumbling block by eating. It is good to not eat meat, drink wine, nor do anything by which your brother stumbles, is offended, or is made weak. Do you have faith? Have it to yourself before God. Happy is he who doesn't judge himself in that which he approves. But he who doubts is condemned if he eats, because it isn't of faith, and whatever is not of faith is sin. Now to him who is able to establish you according to my good news and the preaching of Jesus Christ, according to the revelation of the mystery which has been kept secret through long ages, but now is revealed, and by the scriptures of the prophets, according to the commandment of the eternal God, is made known for obedience of faith to all the nations. To the only wise God, through Jesus Christ, to whom be the glory forever. Amen. Romans 15. Now we who are strong ought to bear the weaknesses of the weak, and not to please ourselves. Let each one of us please his neighbor for that which is good, to be building him up. For even Christ didn't please himself, but as it is written,
1: The reproaches of those who reproached you fell on me.
0: For whatever things were written before were written for our learning, that through patience and through encouragement of the Scriptures we might have hope. Now the God of patience and of encouragement grant you to be of the same mind one with another, according to Christ Jesus, that with one accord you may with one mouth glorify the God and Father of our Lord Jesus Christ. Therefore accept one another, even as Christ also accepted you, to the glory of God. Now I say that Christ has been made a servant of the circumcision for the truth of God, that he might confirm the promises given to the fathers, and that the Gentiles might glorify God for his mercy, as it is written,
1: Therefore will I give praise to you among the Gentiles, and sing to your name.
0: Again he says,
1: Rejoice, you Gentiles, with his people.
0: Again,
1: Praise the Lord, all you Gentiles. Let all the peoples praise him.
0: Again, Isaiah says,
1: There will be the root of Jesse, he who arises to rule over the Gentiles. In him the Gentiles will hope.
0: Now may the God of hope fill you with all joy and peace in believing, that you may abound in hope in the power of the Holy Spirit. I myself am also persuaded about you, my brothers, that you yourselves are full of goodness, filled with all knowledge, able also to admonish others. But I write the more boldly to you in part as reminding you, because of the grace that was given to me by God, that I should be a servant of Christ Jesus to the Gentiles, serving as a priest of the good news of God, that the offering up of the Gentiles might be made acceptable, sanctified by the Holy Spirit. I have therefore my boasting in Christ Jesus in things pertaining to God. For I will not dare to speak of any things except those which Christ worked through me for the obedience of the Gentiles by word and deed, in the power of signs and wonders, in the power of God's Spirit, so that from Jerusalem and around as far as to Illyricum I have fully preached the good news of Christ. Yes, making it my aim to preach the good news, not where Christ was already named, that I might not build on another's foundation. But, as it is written,
1: they will see, to whom no news of him came. They who haven't heard will understand.
0: Therefore also I was hindered these many times from coming to you. But now, no longer having any place in these regions, and having these many years a longing to come to you, whenever I travel to Spain, I will come to you. For I hope to see you on my journey, and to be helped on my way there by you, if first I may enjoy your company for a while. But now, I say, I am going to Jerusalem, serving the saints. For it has been the good pleasure of Macedonia and Achaia to make a certain contribution for the poor among the saints who are at Jerusalem. Yes, it has been their good pleasure, and they are their debtors. For if the Gentiles have been made partakers of their spiritual things, they owe it to them also to serve them in fleshly things. When therefore I have accomplished this and have sealed to them this fruit, I will go on by way of you to Spain. I know that when I come to you, I will come in the fullness of the blessing of the good news of Christ. Now I beg you, brothers, by our Lord Jesus Christ and by the love of the Spirit, that you strive together with me in your prayers to God for me, that I may be delivered from those who are disobedient in Judea, and that my service which I have for Jerusalem may be acceptable to the saints, that I may come to you in joy through the will of God, and together with you find rest. Now the God of peace be with you all. Amen. Romans 16. I commend to you Phoebe, our sister, who is a servant of the assembly that is at Cenchreae, that you receive her in the Lord in a way worthy of the saints, and that you assist her in whatever matter she may need from you. For she herself also has been a helper of many, and of my own self. Greet Prisca and Aquila, my fellow workers in Christ Jesus, who for my life laid down their own necks, to whom not only I give thanks, but also all the assemblies of the Gentiles. Greet the assembly that is in their house. Greet Epaenetus, my beloved, who is the firstfruits of Achaia to Christ. Greet Mary, who labored much for us. Greet Andronicus and Junia, my relatives and my fellow prisoners, who are notable among the apostles, who were also in Christ before me. Greet Amplius, my beloved in the Lord. Greet Urbanus, our fellow worker in Christ, and Stachys, my beloved. Greet Apelles, the approved in Christ. Greet those who are of the household of Aristobulus. Greet Herodian, my kinsman. Greet them of the household of Narcissus, who are in the Lord. Greet Tryphena and Tryphosa, who labor in the Lord. Greet Persis, the beloved, who labored much in the Lord. Greet Rufus, the chosen in the Lord, and his mother and mine. Greet Asyncritus, Phlegon, Hermes, Petrobus, Hermas, and the brothers who are with them. Greet Philologus and Julia, Nereus and his sister, and Olympus, and all the saints who are with them. Greet one another with a holy kiss. The assemblies of Christ greet you. Now I beg you, brothers, look out for those who are causing the divisions and occasions of stumbling, contrary to the doctrine which you learn, and turn away from them. For those who are such don't serve our Lord Jesus Christ, but their own belly, and by their smooth and flattering speech they deceive the hearts of the innocent. For your obedience has become known to all. I rejoice therefore over you. But I desire to have you wise in that which is good, but innocent in that which is evil. And the God of peace will quickly crush Satan under your feet. The grace of our Lord Jesus Christ be with you. Timothy, my fellow worker, greets you, as do Lucius, Jason, and Sosipater, my relatives.
2: I, Tertius, who write the letter, greet you in the Lord.
0: Gaius, my host and host of the whole assembly, greets you. Erastus, the treasurer of the city, greets you, as does Quartus, the brother. The grace of our Lord Jesus Christ be with you all. Amen.
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10: Leviticus chapter 17, verses 10 and 11 says, "And whatsoever man there be of the house of Israel, or of the strangers that sojourn among you, that eateth any manner of blood, I will even set my face against that soul that eateth blood, and will cut him off from among his people. For the life of the flesh is in the blood." Wow. Hello and welcome to From Sickness to Health. I'm your host, Rico Hill.
11: And I'm Sickness.
10: Yes.
11: And let me guess, the topic of today's program is blood.
10: Yes, blood. I love talking about blood.
11: That figures.
10: Yes, because you know what? There's that song, "What can wash away my sins? Nothing but the blood of Jesus. What can make me pure within? Nothing but the blood of Jesus." It is so important to have clean blood to have good health.
11: Rico, clean blood is boring blood. I gotta give up my party blood, probably eat your boring food. No thanks.
10: Well, I'm just curious. Can I ask you a question?
11: Sure.
10: What color is your blood? Do you have blue blood?
11: What? I'm not gonna answer that question.
10: I mean, you always ask me questions on the program. I mean, do you have blue blood? This is a simple question.
11: Roll the program!
10: Oh, so you don't want to answer my question about your blue blood. Fine, roll it!
11: Exit, stage right.

0: Well, hello there, and welcome to From Sickness to Health. Thank you so much for joining us right here in the studio here. And I'm joined by my good friend, the doctor, Dr. Shubert Palmer. And today we are going to be talking about blood, something he knows a lot about. In fact, Dr. Palmer is a cardiologist. In fact, he's the chairman of the cardiology section of the White Memorial Medical Center in Los Angeles, California. But he does so much more than that. And it's a wonder, it's amazing that he can make time to come and share with us good information about how we can be healthy. His specialty is the heart, but blood pumps through the heart. Welcome, doctor.
1: Thank you. Delighted to be here.
0: Now, there are about 8 pints of blood that just pump through our bodies, mm-hmm. moving through from the head to the toe in about a minute. That's about 3 miles per hour, the average human being. So important is this blood, yet most people don't know anything about it. Today, we want to really bring out the importance, the power, the cleansing power of blood. But you've got to have healthy blood. Before we get into our discussion today, let's go and hear what sickness has to say about blood.
2: Hey, Rico. This is how we roll in Hollywood. This is my sports car. And according to the owner's manual, they tell me to change the oil every 3,000 miles. The reason being, it keeps the engine from seizing up from all that dirty oil. And I want to pay attention to that because, hey, if you have dirty oil, you could ruin the engine of your car. You hear the similarities with the human body? You got a liver and kidneys to filter out the old dirty blood, but people don't care about that stuff. But they care about their cars. They change the oil filter, they change their oil, and they keep it nice and clean so that pretty car can keep running. That's what I do. Back to you, Rico. I'm out of here.
0: Well, I don't know what to say about that. Let's go ahead and get into our discussion. I think there's some good points about what goes through an engine and the fuel and the oil that goes into an engine. But you know what? Blood is even more important. Good blood is even better than good oil in a car. So let's talk about good blood. Can I start off, doctor, by reading a statement that I think is just so powerful? This is found in a book that I love and enjoy. It says, in order to have good health, we must have good blood. For the blood is the current of life. It repairs waste and nourishes the body. When supplied with the proper food elements and when cleansed and vitalized by contact with pure air, it carries life and vigor to every part of the system. The more perfect the circulation, the better this will be accomplished. And that is from a book called Counsels for the Church, page 218. Wow, what is blood being applied to the church for?
1: Well, as a physician and a scientist, I can validate that statement to the T. I mean, my life work has to do with trying to correct folk who've had, quotes, bad blood.
0: Bad blood. I like that.
1: Yeah. And there is, you won't find that in the scientific textbooks. Bad blood. I guarantee that. But if we can get our circulation right, 99% of our problems, at least 90%, would disappear. And when you think about this amazing body that we have.
0: Yes.
1: Did you know that you have over 60,000 miles of blood vessels?
0: It sounds like you said miles, but I think you meant 60,000 feet, right?
1: It sounds that way, but no, 60 to 100,000 miles of blood vessels.
0: This could go around the planet.
1: It just three of us and we could reach the moon. That's the amount of circulation. Now, they range in size from the larger arteries, you know, like the aorta, like an inch size.
0: Yeah.
1: And they will get down to the size for the arteriole, which is 2/100ths of an inch, down to the capillary size where they're so small that the red blood cells have to squeeze through these little capillaries one at a time.
0: Whoa.
1: So if you can keep your circulation free and clear, you've done gone a mighty long way to having good health.
0: So the key to really good health is having pure blood, and that pure blood needs to be uninhibited or impeded by anything so that it is circulating at the rate of speed, because it's taking things. Blood is not just blood. It's actually sort of a transportation sort of mechanism, isn't it?
1: Mm-hmm.
0: What is it moving through the body?
1: Yeah. In fact, you can consider it like the current of life, the river of life.
0: The river.
1: bringing nutrients,
0: uh-huh.
1: And probably the most important, they're all important, but oxygen in those red blood cells. When you look at blood, 55% or 54% is liquid or plasma,
0: yeah,
1: and then the other 45% are solid material, the majority of which are the red blood cells that are responsible for carrying the oxygen in the hemoglobin molecule,
0: mm-hmm.
1: And then bringing the waste back, or the carbon dioxide, maybe 70% of the carbon dioxide just is in the blood itself. A percentage of it gets in the red blood cell, but most of it is just within the blood system itself. So you have the oxygen carbon dioxide exchange, but that's only the beginning. Now we have to look at the nutrients. What are some of the hormones we have running around the body? Communicates by hormones, and the brain will send some hormones by the blood to the different organs. If they're in trouble, they will send their signals by the blood.
0: So there's communication.
1: So there's communication network.
0: Transportation, communication.
1: And the list goes on.
0: Okay.
1: And then the immune system is vitally dependent on the blood. You have this array of white blood cells that are designed to detect foreign invaders, whether that is bacteria, viruses, or even cells that have gone astray, the cancer cells. And every one of us, the thinking goes, during the course of our lifetime, we'll have anywhere from up to 250 cancer cells that might form. Now, your body has 100 trillion cells.
0: 100 trillion.
1: And trying to to detect problems in only 250, how do you do that? The blood system is set up along with the lymphatic system and so on to detect those cells and to literally gobble up those cancer cells before they cause trouble.
0: Diet is going to play a big part because in the statement that I read, the food that we eat is pretty much converted to blood.
1: Mm-hmm.
0: That's where our blood comes from. That's how we make blood. Good nutrition in, good pure blood, right? But we're finding in a lot of communities, certainly the African American community and some others, we have a higher incidence of hypertension and heart disease and these kind of things because our blood is not pure. So we're still talking about blood though, because really we're told in Leviticus chapter 17 and verse 11, "For the life of the flesh is in the blood, and I have given it to you upon the altar to make an atonement for your souls. For it is the blood that maketh an atonement for the soul." So for the life of the flesh is in the blood. Now, I don't know if people would consider this to be science, but in the Bible it says that the life of the flesh is in the blood. When a person goes in for a routine doctor's visit, what are they going to check and why?
1: They will do a physical examination, of course, a careful history, but
0: yeah,
1: usually they will do a blood test. And you need to see an inside view as to what's happening. And one of the best ways to do that is to get some blood tests done, and you can get the answers to many things. And nowadays, it's even more fancy with the different tests that we have available.
0: So if I want to know if someone might be on the other end of that video, you were talking about immune function and, we have trillions of blood cells, but at the same time, 250 could be cancerous, mm-hmm. right? So if we're going to be able to detect whether there is cancer in the blood, are we saying that through a blood test we can detect things like cancer?
1: By the time we detect cancer in a person's situation, on the best science that we have right now, it's usually been around for 5 years or more.
0: Mm-hmm.
1: So no, the blood tests are good for screening, but they're picking up the damage after it has been way gone. So the old adage is true. A pound of prevention is, or an ounce of prevention is worth a pound of cure.
0: Ah, so this is what it comes down to. Again, we're seeing that no matter what you may be genetically predisposed to, that means, you know, you're having something passed down from, you know, from mama or daddy or grandpa. But it really comes down to how or what measures are you taking to prevent sickness and disease?
1: For,
0: right?
1: for the majority of cases, that is true.
0: The majority of cases. There something are like 70%, I've read.
1: Mm-hmm. Yes, or even
0: Or even
1: higher.
0: More, mm-hmm. or even higher. Mm-hmm. So I like this expression. Maybe you can expound upon it a little more. And that is, genetics loads the gun.
1: Mm-hmm. But your lifestyle
0: pulls the trigger.
1: Pulls the trigger, yes. Let me give you an example. For example, for the heart disease, there are what they call single nucleotide polymorphisms. Big word, but these are genetic mutations in the DNA mm-hmm. that lead to abnormalities that predispose you to, say, heart disease. And so we've figured out a lot of them. And one of them in particular that they've found out that's pretty common. And they found that things like Coates fish oil can actually help that one. But that's just one. And each of these mutations have their own baggage with them. Now, if you come down with a mutation problem, and we all are damaged goods.
0: No matter what we do.
1: No matter, yes. And you can't change your genes.
0: Right.
1: But the research is confirming that even though you may have had bad genes, and there are a few exceptions, like people that have one called progeria, in which 10-year-old kids get heart attacks because they age so rapidly.
0: Yeah.
1: One in 20 million people. It's very rare.
0: Very rare.
1: So the majority of problems that we are seeing today cannot just be laid at the excuse, if you will, of just having bad genes. Because the lifestyle that we develop will directly affect it. And I have a good example of Mr. I Hate Beans.
0: Oh, okay.
1: Well.
0: Mr. I Hate Beans. You've just heard that. We're going to talk about Mr. I Hate Beans. Tell us about Mr. I Hate Beans.
1: So this gentleman walked into my office,
0: okay?
1: And actually, I first saw him in the emergency room again. Most of my people I see in the emergency room first. And so he's having a heart attack. We rush him to the cath lab. We went ahead and did a stent, opened up the blocked artery. And I talked to him about changing his lifestyle. He didn't. He was smoking, eating at all the fast food places, every bad habit he had. Around two or three heart attacks later, and another four or five stents.
0: Two or three heart attacks?
1: Mm-hmm. So then he comes in, and now we have to do a bypass surgery. Okay, so he got the bypass surgery, and now we're out around 5 years from the first time I saw him. And now he's saying, I'm having this severe chest pain. I'm using 100 nitroglycerin tablets a day, the pills you put under your tongue when you have chest discomfort.
0: Yeah.
1: And he says, I can't walk to my bathroom unless I take a nitro. And so he comes into my office and he says, so Dr. Palmer, am I going to die? And I looked him in the eye and sadly says, yes, you are going to die.
0: You had to be that honest.
1: I had to be straightforward with him. And he says, can I, every time you'd come in, I said, your lifestyle changes. I mean, a simple thing is, eat your beans and lentils, you know. Stay away from a lot of the foods that you're having and have more of the foods as grown.
0: Plant-based diet versus high-fat, saturated fried foods.
1: Yeah. And he just said, I can't do it. Okay, and so what happens over this time? Now he's having 100 nitroglycerin tablets a day. He is
0: just
1: going
0: to
1: die. Yeah, I did an angiogram. The surgeon said I would not touch that man with a 20-foot pole. He will die on the table. I couldn't do any more angioplasties. There was nothing there when I did the angiogram. No arteries that you could see. I knew we were in trouble. So I told him, yes, you can go back home to your country to say goodbye to your foe. You know, since you're not listening to me, you just prepared to die, prepared to, you know, we had a prayer and my heart was
0: You prayed
1: broken.
0: With him?
1: I pray with a lot of my patients when they allowed me to, absolutely.
0: Praise
1: and
0: God.
1: So when I said goodbye, I knew I would never see him again. 3 months later, this man walks through the door with a picture of perfect health on him.
0: You gotta be kidding me.
1: I said, Mr. I Hate Beans.
0: That's what you called him?
1: Well.
0: That's what you were thinking.
1: Yeah, I said, you are alive. What happened? You're supposed to be dead. And then he said, his wife was with him, and she confirmed the story. She says, I cannot keep up walking with this man. And I said, so sit down, tell me what happened. He says, well, I went back to my home country up in the hills where we live. And he says, where we live, we are so poor, the only food that they had for me to eat were lentils and beans. And then he says, we are so poor, I couldn't walk anywhere. I couldn't take a taxi. They couldn't afford a taxi.
0: So he had to walk.
1: So I had to walk. And then he says, we're so poor, we didn't have a television. So I had to go into the backyard and garden to spend time.
0: What? So there was time out in the fresh air, in the sunshine, and he was walking.
1: He was walking.
0: And this turned his situation around.
1: Wow.
0: Hold on, I'm sorry. Go ahead.
1: You know, what happened is when you look at an artery, the inside lining of the artery is their special cells called endothelial cells. They make their own nitroglycerin. And to make their nitroglycerin for these inner lining of the arteries, they need to have L-arginine is a building block from which they can make nitric oxide.
0: Uh-huh.
1: And nitric oxide is the most potent vasodilator and also one of the most potent chemotherapy, cancer-fighting chemical known to man.
0: So fighting the cancer, but also keeping the blood vessels and the veins and arteries open.
1: All natural.
0: Just naturally.
1: Mm-hmm.
0: From beans.
1: Beans and lentils, and these are high in the L-arginine foods that your body uses to make nitric oxide.
0: Let's see if the people on the street know about the goodness of beans and good blood and a good heart. Let's turn to that.
2: Let me ask you a question. We're going to get all science-y here. How fast does blood flow?
3: Very fast. Very fast.
2: She didn't get good grades in school. I need some specifics here. How fast does blood flow?
3: You know what? I was not very good in my science class.
2: Well, the answer is too fast. Blood needs to slow down because, you know what? It needs to enjoy life a little. All these people talking about good circulation. No, you gotta let blood just do what it does.
4: Do what it does.
2: Coagulate and stuff, you know? Yeah. Do you like happy blood?
5: I don't know what happy blood is.
2: Look, the way to get happy blue blood is to sit on the couch, put your feet up, eat whatever you want as often as you want, and don't go to sleep. See, that's the thing. Blue blood, slow blood is good blood. You see what I'm saying? I think you see what I'm saying. You guys, you have good blood flow?
6: Yeah.
2: You have blue blood?
6: Yeah.
2: Okay, circulation. How fast do you think in the human body's circulation? How often does that happen? How fast does it go? I'm getting a little science-y on you. I'm pretty smart.
7: I don't know.
2: He doesn't know, but you're smart. You look smart.
6: I have no idea.
2: No idea. You?
8: No idea.
2: No idea. Do you like the sign of blood? The sight of it? I mean, do you like to look at blood itself?
9: No.
2: No?
9: No.
2: I mean, you don't like blood. I don't like blood. I mean, it's all this confusion out there about blood. I think in concept, people like clean blood. But in reality, people like party blood. They like the buzz. So don't be a buzz kill. Clean blood sounds good, but people would rather have party blood, happy blood. Back to you, Rico.
0: What can you say?
1: What can I say?
0: People have their own ideas.
1: Mm-hmm.
0: But, you know, what we like to do on this program is really give, you know, really good science and give you the truth, dispel the myths and misconceptions of these things, and also go to the Word of God. And, you know, at one point, our doctor mentioned that, you know, when we have good blood, we're also transporting these white blood cells, which is our immune function. And it says in Isaiah chapter 59 and verse 19, it says, so shall they fear the name of the Lord from the west and his glory from the rising of the sun. When the enemy shall come in like a flood, the Spirit of the Lord shall lift up a standard against him. So when the enemy, that is any type of pathogen or bacterial viral infection, comes in, God has a standard, doesn't he, that he raises up in the body. But not only that, he's already given us a standard. He's given us a healthy diet and all the things from the garden, the fruits, the vegetables, and the things that are good for us to eat and will give us pure blood, making good life. Is that right?
1: That's an awesome thing to know. To think that your best medicines can be found in the produce section of the supermarket.
0: You mean not in the middle aisles where you can go and find the things that are at eye level and that have lots of descriptions and ingredients that you can't pronounce? Not those?
1: Not those.
0: Okay, so, you know, I want to look at these things because this is a stent. This is a stent that you often have to put in someone. This has become almost commonplace. In fact, our president, but Bill Clinton, he had one of these placed in him, didn't he?
1: He did, not just one, he had several. And when he saw his cardiologist at the time, they told him, well, you're growing old, and this is just a natural process for growing old.
0: That's what they told him.
1: Unfortunately,
0: they were wrong.
1: Well, I don't like to say anything about my colleagues, but just let's say
0: the information wasn't...
1: we are able, in a program like this, to tell the truth. The whole truth.
0: And nothing but the truth.
1: Nothing but the truth.
0: Amen. So he had to get several of these in, but that wasn't enough. And maybe sometime on a later program, we'll show exactly what he said, because everyone was interviewing him and asking, how did you overcome your issue? Mm-hmm. And he tells the story. He had to get several stents, but his doctors told him, you've got to change what?
1: You had to change your lifestyle, and which the diet was very important.
0: Diet was
1: critical.
0: A big part of it. Mm-hmm. And now he's what we call a vegan. And a vegan is basically someone who just has a plant-based diet. Mm-hmm. So we can avoid this thing. Now, is that painful?
1: Well, of course not. It is radical, but it's not painful. Well, it is sometimes. Let me tell the truth.
0: The whole truth and nothing but the truth.
1: We use local anesthesia and you're a little sedated, and sometimes I'll sing for my patients if they really need the big anesthesia.
0: But after you have it in and you're walking around, you don't notice it, but
1: no,
0: for a while though, you would feel some discomfort, would you?
1: No, not necessarily. If it's doing its job, it will be okay. However, if your lifestyle hasn't changed, the process is starting to start up again or in another area. And if you have to have a big surgery, the bypass surgery, that one you will feel for quite a while.
0: Oh, well, I tell you, Dr. Palmer, thank you so much. We're running out of time, but we could just go on for days and days. But here's the thing. We know that there's a simple solution to this problem. Let's eat better. Let's eat a diet that is, eat a diet that is going to be heart healthy and promote good blood and good health, because that is the river of life. And we want life, don't we?
1: Absolutely.
0: We'll see you next time here on From Sickness to Health. Thank you, Doc. Appreciate it.
1: My pleasure.
0: Today we have learned that in order to have good health, we must have good blood. For the blood is the current of life. If you have a blood that is more acidic, you have a garden where disease and sickness will thrive. I go to places like the desert and everything is dry and dead, but when there's a river there, you'll see the green trees and everything is flourishing. That's what the blood is referred to, an actual river of life. Wow. When you have good circulation, you'll have good health. It's amazing to me that whatever we eat is converted to blood. You eat an apple, it's going to turn into blood. Eat a candy bar, well, I'm not so sure. But here's the thing, God desires us to have pure blood. God designed this incredible organism to be able to live because of this current of life.
2: I understand. I get it. Look, you saw my sports car. I take care of it. I understand that with good oil, I have a good, healthy car. With dirty oil, the engine will seize up. I understand that. Just like I understand all this stuff you're talking about with the blood and the body. That's not the issue. You're trying to take the fun out of life. And people want to have a little party blood. They want to have some fun in life, not eat all these leaf things and gross stuff you guys eat.
0: I'm sorry, I hate to cut you off, but I heard you say people want to have a little life. Well, actually, Leviticus chapter 17 and 11 says that the life of the flesh is in the blood. Without good blood, you have no life.
2: Ugh.
0: Let's listen to what God has said to us regarding the life of this flesh being in the blood. Well, that's our program for today. I leave you with this. As always, 3 John 2 says, Beloved, I wish above all things that thou mayest prosper and be in health. I'm Rico Hill.
2: I'm Sickness.
0: Maranatha.
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10: 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Now, the research on whole grains and heart health is very strong, as whole grains are full of fiber and rich in nutrients. Try to replace refined grains in your diet with whole grains, like brown grainy breads, whole grain cereals, rolled oats, brown rice, quinoa, buckwheat, and sorghum. And here's a little did you know. A recent Danish study of 55,000 adults followed over 13 years showed that those who ate the most amount of whole grains had a 25% lower risk of having a heart attack than those who consumed the least. All right, here's some heart-healthy foods for you today. Let's talk good fats. 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
14: Grace Horizons are pause moments to remind us of how much God delights in us. I'm Liz Bamford.
15: Today, we will be inspired by God's grace. I loved living in Parramatta, Sydney for its cosmopolitan lifestyle and multicultural population. My neighbours were very friendly. I enjoyed visiting in their homes, and many of these families came from the Middle Eastern country. Evening social times included sipping Arabic coffee or finding almost any excuse to celebrate and dance. Naturally, there was always food. On many occasions, I was asked about my Christian faith. What separated Christianity from other faiths such as Muslim, Hindu, or Buddhism? They were intrigued. And my answer was nearly always the same. The difference is God's grace. This idea of God's grace generated many discussions and conversations, and we built deep bonds of friendship. The main characteristic of God throughout the Old Testament Bible is God's love through His graciousness and mercy. The New Testament is a revelation of God's grace in action through His Son, Jesus Christ. What is unique to Christianity? God comes to us. He acts first. He reaches out to us. He gave His Son Jesus. God's gift of grace starts the believer at the end of the journey. This is unique to any other faith. By believing in Christ Jesus and accepting His gift of grace, you receive eternal life. You receive your inheritance. You become royal family members. You have access to the throne of grace. Then His grace helps you to mature, to become all that Christ designed you to be in Him. Ephesians in the New Testament says, "For it is by grace you have been saved through believing in Christ. and this is not from yourself.

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1: It's not often you read a story of a rehabilitated murderer. However, some do so. In Acts 7, 24 and 25, we read that Moses saw an Egyptian mistreating one of his people, so he defended the Israelite and killed him. The next 40 years were essentially Moses' rehabilitation in the Midian desert as a shepherd. Amazingly, during the Exodus, when Moses was called by God to lead Israel out of Egypt, as God was angry with Israel and planned to destroy them and start over with Moses, the great man Moses bargained with God, saying to him to blot him out of the book of life and rather save Israel. What a turnaround from a killer to a redeemer. The Bible says, "I'm not ashamed of the gospel of Jesus Christ." These are the words of the Apostle Paul, who himself committed grievous offences. Why did he write that? Because the good news is that when we come face to face with Jesus, our lives are changed. It happened to Moses, and it happened to Paul, and it can happen to you. Whatever your past is, it should not determine the future. Your future, your new you, can start today with Jesus. I'm Pastor Daniel for Faith FM.

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1: Come on a journey to lost civilizations. See ancient artifacts up close and long-lost ancient scrolls.
2: The strange writing on this clay brick is known as cuneiform. Now, this script was used for hundreds of years in ancient Mesopotamia.
1: Hear international presenter Gary Webster and travel with him to ancient Babylon and the island of Patmos to discover how ancient mysteries reveal the future.
3: We're going to visit the Phoenicians. Phoenicians on the coastal area of Palestine. The Phoenicians, sin, sex, and Sinai. That's an interesting topic, isn't it? But we're going to understand how to preserve our most important relationships in life as we journey through this session together. You have probably noticed over the years that violence has been on the increase in our own country here. You think about the family breakups that are taking place in our world today. Quite tragic to see what's taking place in the fabric of the home today. Think about the increase in vandalism. I travel a lot on the trains when we were living on the Central Coast here to Sydney every day. And, you know, oftentimes you see the graffiti all on the sides of trains and so on and so forth. It seems that people have not the same respect for the property of other people today in many places and in many ways in the world. Think of the increase in pornography today and the industry, the sex trade and so on. We wonder what's going on in the world today, and the child abuse, little children abused sexually like this going on around the world today. When you think of these things, we wonder, where are we headed as a civilization? On top of that, we have corporate greed and corruption in high places, political corruption and so on. Some places around the world today, the whole country is collapsing under a weight of corruption among political leaders and so on. It seems when we think about it that the world has lost its moral compass. We seem to be losing our direction in life as a civilization today. Things are not the same as they once were. And let me tell you, there are serious consequences for such global lawlessness that's increasing in our world today. I mentioned Sir Arnold J. Toynbee, that British historian who studied those 21 world civilizations, asking the question, why do they disintegrate and collapse? What's the factors? I want you to notice one of them, among the six reasons that he discovered, was this one here. It was called abandon, number six. What does he mean when he says abandon? He puts it this way, a state of mind that accepts antinomianism. That's a fancy English word which basically means lawlessness. A state of mind that accepts lawlessness as a substitute for creativeness. Sort of the more anti the establishment, the more creative we think people are, sort of thing. This is the idea of abandon, he says. Abandon or lawlessness, this is one of the reasons why ancient civilizations collapsed and disintegrated. And today in our world, we are fast reaching the global tipping point where we've gone too far beyond pulling it back. That's the way we're headed. If we don't do something, well, thank God that he is concerned about that. And in the book of Revelation, we have the key to turn things around right here in this book, as you're going to see. John, in the book of Revelation, sees those three angels. Remember, we noticed them the other day. They are flying across the midnight heavens. They are the world's last messages before time runs out. In the first angel's message, which we started to look at yesterday, we noticed something interesting, but we also didn't focus on one of the things that I want to talk about today. Notice what John says. I saw another angel, and thank God that in the book of Revelation, and by the way, I was just talking to someone out at the exhibit. One of the keys to understanding the book of Revelation, which many people say you cannot understand, but which is quite wrong, because the book Revelation means a revealing, and we're promised blessed are those who read it and hear it and put it into practice. Jesus the Christ gave this book. You will understand this book in this series. You'll understand the heart of it as we go through these next few programs together. But one of the ways to understand it is to

a basic understanding of the temple services, because through the book of Revelation, you have things from the temple. For example, 28 times the Lamb of God is mentioned in Revelation. You have the Ark of the Covenant in Revelation. You have the seven branch candlesticks mentioned in Revelation. You have the altar of incense is mentioned there, and so on. There's lots of imagery there from the temple. And to understand that book, we needed to understand a little of the basic material from the sanctuary. But John says, I saw another angel, and thank God in Revelation, angels are flying in every direction because there's an urgency for the human race. And that's the way this book comes out. There's an urgency, and God is sending angels to help the world. In the midst of heaven, he's flying, having the everlasting gospel to preach to those who dwell on the earth, saying with a loud voice, and this we did not hone in on yesterday, saying with a loud voice, fear God and give glory to him, for the hour of his judgment has come. What a very relevant message for the world today, because we live in a world where we don't even believe, many people, that he even exists. Yet to such a time as this, like no other time in history, there is a call to fear God. Now, what does it mean to fear God? Does it mean to bite our fingernails? Well, it certainly means, number one, that we should take God seriously. He is not the buddy next door, as we say. He is God Almighty, our Father, the eternal God, the all-powerful God, the holy and awesome God. So we should take God seriously, but it means more than that. In the Bible, in the writings of the scriptures here, the biblical manuscripts, it means to love God with awe and respect and reverence, to respect God. So how do you do that? How do we fear God? Because that's the call to the human race today. Love God, respect God, stand in awe of God. How do we do that? John tells us very clearly, I should say Moses tells us very clearly in Deuteronomy. Moses writes, fear the Lord your God as long as you live. Notice he says how? By keeping all his decrees and his commandments. This is how we show our respect or our fear of God. Now, what commandments is Moses, and what commandments does he have in mind? Well, let's notice. When we go to the book of Revelation, right in the center part of the book, Revelation shows Earth's final events. And we're going to be getting into this coming weekend, next weekend. The Earth's final events are portrayed in Revelation's center point. Notice what the Bible says. John says he saw that the nations were angry, and your wrath has come, and the time of the dead that they should be judged, and that you should reward your servants, the prophets, and the saints. That means God's friends, and those who fear your name, who respect and stand in awe of you. Notice that. Then he says, then the temple of God was opened in heaven. That's why we said if we want to understand Revelation, we need to understand all basic things about the temple. John says the temple of God was opened in heaven. Heaven is not the temple. He says the temple was opened in heaven. And the ark of his covenant was seen in his temple. Now, this is interesting. John says, in the final climactic events of Earth's history, when the nations are angry and the time has come for the judgment of the world, he says, the temple of God was open, and inside the temple was seen the Ark of his covenant. Now, some of you saw Indiana Jones and the Raiders of the Lost Ark. Remember that story? Fictitious story. But what was Indiana Jones running around looking for in all of that film? What was the film all about? Well, he's after what? The Ark of the covenant. Of course, he doesn't have an understanding that the Bible has, but that's what he's looking for, this Ark of the Covenant. Now, when you go to the Sinai Desert, as I mentioned, not only was Moses given the pattern of the temples that the Israelites eventually set up, but he was also given the sacred Ten Commandments. Here on Mount Sinai, this is the traditional place where they say Moses was given the Ten Commandments. We cannot be sure. We don't really know. But this is the traditional place. It was here on this mountain that he received the famous Ten Commandments. Let's read it here. It says, so he declared to you, that's God, declared to you his covenant, which he commanded you to perform, the Ten Commandments, and he wrote them on two tablets of stone. I'll be taking you to the ancient Hittites in a future program, and you'll see the significance of two tablets of stone. But just for tonight, let's notice what this is about. He wrote them on two tablets of stone. Now, the Ten Commandments, you notice there, are called the covenant.
right here in the writings of Moses. Now, you will also notice that God wrote them himself. In fact, he wrote them twice himself. You may recall the story that when Moses went up to the mount and brought the commandments back that God had written with his own finger, that when he came down from the mountain, the Israelites had made a golden calf, much like the Egyptians worshipped the cow and so on. Now they were doing the same thing. And Moses took those commandments and he broke them. He smashed them on the ground because they had broken the covenant. And then he went back up to the mountain after some time and God wrote them a second time. And that's how we read it right here. And I will write on the tablets the words that were on the first tablets, which you broke, and you shall put them in the ark. Now, this is not Noah's ark. The ark means a box. So when Moses received these commandments, and by the way, of all the words in this book, these are the only ones that God wrote with his own finger, according to the Bible. He wrote them with his own finger. You probably saw Cecil B. DeMille's film, The Ten Commandments. Shoo, there's that fiery finger for writing those commandments. Well, who knows how it happened, but that's the way Hollywood portrayed it. So he wrote them, and then Moses put those commandments in the ark. So this is why the way they were handled. So the Ten Commandments, or the covenant, are placed inside the ark. That's why it's called what? The Ark of the Covenant. Because the ark, or the box, contained the Ten Commandments that God had written with his own finger. And they were placed in the temple of the Israelites, the box itself. Now, John says in the book of Revelation now, dealing with the end time crisis, he says, the Ark of the Covenant was opened in heaven's temple on the day of judgment we just read. What is going on here? The Ten Commandments are being highlighted in the final stages of Earth's history. That's what's going on. When the nations are angry, the Ten Commandments are, as it were, coming to the attention of human beings during Earth's final crisis. This is the way John is portraying it for us. God, you see, in Revelation, is calling the world back to these 10 great principles, and you're going to understand why in just a moment. Very clearly, he tells us why. First of all, the 10 commandments, or the covenant, they define and they protect our most important relationships on planet Earth. No question about it. In fact, the first four protect our relationships this way with God himself. You will notice as we briefly, quickly look at these Ten Commandments that were written by God himself. You shall have no other gods before me is the first commandment. This commandment tells us that the only God is a relational being. He doesn't want anything to come between us and him. He wants to be number one in our life, for a very good reason, we'll see. The only God that there is a relational being, and I'm glad for that. He seeks the first place in your life and my life, and that's what he's telling the Israelites. I noticed this sign one day, fascinating sign, for sale it was in the newspaper, fridge, golf clubs, used sofa, 13-inch TV, and other household gods. You see, someone had misspelt goods, and the goods became gods. The point is, we can turn our goods into our gods, can we not? They can be the first priority in our lives. And I think the sign got it right there. You know, we have many gods that we can have in our lives today, which actually take first place. They take up our time, our energy, and we have no time left to spend and think about the God who made us and the God who cares for us and the God who loves us. We can have many different gods, not just some statue. Can be all sorts of things today that are number one priority in our life. Many different idols that we can have today. Second commandment reads this way, you shall not make for yourself a carved image, any likeness of anything that is in heaven above, or that is in the earth beneath, or that is in the waters under the earth. You shall not bow down to them, nor serve them, for I, the Lord your God, am a jealous God. That word jealous there in yellow there is a very important word. It's a relational word, is it not? This is telling us that God is not just a God of relationships, but of loving relationships. He gets hurt when someone else takes first place in our life. It hurts him.
He's a jealous God. You understand the term. Here's my wife here. I wish she was with us today, but she's not. She's down in Hobart, where we're living now. But you imagine if she heard that I was making eyes for some of the women up here at our program. She would get jealous, wouldn't she? And rightfully so, because I belong to her and she belongs to me. That's the way it is, you see. And God is using this relational term to say that's how it is with you and me. I love you, I care about you, and I'm jealous when you don't put me in the right place. A beautiful term. Sir Arnold J. Toynbee, as he's examining those different civilizations, why did they disintegrate and collapse? It's interesting. One of the things he came up with in his mammoth study is this, idolatry. Notice what he says about this. He says, in the sin of idolatry, through a worship of the creature instead of the creator, we have found one of the causes of those breakdowns from which the disintegrations of civilizations follow, says Toynbee. Idolatry. There we see it. And there it was in that second commandment. The third commandment says, you shall not take the name of the Lord your God in vain. Now, of course, this is more than sort of letting the words fly out of our mouth when we sort of get cutting on in the traffic or we smash our finger with a hammer or something and we blaspheme the name of God and we use his name. Of course, it means that, but it means more than that. To the people of God who are, God said this, it means when we claim to be the followers of God, but we don't live like them. I have lived in some places where people claim to be Christian, but they steal people's stuff the next day. And some of those people are Hindus, and you wonder, you can understand why they don't want to have anything to do with Jesus Christ because his followers steal their stuff and so on. You see, the way people live says something about their God. Not quite the full impact, or it shouldn't be that way, but that's the way people think. Well, if that's what your God's like, he's like you, then I don't want to have anything to do with your God. So we take his name in vain. That's one of the things he's pointing out. If we say we're a follower of God, then live like it. This is what he has in mind as well. Number three means God is a God of integrity. He's a transparent God. What he says he is. And he wants us to be the same. What we claim to be, he wants us to be like that. God is a God of integrity, and I'm glad about that, a transparent God. He's not something that he says he is not. He is exactly what he claims to be. The fourth commandment is a beautiful one. Remember the Sabbath day to keep it holy. The seventh day is the Sabbath of the Lord your God. In it you shall do no work, for in 6 days the Lord made the heavens and the earth, the sea, and all that is in them. This is a beautiful commandment because it says God is our father friend. How so, you wonder? How does this commandment show that? Well, it's this way, you see. It requires time to build relationships. Isn't that not true? That's one of the reasons why today relationships are crumbling in our world today. We are so busy. We have no time sometimes for our kids, our wife, our husband. We're just on the move, our spouse. We just don't have the time. And it takes time, quality time, to build relationships. Now, it's the same with God. He says, I love you. I care about you. You're my children. I want you to take time out so that you can build that relationship with me. What an amazing God that is. He says, take the whole day off with me. What a tremendous commandment. Time to build a relationship with the God of heaven. Now, you think about it. These first four commandments protect our relationship with God. Why does God put these first? For a very good reason. You see, he says, if you put me first in your relationships, then all your other relationships will last. And it's true. Because if someone says he loves God, but he cheats on his wife, or so on and so forth, he knows he's out of relationship with God. If I love God and I'm going to treat people with respect and dignity, I'm going to treat people in the right way because of my relationship to him, because he shows me how to relate to other people. So this is the reason he says, put me first and then all your other relationships will last the distance. What a tremendous principle here. Put me first. And this is one of the reasons, by the way, that today our world is crumbling, because most people today in Western countries have forgotten God.
Therefore, we do not understand how to treat people correctly today in our world. Treat them and their property and relationships. Because we have forgotten God. Therefore, we don't listen to His instructions as to how to relate to other people. One of the great reasons why we are falling apart at the seams socially today in many ways. The last six relationships protect our relationships with others, with fellow human beings. Notice the first of the last six, the fifth commandment, honor your father and your mother. Notice this commandment tells us that God is a selfless God. He shares respect with others, those who brought us into the world. Now, some of us, true, don't have much of a father or of a mother. There are some of us in that situation. I was fortunate to have good parents, but some of us have not had that privilege. But let me say that we can all be thankful for the fact that at least we're here. And God says, honor your parents and your father and your mother. The most basic of human relationships is the family. And this is one of the reasons why the family is under attack today, because the enemy of all of us knows that as the family goes, so goes society. Society is built on the home. And the most basic of human relationships is being protected here by this commandment. Protects the family. Commandment number six, you shall not kill. What is this telling us? God values all people. He just says, full stop, you shall not kill. Take the lives of others seriously. They are His children, just as we are. He values all people according to this commandment. Commandment number seven now. Not only does God's commandment protect life, but it says God's commandment protects our relationships with our spouses. You shall not commit adultery. What is this telling us? It's telling us this. Our God is faithful. What He promises, He will do. And He wants us to be the same for those to whom we have made promises. God values faithfulness. Tragically, until more recent times, it used to be this way. Until death, we do part. But as time has moved on in our society today, in Western society, it is now until we do part. Sometimes it's just a matter of there's greener grass on the other side of the fence and so on. And many homes are broken today because of this commandment. But not only the home, not only the marriage, but even our health is being affected. Jesus said, when He talked about this commandment, He said, adultery is more than just sleeping with somebody who we shouldn't be sleeping with. He says it's to lust after a woman. And men, you know, one of the great problems in society today, if I can say it point blank, is pornography. How do you think your spouse feels when we are looking at the body and lusting after someone else? Do you think it makes her feel good? This is one of the great reasons for strain in relationships today, this area. God's commandments protect marriage and the family relationship, but they also protect our health. You will notice, I noticed this in the Sydney Morning Herald, about HIV/AIDS and sexually transmitted diseases. People aged between 20 and 29 are the group at highest risk for sexually transmitted diseases. The highest risk, including HIV/AIDS. Why is this the case today that we have this problem? What are one of the reasons, I should say? It's this, when we think about it. Here are the reasons. We initiate sexual intercourse early today as teenagers. And globally, one-third of all new cases of sexually transmitted diseases are under 25 because of this trend that's getting even younger and younger as time goes on. We marry late today compared to our parents and grandparents, which means we have more sexual partners because we're marrying later and so on. Number three, we divorce often today, much more often than our forefathers used to. So we have more sexual partners. There's another reason why we have these problems. And finally, you know, in Australia, we average 13 sexual partners in this country in a lifetime. I was astounded to hear of New Zealand. Women in New Zealand were the highest in the world. When I looked up the statistics 2 or 3 years back, 29 sexual partners in a lifetime. It's unbelievable.
But this is the way the world is moving today, and this is the reason. And God has given this commandment to protect our health as well as our relationships. And so we can be thankful for that commandment which is given to us, and that's one of the reasons God wrote this down on these tables of stone. Number 8 commandment, you shall not steal. And God here is protecting our ownership. He respects ownership. What's yours is not mine. This is very clear from this commandment here that God has given us. We should respect what belongs to others. God's commandment protects our possessions. Many people today think what is yours is mine. It's certainly not the case as far as God is concerned. Commandment number 9, you shall not bear false witness against your neighbor, meaning you shouldn't lie. God is a God, you see, of truthfulness. What a world it would be if people were truthful with their mouth. How different society would be just in this one issue of truthfulness. When I travel on the Sydney trains in the afternoon, like many of you, you pick up the MX magazine. I was astounded to learn on one day that Australians, one third of us, lie to get a job. We don't see too much of a problem with lying to get a job. God is saying here, honesty matters. If we can't trust someone's word, where are we going to end? Because when we lose trust, we lose big in relationships. God's commandments, you see, protect our reputation, because many people today think that by telling a white lie, that's the way to advance upwards. Criticize, gossip about others. We're not sure it's true. Even if it is true, we shouldn't be saying some of the stuff. But when we tell white lies about others, we destroy people's reputations. How many people have been ruined the rest of their life because of the breaking of this important commandment? The last commandment says, you shall not covet your neighbor's house. You shall not covet your neighbor's wife, nor his male servants. Well, probably there's too many servants these days. Nor his female servant, nor his ox, nor his donkey, nor anything that is your neighbor's, including his MG or whatever it is, his car. What's going on here with this commandment is something very important. God is saying here, I provide for your needs. We can be content with what we have. What a world it would be if we were content with what we have in life today instead of wanting what Mr. and Mrs. Jones have next door and so on. But isn't it the case today that this is actually putting a lot of strain on people's pocketbooks as well? The idea of keeping up with the rest. We want what they've got. We want the latest gadgets, in fact. A lot of that goes on. You as parents know some of this too, don't you? You know, you've got to have the latest whatever it is for the kids at school and so on. There's your kids, the pressure there. Be content with what you have. This is the principle that's coming in this commandment. I'll provide your needs. You see, God's commandment protects our emotional well-being. That's the point of this final commandment. Our emotional well-being is protected. We can just continue on in life. We can be content with what we have in life. No wonder Billy Graham, that great preacher for many years in America, said this about the Ten Commandments. God's law is never out of date. And you just think how different our country would be, this city would be, if we all followed those principles. Just think what would the difference would be in Sydney. The police would be out of a job. Many things would be so different if those principles were put into practice. Well, this is what God is doing. He's bringing us back to his law of love at a time when the world is at the tipping point. John in the Revelation is highlighting this great important these great important principles. So number 1, these 10 commandments are brought to the attention of people at such a time as this because they define and they protect the most important relationships that we all have in life today. Second thing about these commandments is this. These 10 commandments reveal or point out our sin or our wrongdoing for a very good reason at such a time as this. Notice the way the Bible puts it here. What shall we say then? Is the law sin? This is talking about the 10 commandments. Certainly not. On the contrary, says Paul, I would not have known sin except through the law. For I would not, he says, I would not have known covetousness unless the law, meaning the 10 commandments, had said you shall not covet. In other words, one of the great reasons for the commandments is to show us where we're wrong.
Now, it's good for that. We need to be shown. We need to make a course correction in life. What sort of people would we be if we just went on doing the wrong thing and nobody told us anything and showed us the right way? One of the great reasons for the Ten Commandments is to point out where we're wrong so we can make a course correction. In other words, the Ten Commandments are like a mirror. When we look in the mirror, we see our dirt. In other words, when we look in the commandments of God, we see our sin. And this is very helpful to us, as we're going to see in just a moment. Let's talk about sin for just a moment. It's a little word, but man, does it have some significant consequences. We slip over it so easily sometimes and treat it so lightly sometimes as human beings. What is sin? The Bible gives us a definition of sin. John, one of the followers of Jesus, wraps it up very succinctly here. He says, sin is the transgression or the breaking of the law. Now, the Ten Commandments, you remember, we saw, they define and they protect our most important relationships in life. That's the way we noticed it. So really, at its heart, sin is not something we do or something we don't do. It's about breaking relationships. That's what sin is really all about. You see, Isaiah gave a very clearly relational picture of sin here in his writings, and we notice they were in the Dead Sea Scrolls. He says, but your iniquities, that's a fancy word for sin, your sins have separated you from your God. They've broken your relationship with God. Your hands, and then he says how, your hands are defiled with blood. They've been killing and injuring people deliberately. Your fingers with iniquity. They've been stealing stuff. Your lips, he says, your lips have spoken lies. Your tongue has muttered perversity. They've been telling whoppers and so on. So he says, all of that, sin breaks relationships with God. They've separated us from him. That's why, you see, if you remember the story of Jesus on the cross, at the cross, we noticed yesterday, he took our sins. But what did he cry out when he was dying on the cross? How did he respond when the load of the sins of the whole world were upon him? From beginning to end, everybody's sin was upon him. How did he respond? What did he say? My God, why have you what? Why have you forsaken me? Where are you? Because sin separates from God, and Jesus felt that for every one of us when he died on the cross. Why have you forsaken me? That's why Jesus put it this way. If you love me, he said, you will keep my commandments, because that's what they're all about. At the end of them, it's about a love relationship with God and other people. Now, Christ wrote these commandments himself. He was the great lawgiver. He said to the Jewish people, he said, before Abraham was, I am. I am that Jehovah of the Old Testament that was with Israel. Paul says, that rock that followed them, that rock was Christ, where they got the water from. He talks about that in 1 Corinthians. He's the great lawgiver. If you love me, keep my commandments. So sin is breaking relationships. In other words, when we do wrong, somebody gets hurt. Somebody gets hurt, especially God. A young boy in India was looking after the family goats in the backyard, and the goats were playing up, and he got sick about the whole thing and got angry, and he picked up his bush knife, we're talking blade this long, and he flung it at the goat. He missed the goat, hit his sister and killed his sister. And that's like it is with sin. When we sin, somebody always gets hurt. God, ourselves, and someone else. That's the big deal about sin, hurting other people and God. Is breaking the Ten Commandments that much of a deal? Is it really that much of a big deal? Come with me to the ancient civilization of Israel. Sadly, when you go through the history of Israel, for much of their history, they themselves did not follow these Ten Commandments. As you check right on down through their history, it's a sad story, actually. They disobeyed, they turned away from the Ten Commandments that God gave them. For example, here we are in Rosh Shamra, or Ugarit, as it's called in the ancient world. This is in Syria today. And you can visit this place. Archaeologists excavated this place some years ago now. But when they excavated this place, they discovered the practices, the beliefs, the culture and the customs of the Canaanites.
And it became very plain to scholars why God said in the Bible, don't have anything to do with the ways of the Canaanites, because of the terrible destroying practices and beliefs of the Canaanites whose land they moved into. For example, here we have on display here, on the left-hand side, there is Baal, the great god of the Canaanites. He's got his club lifted. He's the god who makes the rains fall. He's the god that makes the crops grow, Baal. He has a wife known as Asherah on the far right. She's his sister. They were into incest among the Canaanites. In the middle is his female consort, a seductive goddess known as Ashtati, or as Tanit to the people of Carthage. Now we have on display this afternoon Asherah. You'll see her and Ashtati on display there in the exhibition room. So have a look at those two goddesses of the Canaanites. Now they got into terrible things in the beliefs and practices of the Canaanites. For example, when you go to Carthage, Carthage is in North Africa in Tunisia. You can visit there. We remember a terrorist attack here just a year or two back. Many people were killed on the beaches, as you recall, there by some terrorists. In Carthage, which was a colony of the Phoenicians as they traveled all across the Mediterranean region, they set up a colony in Carthage, and archaeologists have discovered what the Canaanites were really like in their practices. They had temple prostitutes. If you went to a temple as a woman, you could have sex with a male prostitute. If you're a man, you have a female prostitute to serve you. This is the sort of religion that the Canaanites were into. That'd do great things for the family, wouldn't it? You come home from the temple and you say, well, I had sex with a lady down there at the temple, and your wife's going to say, well, that's lovely, isn't she? Of course she's not. Imagine how the relationships in the home were fractured and the tremendous disruption to the home unit that must have taken place in these homes in the ancient world because of such practices. But more than that, down here in Carthage, we

Here are these stelae, like you see over here, these like a tombstone. Underneath each of these, you'll notice these little urns here, these little pots. And inside these pots on the far right, there are the charred bones of little children who have been sacrificed to these pagan gods and goddesses, Baal and Tanit and so on. In fact, you can see the charred bones of a little child here, the black up the top of that bone here, and various other bones and amulets that they were put with the children. You can see the god Tanit over here, Ashtati. And then in the middle, he's a priest carrying a little baby to be sacrificed on their great gods. They had these great gods, they had a fire, and they made these things red hot and then placed the children in the arms of these gods, all in the worship of their pagan gods. No wonder God said, don't have anything to do with pagan gods and so on. There's only one God, a true God, and I am that God, and I love people, and I don't want them to get into this stuff. Well, tragically for Israel, King Ahab married a Phoenician princess who brought with her into Israel all the worship beliefs and practices of the Canaanites into Israel. And, of course, what happened? Down the track, we find that the Israelites practiced human sacrifice just like their Canaanite neighbors. You can visit here the Valley of Ben-Hinnom in Jerusalem, and right here a Tophet was set up by the Israelites. Notice what the prophet Jeremiah says about this. They have built up the high places of Topheth in the Valley of Hinnom to burn their sons and their daughters in the fire. And then God goes on to say something I never asked them to do, never wanted them to do, to kill their children as human sacrifices. Not at all do I want them to do that sort of stuff. So you see, Israel turned from the Ten Commandments, and their society began to crumble. And that's why God sent prophets. Most of the Old Testament, when you read of men like Jeremiah and Isaiah and these prophets, these are the prophets of Israel calling the Israelites to come back to the Ten Commandments. They've turned from them, repent, come back, and live according to the way God wants you to live so you can be truly happy. But they would not listen. And what was the so what? Well, after the prophets were ignored, 722 BC, the Assyrians came down and they destroyed the northern kingdom with its capital at Samaria, because Israel had split in two and had a civil war at one point, and then they were two different nations. And so the Assyrians, those cruel, barbaric people, they destroyed the northern kingdom and scattered the people around the Mediterranean world, especially in Mesopotamia. Then in 586, after another 100 years of time for the people down in the south, God sent prophets like Jeremiah and so on. They would not listen. They put Jeremiah in prison. And so the Babylonians destroyed Jerusalem. And this is the sad history of the nation of Israel in much of the Old Testament period. God trying to bring these people back to the Ten Commandments, those great principles. When Daniel the prophet is in Babylon, and the 70 years of God's people in Babylon is up, he's praying. I want you to notice, we've talked about his prayer and this great prophecy that came after his prayer. Notice what he says in his prayer. We have sinned, talking of Israel. All Israel has transgressed your law, broken your commandments, in other words, has departed from God, in other words. We've departed from you so as not to obey your voice. Sin, you see, there is a departure from God. It's breaking the relationship with God, says Daniel. We have not obeyed your voice. Therefore, the Lord has kept the disaster in mind and brought it upon us. He's allowed it to come to us. This was the reason for Israel going into captivity in Babylon. They had sinned or broken the commandments of God and kept on doing that and would not turn away from that. Toynbee, you were right. Toynbee showed very clearly that when you look at all the different civilizations, one of the great reasons for this disintegration and collapse is lawlessness. But Daniel told us that long before Toynbee. In his book, Daniel says it's lawlessness that's the reason for this. This is why civilizations disintegrate, because when we become lawless, that's where we're going to head ourselves. So what, that we break the Ten Commandments today? It's a big so what, according to the Bible. The wages of sin we've seen is death. And he's contrasting it with eternal life. It's destruction. The way Benjamin Franklin put it is this. Two things in life we can count on, aren't they? Death
and taxes. We can sure get taxed. We'll get taxed. But one thing's for sure, we might cheat on taxes, but we'll never cheat on death. Our pulse is the funeral march

0: to the tomb. And the reason for it is sin. But thank God he has a way out. The gift of God is eternal life. There's a way out. But serious consequences to sin. The third thing about the Ten Commandments and why they are brought to light in the end of the world, as Daniel, John saw in Revelation, the nations were angry, the final events have come, is this. The Ten Commandments, these very principles, will be the standard of God's great judgment when he judges the world. Notice what James says in his book as he writes to his friends, talking of earth's final events, the final times when the nations are angry and the time of the dead has, the judgment has come, as we read there. Notice what James tells us, talking about these times, talking very clearly about the earth's judgment day that has come. Notice what James says. So speak and so do as those who will be judged by the law of liberty. Now, what is the law of liberty? James quotes from it right here in that same passage. He says, for he who said, do not commit adultery, also said, do not murder. In other words, these are going to be the standard in that great time that we're living in today, when the final times have come and God is about to usher in this new world. The law of liberty is the Ten Commandments. Now, what's the solution for the breaking of God's laws? Because we've all broken them. If we're honest, we've all broken them. What's the solution? What's the solution for restoring our broken relationship with God? What is the solution for obeying and following God's laws out of love, so that we want to follow these great principles which are for our good anyway? Well, let's first of all talk about what is not the solution. Notice what Paul says as he writes to his friends. He says to his friends in Rome, he says, listen, by the deeds of the law, by the doing of the law, no flesh will be justified in his sight. For by the law is the knowledge of sin. In other words, he's telling us this. He's saying, listen, the Ten Commandments reveal our sin, but they can't remove the sin. You imagine, here's this lady, she looks in the mirror and she, which is like the Ten Commandments, it shows us our sin. She looks in the mirror and she sees the dirt. Says she, what's she going to do? Get the mirror and wipe it all over her face? No, you're not going to get rid of the dirt that way. The dirt says, you're dirty, lady. Go to the wash basin. And that's what the Ten Commandments say. They tell us, hey, we got sin stuff. Let's go to the wash basin. That's what they're for. They cannot remove it, but they can point us to the place where it can be removed. So what is the solution for those things? Here is the solution. It's in the message of the first angel who told us the importance of these things. Fear God. How do you fear God? Keep God's commandments. How do you do that? Here it is. Center point of this first angel's message. There it is in yellow. He says the angel has what? The everlasting gospel. I saw that angel flying in the midst of heaven, having the everlasting gospel to preach to those who dwell on the earth, to every nation, every tribe, every tongue. He says not only that, every person saying with a loud voice, fear God, give glory to him. The hour of his judgment has come. And there's the solution. The everlasting gospel. That's the solution to your problem and my problem and the world's problem today. Because you see, when Paul wrote about to his friends in his Hebrew friends, notice what he said. This is the covenant that I will make, says the Lord. I will put my laws in their minds. In other words, we will want to follow God. And I'll write them on their hearts. He says, and I will be their God, and they shall be my people. And all shall know me, from the least of them to the greatest of them. I will be merciful, he says, to their unrighteousness and their sins and their lawless deeds, he says, I will remember no more. What a great promise. But notice it's called the covenant. This is the covenant, you see, what we call the new covenant in the New Testament. And what is it? He says, in summary, it means our past is forgiven. It means, number two, we are the friends of God, yea, the children of God. Number three, we have a new life of powerful, loving living. This is a tremendous thing. And how does it come to us? He tells us how it comes to us in that same book. It comes to us through the greatest story of the greatest lover, God himself. When he gave his son, he says it this way, now may the God of peace, the God who wants us to have peace, who brought up our Lord Jesus from the dead, like we'll see in the film Risen next weekend, that great shepherd of the sheep, through the blood of the everlasting covenant, make you complete in every good work to do his will. What an amazing promise. And theirs is what John saw as well. John in the Revelation, who's the one who said that the greatest need for the world at this time in Earth's history, when we do not fear God, when we do not even believe there is a God, he's the one that calls our attention to these great principles. But notice what he wrote. He saw people following these things. And I'm so glad that right across the world, God is sending this message to people. A life-transforming message. Notice what he saw. Here it is in Revelation. In the center point of Revelation, in the great final conflict, which we're going to have a look at in the weeks, the days to come. Here is the patience of the saints, God's people. Here are those who keep the commandments of God, he says, and they have what? They have the faith of Jesus. In other words, here are the people who love and obey God because of their trust in Jesus Christ. What an incredible picture there. Now, you know, in closing, I notice that some people think, well, if we're saved by the grace of God, the sheer kindness of God, doesn't that somehow release us from obeying the commandments of God? People think, wonder that. But you notice what John says. He says, he who says I know him, in other words, has a relationship with God and is a friend of God and does not keep his commandments, meaning he just ignores them, he doesn't bother about them, then he's a liar and the truth is not in him. No, to the contrary. The Bible says very clearly that when we love God, we will follow God. You just imagine what it would be like here in Sydney if you hear about what I got up to over the weekend. Here I am in Sydney in Hornsby. I decided to go for a drive. I borrowed Bob's car here. And I'm tearing off down the streets of Hornsby at 80 kilometres an hour, right around the homes of people. And suddenly there's a little blue and red light in the back, in the rear vision mirror. I say, oh, no, they've got me. So the policeman comes alongside and he says, hey, buddy, what are you doing 80 kilometers an hour for in a 60K zone? Don't you know that can kill people? That's why we have this rule. We want to protect our people. I say, sorry, officer, listen, would you give me some grace? Would you let me off the hook this time? Because, you know, I've had a pretty rough weekend. I mean, I've been busy. You know, I just got carried away. Would you give me some grace here, man? Would you cut me some slack? And he looks at me and says, man, you're a pretty handsome fella. Well, he wouldn't have said that, would he? He says, listen, I'll let you go this time, but don't do it again because we care about our people here in Hornsby. Just don't do it again. So I thank the policeman. I said, you're terrific, man. Thank you so much. And he smiles, says, but remember, be careful. So I get in the car, and I'm traveling now around Hornsby a little bit more, and I think, man, this grace thing, this sounds fantastic. So I put my foot down, and I'm doing 100 Ks an hour 3 hours later around the streets of Hornsby. I'm really going for it. I'm just singing at the top of my voice, thank God for grace here in Hornsby. And then, lo and behold, I see in the rear vision mirror that red and blue light thing again. And the same cop comes up to me beside the window and says, hey, man, 3 hours ago, I talked to you about this thing, and you were doing 80. Now you're doing 100. What's with this thing? Ah, it's about grace, man. It's about grace. You gave me grace. That's why I put my foot down. He says, what sort of a person are you? You see the point, don't you? Grace is not a license to trample on the laws. Grace is a meaning, wow, I should appreciate now the tremendous privilege because of such grace and why those laws abound. And so, no question, law of God is not absolved because of the grace of God. In fact, grace leads us to obey God and his commandments. It leads us to change our lives from within. Grace is the way our lives are changed, the grace and kindness of God. It happened here in the Wembley Stadium back in the early 1990s. Apartheid had just ended in South Africa thanks to Nelson Mandela. And they had decided in London to have a rock concert here in the Wembley Stadium. And the party or the concert was in full swing. It had been going for, you know, quite a few hours, and the kids were high on drugs and beer and so on and so forth. They were really high as a kite. And the organizers of this rock concert had decided that the last item for the night would be sung by an opera singer of all people. What was got into their minds to put heavy metal bands and opera singers together? I don't know. But, you know, that's what they had decided to do. The last item would be from an opera singer by the name of Jesse Norman. Jesse Norman would sing the song to end the show. here in the Wembley Stadium. So we go into the dressing room with a TV camera crew who are interviewing Jessie Norman before she's to go out on stage in front of all those young kids, high as a kite, celebrating the end of apartheid. So she sits down with the camera crew and they ask her, Jessie, what are you going to sing? What are you going to sing tonight? She says, well, I'm going to sing the song Amazing Grace. What are you going to sing that song for? She says, well, because it's about the story, she says. The guy who wrote this song was a guy called John Newton, living back some years ago now. John Newton, when he was a kid of 7 years of age, his mum died at 7 years of when he was just 7 years of age, and his father, who was a sailor, took him to sea by the age of 10, and he lived the life of a sailor back then. And, of course, that wasn't generally a good life to live because of the drunkenness and all the other stuff that went with it back in those days. And so John Newton grew up on the seas as a sailor. Eventually, John Newton was able to get his own ship, and he sailed across the ocean from Africa to the Caribbean selling human cargo. He was a slave trader, and a very angry slave trader when he got drunk, which was often. When John Newton got drunk, he was violent. The sailors feared him, but most of all, the slaves feared him when they traveled on their ships. You see, when on Newton's ships and other ships in the slave trade, they would stack slaves in like books on a bookshelf. Because the more slaves you got in on the boat, the more money you got at the other end. So they were stacked in, and that's why so many died before they got to the other end. It was an inhuman trade, as you can appreciate. Well, John Newton is in that business, and he's sailing the seas, and one day his ship hits a storm, and the storm nearly tears his ship apart. I mean, he's frightened, he's petrified, but he's an experienced sailor, but he thinks they're not going to come through this storm. It raged for 4 days, and Newton was sure that they would never come out of that storm because of how ferocious it was. But amazingly, after 4 days, it was able to limp into port, very battered. And Newton knew as a sailor that there had been divine intervention. God had saved their life. So Newton began to read the old Bible that his mother had put in his chest some years when he was just a little kid. She'd given him a Bible and he'd put it in the chest. And Newton began to read the Bible for the first time since he'd grown up. And as he read the story of the Bible and the stories of Jesus, something began to speak to his own life. Newton decided that he would give his life to God. He became a believer, and as time went on, he realized that the slave trade is not a thing a Christian should be involved in. All children are the children of God, so he gave up his slave trade, and eventually he became a minister of the gospel. And you can visit the church of John Newton today in England, in the only church. This man wrote that famous song called Amazing Grace that we often hear, became number one on the hit chart some years ago now. But on his tombstone, and you can see his tombstone in the grave, are these words here that are written on his tombstone. Notice what it says. John Newton, Clark, once an infidel and a libertine, a man who just lived for the moment and so on, a servant of slaves in Africa, was by the rich mercy of our Lord and Savior Jesus Christ preserved, saved in that storm, restored, his life was changed, and pardoned. He was forgiven for the stuff he did and appointed to preach the faith he had so long labored to destroy. He now became like the Apostle Paul sharing that. Well, Jessie Norman tells the story of John Bunyan, and then it's time for her to go out on stage. So she goes out on stage there in the Wembley Stadium in front of all these kids, thousands of them in that Wembley Stadium. And when they see her standing there with no backing band, just Jessie standing there, they begin to hiss and to boo, and things get pretty ugly in the stadium. They're just ready to tip her out. They're crying out for encores from Guns N' Roses, some of these heavy metal bands. But Jessie stands her ground, and she starts to sing a cappella with no backing music. The words of that song, you know how they go, don't you? Amazing grace, how sweet the sound that saved. There's only an African, an Afro-American can sing it. She sang that song, and the stadium began to go quiet. By the time she starts to sing the second and the third verses, the kids are trying to remember the words from when they went to Sunday school and so on. And by the time she sings the fourth stanza, when we've been there 10,000 years, when she sings that word, the whole Wembley Stadium is singing that song with Jesse Norman. All those kids singing that song. Well, Jesse goes back into the dressing room. And the TV camera people and the interviewer comes to her and says, Jesse, what happened out there? Those kids were ready to tear you apart. You know, the answer was amazing grace. Amazing grace is what makes the difference to our life today. It's what will make the difference to our society through you and me when we accept that amazing grace. It's what made the difference for John Newton. It's what made the difference to those kids in that stadium that night. Amazing grace. What a beautiful thing it is that God gave us that grace, even though every one of us have been really rebels at heart sometimes in our lives. You know, Jesus Christ is coming soon. There's no question. We've seen that in some of these programs already. Program on our first day and the second day last weekend. The end is about to appear for planet Earth, and God loves us all and wants us to be part of that new world.
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9: Go hard or go home. That's what the gym rats tell themselves before their final set of reps. Their passion is admirable. We could learn from their commitment. But steroid abuse? 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
9: Well, this is exciting. We're here in the studio, myself, Kent Kingston, and my assistant editor and co-host for the day, Daniel Kuberik. Now, for I think it's about a year or so now, or maybe less. We'll have to check with Daniel. He has been very keen on the gym. He came to us to work for Science Magazine last year and was, quite frankly, a bit of a beanpole, but he got right into the gym and he's starting to bulk up, and he's starting to get attention from the ladies, and it's only encouraging him. Do I have the story right, Daniel?
11: Wow, you're just... yeah, okay, well, let's just say that the beanpole thing, that I've never heard that idiom before, but that's hilarious.
9: Oh, okay.
11: That really, yeah, I was really skinny back when I started. I was just looking at a photo last night of me, like, wearing the same jacket that I'm wearing right now, actually.
9: Mm-hmm.
11: And I just look like a stick, and it just looks massively oversized, whereas now, I don't know, you be the judge, it looks like it fits better, I guess.
9: Yep. So, well, I mean, this is interesting, and I guess this is something that a lot of guys, like, you know, your age in their, well, you're in your early 20s, so, you know, guys in their late teens, early mid-20s seem to get into. It's a male thing in particular, but certainly a lot of women are at the gym too. Are you seeing this, like, amongst a lot of your friends? Is this a trend?
11: I always find it really interesting to talk to people about why they go, what their motivation is, and it's usually... you know, oh, look, I want to look better, I want to feel better. That's not usually the reason why people go. It's usually something drastic has happened and they feel the need to sort of change things. Like, for example, one of our coworkers, Jared, he's got like a whole bunch of reasons why he started training heavily. But one of the reasons is he's going to Kokoda to do the Kokoda Trek. And that's like, that drives him to do all this sort of gym stuff and a lot of running and to try and lose the weight and also to build his endurance.
9: Yeah, yeah. So he's doing a lot of aerobic stuff, like getting that cardiovascular fitness up. Whereas you, I seem to have the sense that you, like me, like a lot of us, struggle a little bit with the cardiovascular, and everyone loves bench press day and, you know, building up some pecs and getting some sort of rippling biceps.
11: Yeah, well, it's different for me because I started going to the gym specifically to put on mass, as in lean muscle that wasn't fat. So I didn't go there to try and just bulk up and become fat as well as big, but to become sort of like bigger as far as just muscle goes. So my sort of path at the gym is more towards weights. Like when you go into the gym and you kick off your workout with cardio, you tend to sort of have less energy to go heavier on the weights later on. So if anything, it's sort of more like a cool down exercise maybe afterwards, but it's definitely not a priority because, like, for someone who's lanky like me, you only have a certain amount of energy to use up. And like they literally even say ectomorphs, which is my body type, should only spend like an hour in the gym, because otherwise after that point you start going catabolic.
9: Which means?
11: Okay, so in bodybuilding speak, anabolic is when you're building muscle, catabolic is when you're losing it. So you know, your body is using all the protein and whatever within itself to repair muscle and whatever, but after a certain point, you know, it starts eating into your muscles. So that's why...
9: Ah, right. Okay, because you don't have those like fat reserves or whatever for your body to draw the energy from. So it starts actually going for your muscles instead. So you end up with the reverse effect of what you're actually aiming for.
11: So if you're going to the gym for like 5 hours a day and you're not like replenishing yourself properly, then your body's... you're essentially not going forwards. You're regressing in a way. So that's why I tend to stay away from cardio.
9: Look, that's fair enough, and I can see that, you know, you've got right into this. I mean, you've learned a lot, you know, through like talking to other people, through, you know, reading a lot of stuff online, and you've actually written an article for us in the June edition of Signs of the Times entitled "All Juiced Up."
11: I was thinking about you while I was writing the title because you're just so massive.
9: Yeah, it's quite funny. So you begin your article by, you know, telling us about that you are now going to the gym quite regularly, but I'd just be interested for you to tell us, like, you've been to a number of different gyms around the place. What's the scene like there? Because I imagine you must be meeting people, you have people with similar interests. What's the go?
11: I generally find that the weights tend to attract the male gender more. With my gym that I go to specifically, there's like an up downstairs area where all the weights are and the machines and stuff. And then there's an upstairs area where girls can work out behind like this frosted glass area so that, you know, no creepy dudes can go up there and be checking girls out.
9: So there's sort of a women's safe space there, is there?
11: Yeah. So sometimes girls do come down into our area, but generally most gyms that I've gone to, girls tend to prefer cardio, men tend to prefer weights. Now, that's a, you know, a stereotype and a generalization.
9: Yeah, a bit of an oversimplification, but yeah, fair enough. So it's pretty macho downstairs there in the weights room.
11: Yeah, that's right. I think the scene is generally, you know, when I started going to the gym, I was like the skinniest guy that was going, and some of the guys there are quite beefy already. So it's sad in a way, because as soon as you get big or whatever, you start getting the steroid accusations thrown at you, like, oh, he can't be that big naturally. So when you go to the gym, you wonder who's getting extra help and who's not on.
9: Yeah.
11: But like, really,
9: and it seems from your article that the conversation, like, between the guys goes in that direction, like, fairly quickly. Is that the case?
11: Yeah, that's right. Well, it's just specific people that I've talked to, because it's, everyone that goes to the gym has their own opinion about the way that things should be done. Mm-hmm. Sometimes I've literally had a few times when I've been doing like skull crushes. One time I was doing skull crushes, which is when you work your triceps out with a bar, and I've had.
9: This is like lifting a weight sort of above your head from sort of behind your neck sort of thing.
11: Yeah, that's right. Yep. So I had a guy come up to me and he was like, oh, you're not doing it correctly. You're not going heavy enough. You're doing more reps, which is, reps is like one movement up and down.
9: Yeah.
11: So a set is a certain amount of these movements.
9: Yeah.
11: So he's like, the more reps you do, generally builds endurance. Usually to build muscle, you do around 12 reps. So you go as heavy as you can to do those 12 reps.
9: Yep.
11: And then you do like three sets of that or something. So I was doing I was doing more reps on a lighter bar.
9: Mm-hmm.
11: He comes up to me. He's like, "Yeah, man, you need to go heavier, man. Go heavier. You're not doing anything, man."
9: Well, I mean, that's helpful, isn't it? I mean, it sounds like, I mean, there's obviously a little bit of I know more than you, but it also seems like there's an element of, hey, we're all in this together. We have similar goals. So, you know, we'll give tips and advice to one another, help each other out, and perhaps, you know, build a bit of a friendship, or at least, you know, build some sort of reputation as being the guy who knows stuff.
11: True. Maybe it is a bit of a, like an alpha male thing. Like, even I went to my hairdresser a couple of months ago, and he's like, "Oh, what did you get up to today?" And I said, "I'm going to the gym." And then he just started giving me all this like unsolicited gym advice. He's like, "Oh, bro, you know, you got to do this. You got to split your chest and tries, back and buys." And at the time, I was just doing like chest on one day and arms on another day.
9: Yeah.
11: And then, hey, like after that conversation, I ended up switching up my routine. But still, like every person you talk to, rather than like listening to what you're doing and, you know, oh, cool, they're like, the first thing you hear is about what you should be doing according to them.
9: Okay. All right. Now, of course, apart from, you know, what particular, you know, exercises you're doing, as you say, you know, how many times you repeat a particular, you know, exercise or lift a particular weight and the way you do it, that's obviously, you know, a part of the technique of what's going on. But the other part seems to be, you know, I mean, you mentioned steroids in passing, and we'll certainly, you know, get into that for sure. But the other part of it is what you put into your body in order to, I guess, maximize the benefit that you're getting from the gym sessions. What's the what are some of the basic principles there?
11: Well, here's the interesting thing, okay? So I have this friend, and she told me, she's like, "I'm all natural," in reference to the fact that she doesn't take any protein supplements, she doesn't take any amino acids and whatever.
9: Mm-hmm.
11: Her definition of natural is just going to the gym and then, you know, whatever food she eats.
9: Mm-hmm.
11: And I thought that was very, very interesting. So generally, going to the gym means you're ripping your muscles essentially, and then your muscles repair themselves using proteins in your body to become, and they become bigger essentially. So while you're going to the gym, the best way to sort of aid in this process is to eat high protein, high carbs in my case as well, because I'm trying to build up my general body mass. So, you know, you can take protein shakes. They definitely help with that process. So that boosts the amount of protein in your body. And it means that it's an addition to all the protein that you should be eating. But then there's other stuff. There's a lot of...
9: Okay, well, let's just break this down into, let's say, three categories, okay? Yeah. So first of all, it's just the normal foods that you have available to you, you know, from the supermarket. You can choose to balance those in a certain way. Then number two, there are certain supplements.
11: Yeah.
9: And then number three, we'll get into the steroids. So let's just stick with category one for a minute. Like, what sort of foods are you looking at when it comes to, I think, what you just said? So protein helps you rebuild and repair your muscles after a gym session. Carbohydrates will generally, you'll put on weight whether you're exercising or not. Yeah, that's certainly my experience. So what sort of protein foods are you aiming for then?
11: Yeah, we had a podcast about this a few weeks ago where we talked about it as well. So if anyone wants to check that out and look into our back catalogue. But anyway, generally protein heavy foods include, you know, beans, legumes, if you're plant-based, nuts. But obviously if you're not plant-based and you want to eat meat, then
9: meat and fish, eggs.
11: Chicken breast is very lean but high in protein.
9: Okay.
11: Like beef is high in protein, but it's also higher in fat. Eggs is good. Yeah, all that sort of stuff. Oh, if you're another one, if you're plant-based, is tofu. Tofu is really high. Soy.
9: Okay. It's a soy protein. Yeah. Okay, all right. So that's the food. So you can choose to, like perhaps put more of that, those sorts of foods on your plate rather than choosing other things. Okay, fair enough. So, all right, when it comes to supplements, like there's stuff I see stuff just in the supermarket shelves, and you mentioned protein shakes, and I imagine, you know, that's not just the usual food. Sometimes that involves particular powders and potions. What's going on there? What are the options?
11: Yeah, well, that's the thing is you have to really do your research to find out what's gimmicky and what's actually going to help you. Like, I'm not sure about how effective some of these things really are. I'm not sure about what the effectiveness is of fat burners or mass gainers or whatever that they're selling. Yeah. I've read up about it, and a lot of those things end up not really changing anything. They're
9: okay. What about whey powder? I'm pretty sure I've seen that.
11: Well, whey powder is that's a protein powder. That's it's made out of milk, so it's dairy. So I don't use it, but it just assists with helping repair your muscles after a workout, really. So
9: okay, all right. And I've also heard you wax lyrical about creatine. What's going on there? Is it a protein too?
11: Well, that's different because creatine appears in like meats and fish and stuff, so it's a naturally occurring thing that's in your body, but it helps your muscles retain water essentially, so you gain water weight, your muscles appear bigger. It's
9: about plump muscles.
11: That's right.
9: not stronger muscles
11: helps you.
9: Not more muscle fibers, just more water, sort of more. Is it more spongy then?
11: Well, it's not more spongy. It's just helping your muscles retain water essentially, whereas you know, some of that might go to waste. So it's not like you just touch someone's muscle and it just like it's all blubbery or anything like that.
9: Oh, okay.
11: But yeah, it also helps endurance. People find that they have a lot more explosive energy. So if you're doing like, if you're a sprint runner or something, then supplementing creatine is legal. Like, just for anyone who's listening out there, it's legal. You can get it like at your local chemist and whatever. And so a lot of people use that just because of, you know, those benefits that it has. But then some people think that that's sort of cheating, even though it's not, because it's just a naturally occurring thing. And then you're taking a little bit more of it. You only really take like a tiny amount of it each day. It's not like you're taking huge doses of it. Anyway.
9: Yeah. And I guess some people might be tempted to think, well, look, if a little bit of protein or a little bit of creatine helps me build a little bit of muscle mass, then perhaps I should just like double the dosage, triple the dosage, quadruple the dosage. I imagine there's a point where that becomes less effective or even harmful.
11: And it's dangerous. I literally talked to a guy who was like that a few weeks ago, because you're only supposed to take 5 grams of creatine a day. And he was telling me he takes 5 times 5 grams of creatine, which is like
9: 25.
11: I've been worried enough about the amount of creatine I take. Like, you've noticed in the office that I drink a lot of water, because if you take creatine but you don't, you know, because it's all about the water in your body and you're not drinking enough water, then you could dehydrate your body and harm your kidneys. So like, I'm very conscious about how much water I drink, but to then take like 5 times the amount of that would definitely harm your kidneys, I think.
9: Oh, okay. So kidney damage is one of the risks there.
11: Yeah, for sure. Yeah.
9: Okay. All right. So look, as we sort of go into the direction of steroids, like anabolic steroids, I'd just like you to recount for us this really fascinating and tragic story that you wrote in your article for the Science of the Times about a young guy by the name of Aziz Shavershian. Did I pronounce that correctly?
11: Yeah, that's right. Yeah.
9: Yeah. So tell us about, or Ziz as he became known. What was his story and what was your connection with him?
11: Well, yeah, it was when I was in high school, that around about when I was in year 11, I think his name started to be tossed around. And for me at the time, I didn't really know who he was or what his story was about, but it was sort of funny. Like, the word Ziz, it just sounds hilarious. So that's his, like, a shortening of his first name, Aziz. I think he comes from like a sort of a Russian background. essentially he started bodybuilding in high school to get the girls or whatever.
9: Mm. And then, he may have a background from overseas, but this is an Aussie guy, yeah?
11: Yeah, that's right.
9: He's from Sydney.
11: Yeah, he was living in Sydney, that's right, yeah. Yep. So he started bodybuilding when he was in high school. He's a smart dude. Like he ducks high school,
9: mm-hmm.
11: and then his bodybuilding thing became an obsession. He was starting to make YouTube videos, which is where he started gathering his like cult following online.
9: Mm-hmm.
11: And then in 2011, he passed away. He went to Thailand and he had a heart attack. In a way, his internet persona has grown since then.
9: Oh, really?
11: Because of that, like his legacy. Like I remember after that happened. Well, obviously, I started hearing about him after he had already passed away, but there were so many like Facebook pages out at the time. I'm not sure if they're still around, like rest in pieces is and all this sort of stuff. People used to post memes all the time. My mates used to have photos of him as their like computer wallpapers. And you know, we used to sit down and watch his videos, and some of my mates would derive inspiration from his videos.
9: So he's pretty well built, pretty muscular, like very sort of well-formed, muscular guy. I mean, the little bit of stuff I've seen on social media seems to involve him walking around in public places without a shirt a lot, attracting a lot of attention from the ladies. And just with the stupidest haircut I've ever seen, I've got to say. But when you've got abs like that, perhaps you can get away with it.
11: I don't think anyone's looking at his hair.
9: Yeah, that's right. He basically was a pretty good looking guy, and then you know had a great looking body. So I can understand why kids might look up to him. But you said he died in Thailand, age 22, from a heart attack, apparently.
11: Yeah, that's right. So he denied ever using steroids, but a lot of the people that were close to him said he was quite heavily on it, including another bodybuilder that I reference in the article by the name of Tim Ward.
9: Yeah. He's
11: a quite well-known bodybuilder, as well as Aziz's boss. He used to work part-time as a stripper in Sydney, and his boss, after his death, was saying that, you know, he was a great guy apart from the steroids.
9: And I think even Aziz's brother was arrested and charged at one stage for steroid possession. So I guess there's a bit of smoking gun. I mean, it's alleged, but, you know, I guess we just have to let our listeners join the dots there.
11: That's right. And Thailand is the sort of place for bodybuilders who go there to get steroids, you know, obviously the drugs are more readily available there. So like as part of steroid taking, steroid users sometimes go on cycles. So they'll use it for like 6 to 12 weeks, I think. And then they'll stop for a few months. So they'll go over to Thailand or whatever and use it for that amount of time. And then after that, stay off it for a while instead of
9: if they go to a bodybuilding competition, for example, they will likely be urine tested for steroids. Yeah. And by the time they get there, it will be out of their system, I guess.
11: That's right, yeah.
9: Yep.
11: Which is interesting, by the way, because in the article I mentioned how I have a friend at the gym who's like close mates with everyone. And we had another conversation about it recently, and he was telling me about how pretty much every guy that comes to the gym that is competing is on the cycle. So it's almost like in a way, it's a level playing field in that they're
9: everyone's
11: all
9: doing it.
11: Yeah.
9: Wow. Man, that's incredible. I mean, obviously, anabolic steroids are illegal to use, you know, in that way, you know, for those reasons. Are steroids actually bad for you? I mean, you know, Ziz had a heart attack. He may have been on the steroids, it seems. Should you expect a heart attack from steroids, or is that a sort of an extreme outcome?
11: I think the side effects of it, the detriment to it, just so far outweighs any gain that it can have. Like, really, you look at it, acne, mood swings, your genitalia shrinks, you have liver damage, you risk kidney cancer. You might be infertile because of it.
9: It messes with your hormones, apparently. With your testosterone.
11: Yeah, that's right. Well, like that testosterone is like one of the, you know, most common types of steroid that is used.
9: Ah, right. So, okay. So you're actually putting extra hormones into your body.
11: That's right. Some of the steroids that are available out there, or not really available because they are illegal, but they're used to grow cattle. For livestock, and then that's the stuff that people are pumping into themselves because, you know, obviously it'll beef up a cow, and then it also has a sort of same effect on humans.
9: Yeah. Look, I guess what a lot of us, you know, listening to this would just think, man, I don't get this. Like, what would push someone, you know, to put their health and even their life possibly at risk, you know, by doing something like that? What's the psychology behind this? I mean, I guess I'm thinking, you know, you've been a lot to the gym, you know a lot of these gym guys, you probably know people who have, you know, it's quietly whispered behind their backs that they're using steroids. What's going on in their heads?
11: Well, really, the thing about the gym is you build up your body to a certain point and then you plateau.
9: Mm-hmm.
11: Like your body just hits a certain point where mm-hmm. it becomes harder to put on weight if you're trying to put on weight or whatever. And you're just at a point where you're just going to the gym and you're just maintaining what you already have. And
9: mm-hmm.
11: I guess that it's hard for someone who's going to the gym to push themselves and push the boundaries at that point when you're stagnating. So steroids absolutely will take it to the next level and push you much, much further. You'll end up much, much bigger than you were before.
9: Mm-hmm.
11: I guess that's probably one of the big drivers to why people would use it. Also, there's men have this sort of, women as well, of course, I'm not trying to generalize, have this sort of very competitive nature where you want to one up the guy that's next to you.
9: Always comparing yourself to other people.
11: Yeah. 100%. That's a big issue with a lot of people in society these days.
9: Okay. I mean, I guess what I'd like to do, and you do this a bit in your article, is to take this in a spiritual direction and to say, well, you know, what is going on in people's minds and people's hearts, in people's spirits, that they, I guess, can get so out of whack? I mean, maybe that's a judgmental way to put it, but I guess I do see it that way. I mean, obviously, you know, it's good, you know, to look after your body, to look after your health, to, you know, to present yourself well, but where you're doing that to the point where you're putting your health or life at risk, I think it's probably fair to say that's out of whack. What is going on spiritually, and do you think that the, you know, the Bible or the Christian faith has any, you know, sort of answers or sort of solutions to get things back into balance, you know, to get the way we think about these things back into balance?
11: Yeah, that's right. Well, as I mentioned with Aziz Shavershian, so he started out going to the gym to get girls or whatever, to get female attention. But then later on, he talked about how it's not about that anymore for him. It's about, you know, pushing himself further and further.
9: Mm-hmm.
11: And I think that sort of thing can get dangerous in a sense, because it can become an obsession. Now, there's a real fine line between being highly motivated, because to go to the gym, you have to be highly motivated to get yourself out of bed and go and push weights that are, in a way, you're going to feel sore for like the rest of the day as well.
9: Yep.
11: But where does the obsession point come in? Well, obviously, I think personally that, you know, when you start taking steroids or whatever, for whatever motivation or reason, that can be sort of in a way, an indication of obsession, which is troubling, because in a spiritual context, it sort of can detract our focus from God or what God wants for us. I've never understood people who go to the gym who want to look good for like the opposite gender or whatever, because ultimately attraction is not about that. It's about the emotional connection that you have with someone. It's not about, you know, I mean, the physical side of things. You want to look good for someone else, but that's really secondary to anything else. But anyway, so I think as far as spiritually, God wants us to be healthy. He wants us to be happy. And the gym really does that. For me, I was very stressed. I have been very stressed in the past. I've always been a stressed person.
9: Mm-hmm.
11: Going to the gym has really helped me, you know, de-stress and decompress after a day.
9: Mm.
11: It's very therapeutic. You feel better about yourself. And then you walk into work the next day with, you know, just confidence, which is really good. But at the same time, the Bible does talk about things that can be idols that are not specifically like, you know, physical idols, but things that we cherish so much that they end up being our priority above everything else. And this might be one of them for many people. And that's, I'm saying that in looking at my own self and, you know, sometimes wondering whether or not I should sort of cut down on my gym use or whatever, or just remembering to balance things out.
9: Yeah, I think balance is a real key word there, eh? Because, I mean, yeah, I understand when you know, someone starts something that it's easy to get really obsessed. And so, as you say, when you're forming that habit, when you're developing that commitment, you need to sort of stay focused on it. But I mean, there are so many other areas of life, like our relationships with other people, our work life, you know, our spiritual life, that, you know, that we need to focus on too in order to live a life of balance. And it can so easily get out of whack. And I guess the, you know, for me, I think, well, you know, if each of us is created in the image of God, that makes each of us sort of really precious and worth looking after.
11: Mm.
9: And so, you know, as the, you know, the Bible says, you know, our bodies are the temples of the Holy Spirit. So yeah, that means, you know, look after it. But there's a point where you're actually abusing it, which is what you're talking about when things go too far. I guess I'm glad, you know, that Scripture does sort of bring us back to that sense of balance and says, hey, listen, you need to make, you know, God's priorities your priorities, and, you know, stop obsessing about yourself all the time. In the end, it's not about you.
11: That's right. And our bodies are really finite. Like when you're young, it's sort of the prime of your life where you can, you know, look good and all this sort of stuff. But ultimately, we all end up becoming older, and, you know, our bodies start failing us. We don't look so good anymore. So it's
9: so glad I'm not there yet. Daniel.
11: So you're investing in yourself, but ultimately, we're all going to reach that sort of stage.
9: Yeah, yeah.
11: Sorry to mention, Kent, but you are definitely at your prime right now, man. But yeah, anyway, so there are far greater investments that we can make, and including our relationship with our Heavenly Father, our relationship with loved ones around us. Those will stay, you know, forever potentially, you know, even, you know, when we meet Jesus again in heaven. So as far as the investment we make in ourselves, we just have to remember that there is going to be, you know, it is finite, really.
9: Yeah, yeah. Hey, I really love the way you finish off your article here. You know, I guess you hint that a lot of us are really insecure, you know, when it comes down to it. But you say that the Bible has a special message for the insecure. And you quote a verse there from 1 John 3:1, see what great love the Father has lavished on us that we should be called children of God. I mean, that's a really beautiful message. That's not a message that says, you know, when you look good enough, when you can lift enough weights, when you're beautiful enough, then God will accept you. Or, you know, this is something that's saying, hey, right from the beginning, you know, God wants to make you his child, just straight off. That's an incredible message of acceptance.
11: Yeah, absolutely. And I think that's one thing that you can always remember to keep your life in balance, because of that is the ultimate goal that we should have in our lives, is to keep our relationship with God strong.
9: Hey, thanks so much, Daniel. Really appreciate you sharing, you know, some of your gym journey with us, and yeah, thanks for writing this article.
11: Thanks, Kent. It's good to be here.
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18: What a great time for you to be tuning into Radio Faith FM, because today we're broadcasting the first episode of a very new program called Alphabet of God. These episodes will explore the many praiseworthy attributes of our God. To make it easy for us to remember, each attribute will begin with a different letter of the alphabet. So, let's start with letter A. Our God is always available. During the recent season of thunderstorm activity, we had a number of brief power outages. Each time that the power failed, my oven failed as well. The clock flashed continuously on zeros, and the oven did not switch on. Its connection to power was broken. I had to dig out the manual, read the instructions, and tap the display symbols to reset the clock. Then the power became available to the oven once more. Unlike my oven, God is always available to us. When Jesus was instructing his disciples just before he returned to heaven, he told them, "And be sure of this, I am with you always, even to the end of the age," Matthew 28:20. This comforting promise was not just for those disciples, but for every believer down through the ages. So, dear listener, you can be reassured that God's presence will always be with you, and his power will always be available to you. Whatever you are facing, take courage, because God tells you, "Don't be afraid, for I'm with you. Don't be discouraged, for I am your God. I will strengthen you and help you. I will hold you up with my victorious right hand." Isaiah 41:10. What a blessing is this promise. God is always available to help us, to strengthen us, and to hold us up by his victorious right hand. God, thank you for making yourself available to us. Please help us to keep our connection strong so that we do not become cut off from your power. We ask for these blessings in the name of our Lord and Saviour, Jesus Christ. Amen. We would love to give you a great little book that can help you stay connected with God's power. It is called Sabbath Gift. Request your copy by texting the word GIFT to 0488880831. That's the word GIFT to the number 0488880831. This has been Lynn from Caboolture Seventh-day Adventist Church, Queensland. I pray that you'll be blessed today.

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How frequently do those around you fail? The habit of noting and recording the mistakes our peers make every day is so ingrained that we now value it as proof of our discernment and greater moral value. She's always late to work, we say with obvious exasperation, secretly enjoying the superiority of our valued punctuality.

with reverence serve you. The grace and mercy of our God cannot be overpraised. I will forgive their wickedness, he says to all who turn to him, and I will never again remember their sins. God's grace to us is meant to teach us grace to others. His kindness to us, for us, in us, through us, is never meant for only us. So stay in grace.

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1: I have a friend who as a teen was forever in trouble with the police until finally a judge said to him, "Young man, I'm going to have to lock you up." Thankfully, decades later and after many other correctional attempts, today he truly is a reformed man, a wonderful Christian. In Acts 5 verse 9 we read the story of Sapphira who conspired with her husband to lie. Ananias had just earlier suffered the consequences of his actions, and now Peter says to her, "How is it that you have agreed together to test the Spirit of the Lord?" This story emphasizes the importance of being true and honest with people and with God. The Bible says, "Do not grieve the Holy Spirit." Friend, as long as you have breath, there is a chance to make wrong things right. Don't reject the Spirit of God when He speaks to you. When you choose to do the right thing, you'll have true peace, joy, and life, knowing you're in God's will. I'm Pastor Daniel for Faith FM.
2: G'day, Wayne here from the Hope Discovery Centre. Picture this. 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And at the same time, every morning brings another headline. 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
1: 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I'm Phil Pennington, and this is part three in the series The Victorious Life. 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
2: If you can take your Bibles, please, and turn to the second book of Kings. You know, Brother Finley was going to be talking about the Holy Spirit. And so while I don't have a four-part series on that, I do have a two-part series on the Holy Spirit. I did want to share this message with you on the subject of the Holy Spirit and more specifically the filling of the Holy Spirit and how important the need of the Spirit is. I like to teach theology through Bible stories. The stories in the Bible really are a springboard to understand theology. You'll find that the stories in the Bible don't contradict good theology. They reinforce it. And so this is an example of that. Turn, please, to 2 Kings 2, and we'll start with verse 1. I think most of us know the story of where Elisha is filled with a double portion of Elijah's spirit. But with your permission, I'd like to walk through this with you and make some comparisons both with the ministry of Christ and where we are today, what this means for us. This isn't just written for history. This is meant for us today. How do we apply this? How do we experience what Elisha had? Chapter 2, 2 Kings, verse 1. And it came to pass, when the Lord was about to take Elijah into heaven by a whirlwind, that Elijah went with Elisha from Gilgal. The word Gilgal means circle or rolling. Actually, it got the name because when they crossed over the Jordan River, they reinstituted circumcision there to roll away the reproach from the years when they had lost faith. Each one of the names of the places where Elijah and Elisha go says something about our walk with the Lord. For one thing, have you ever noticed that sometimes it seems like you're going in circles in your walk with the Lord? So Elijah realizes, look, I'm getting ready to ascend to heaven. God had revealed to Elijah through divine revelation. I'm not sure how it happened, but not only did Elijah know, but the sons of the prophets knew that he was going up, that he was with them for a limited time. And before he ascends, he wants to go around and to strengthen the schools of the prophets. Now, this is very much like what Jesus did. By the way, the name Elijah, two principal characters in our story today are Elijah, which means my God is Jehovah, and Elisha, which means my God is Savior. And they're both like the name of Jesus. Matter of fact, Elisha's, Jesus' name is Yahshua, which is Elohim is Savior. And Elisha's name, very much very similar. Before Jesus ascended to heaven, you notice he went and he appeared to the disciples and the apostles various times for about 40 days. Then he ascended. The other thing that was interesting is when Christ ascended, he then sent the Spirit. When Elijah ascends to heaven, he gives a double portion of the Spirit to Elisha. And so you're going to see a lot of parallels here between the ministry of Christ and what Elisha's doing. Elijah says to Elisha, stay here, please, for the Lord has sent me on to Bethel. Now, the word Bethel means, who knows, house of God. Bethlehem, house of bread. And I always thought it was interesting that Jesus, who is the bread of life, was born in a town called the house of bread. And then they put him in a trough where you put grain, bread, for animals. So you got the bread of life, born in the house of bread, placed in a bread trough. Isn't that something? So Bethel means house of God, and this is where Jacob had that vision of the ladder that reached to heaven. That's where it got his name. And Elisha said to Elijah, as the Lord lives and as your soul lives, I will not leave you. So they went down to Bethel together. Simple lesson. When the Lord goes to the house of God, we ought to go with him. Elijah was the master of Elisha. Elisha followed him wherever he went. Who are the 144,000? These are they that follow the Lamb whithersoever he goes. Are you willing to follow Jesus wherever he goes? Sometimes it's going to seem like he's leading you in circles, and sometimes he'll be leading you to the house of God. And I remember hearing a Baptist preacher say one time, and never forgot, If you don't have enough faith to get you to church once a week, how do you think you're going to have enough to get you to heaven? And I worry. I'm a pastor. And, you know, I got folks saying, hey, we missed you last week. You okay? Well, you know, I had a rough week, and so I slept in. Well, this week, you know, we just decided to keep the Sabbath out in nature. So we went to the beach. Or we went snow skiing. It's just really hard to picture a person hot-dogging down moguls thinking about Jesus on the Sabbath day. But, you know, this is an attitude that's sort of becoming more pervasive. It's like church is optional. And, by the way, do you know, it's not only part of the Sabbath command that you rest on that day. Part of the Sabbath command is that you go to church. If you look in Leviticus 23, it says the Sabbath is a holy convocation. The word convocation means convening. I was absolutely nauseated when I heard a Seventh-day Adventist minister say at a camp meeting that will remain nameless right now, in front of all these folks who are already struggling in their faith, there's nothing in the Bible that says you need to go to church on Sabbath. You can go out in nature and keep the Sabbath. You don't need to go to church. I thought, oh man, that's not true. It's part of Sabbath keeping is corporate worship. And what was the example of Jesus? And the Sabbath, as his custom was, he went to the synagogue. That word synagogue means the gathering. It's a holy convocation. They came together. He read the scriptures. It's corporate worship that we engage in. Now, you know, if you're off in the middle of nowhere and there is no church, and many times our family's been in some dark county where there just wasn't a church. But I can also tell you a lot of stories where we drove 100 miles to church one way because that was the closest one. Because we thought this is important. On vacation, our family thought we were crazy. I mean, they're just, everyone's together, we're having a big celebration. We said, we're going to church. But it's Christmas Day. Or, you know, whatever they said. I said, it's the Sabbath. And God is more important than the 4th of July or whatever the occasion is. And we're taking the family, we're going to church. So he said, I'm going to follow wherever you go. And you go to Bethel, I go to Bethel. And he said it with a vow. So the sons of the prophets, verse 3, who were at Bethel, they came out to Elisha and they said to him, do you not know the Lord will take away your master from your head today? Meaning from being over you. He said, yes, I know it. Hold your peace. In other words, you will no longer be the lowly apprentice of Elijah. You will be a prophet in your own right. You're going to get promoted. Isn't this exciting? He won't be ordering you around. You're not going to have to do any of the menial service that you've been involved in. You'll be free to be your own man. And how did Elisha respond to that idea that Elijah was leaving and he wouldn't have him bossing him around anymore? Broke his heart. He was happy to serve Elijah. Can you imagine being the servant of Elijah? You've all read about the mansion that Elijah lived in and all his servants. Like the ravens. And Elijah, when he finally did find a place to live, it was with a widow who had from day to day a handful of meal and a little bit of oil left. I mean, he lives out in the woods. He runs and hides from Ahab. And to be the servant, sleeps under a broom tree out in the desert when the angel appears to him. He's starving to death, so the angel has to feed him. Can you imagine being the attendant of somebody like that? I mean, it's not a lot of benefits. But you know what? One time it says in, I believe it's in 2 Kings, it is, that when Jehoshaphat identified Elisha, he said, this is the prophet who poured water on the hands of Elijah. Meaning before Elijah would eat, Elisha would pour the water and he'd wash his hands for him. He'd wash his feet for him. He was the servant of Elijah. How many of you would like to be the servant of Elijah? Talk about, wouldn't that be a learning experience? What kind of health plan did it have? Well, he can work miracles, so that's pretty good. Didn't pay very well. Didn't have a real good retirement on earth policy. But it had out of this world benefits, right? And so when they said, oh, you won't have him ordering you around anymore, he said, hold your peace. I don't even want to hear about it. He was happy. So Elijah says to Elisha, verse 4, Elisha, stay here, please. Now, before the sermon's over, I'm going to mess this up because Elijah and Elisha sound a lot alike. I've never gotten through the sermon without mixing those names up somehow. So I'm just telling you ahead of time. He said, stay here, please. The Lord has sent me to Jericho. And he said, as the Lord lives and as your soul lives, I will not leave you. Jericho means fragrance. It's one of the oldest words in the Bible. And sometimes the Lord leads us in circles, sometimes to the house of God, sometimes fragrant places. He goes to Jericho, and the sons of the prophets who were with him in Jericho, they said to Elisha, do you not know the Lord is going to take away your master from being over you today? And he said, yes, I know it. Keep silent. Hold your peace. I don't want to hear about it. And Elijah said to him, stay here, please. You see what's happening now? He's going from one of the schools of the prophets. It doesn't say how long he was there. May have stayed a few days, tried to encourage them, exhort them in the word of God. Now, you realize in the southern kingdom of Jerusalem, the Levites principally took care of the proclamation of the word. But the northern kingdom had sort of split off. And most of the Levites were in the southern kingdom because Jeroboam, the king in the north, which is where Elijah worked, he had sort of kicked all the Levites out. He said, we're going to appoint our own priests. Well, that made it a little difficult because the priesthood had sort of become corrupt in the north. They were taking just, you know, whoever could pay a bribe to Jeroboam or whoever the king was. They got a salary and they got to be a priest. The real ministry of the word then fell upon the shoulders of the schools of the prophets. And they were laymen that were then sharing the word. And I'll let you apply that however you see fit. But I think we're facing some of the same circumstances today. And the sons of the prophets who were at Jericho said the same thing. Don't you know you're going to lose your master today? He said, hold your peace. Verse 6, then Elijah says to him, stay here, please. I don't want to wear you out. He said, I'm making this circuit. He said, the Lord has sent me to Jordan. Now, the word Jordan means descending. It's the most interesting piece of geography in the world because, I got a board there. Well, it begins up in the mountains of Lebanon, runs down to the Sea of Galilee, then it runs through there, runs out the other side of the Sea of Galilee, runs down to the Dead Sea, and it goes from way above sea level to the lowest point on earth. It's one of the most radically descending rivers. And it's in this big valley. The lowest part of the valley is the lowest point on earth, 1,300 feet below sea level. That's why baptism took place in the Jordan, because baptism is a symbol of death, burial, and resurrection. And so when Elijah says to Elisha, the Lord has led me to Jordan, that means the Lord has led me to death. It's descending. There's a reason that Naaman was washed in the Jordan River. He said, can't I go back to Syria and get washed in the rivers of Abana and Parfar? Aren't they better than all the waters? And he was right. But God said the Jordan. John the Baptist picked the Jordan. He could have baptized in one of the many pools that they had. Could have baptized in the Sea of Galilee. But he baptized him in this river that represents death. Have you ever noticed how many times in the hymns it refers to the Jordan? Those hymn writers were great theologians, and they understood that the Jordan represented death. The children of Israel, before they got from the Promised Land, before the children of Israel got to, the Promised Land from the wilderness, what did they have to cross? How do most people get from this life to the next? Do you have to cross the Jordan? You got to go through death to get there. Now, I'm not saying people go right there when they die. I'm just saying that that's the barrier between this world and the next one. It's death. And so now he says, I'm going down to the Jordan. And Elisha says, I'm going with you. And Jesus said, whoever would come after me, let him deny himself daily and take up his cross and follow me. Where did Jesus take his cross? To his death. And so what is Christ asking us to do when he asks us to follow him? When Jesus bids a man to follow him, he's really bidding him to come and die. He who will seek to save his life will lose it. But he who will lose his life for my sake in the gospel, he will find it. If you try to live for yourself and your own happiness, you're going to lose everything. But if you say, Lord, I'm willing to spend and be spent for you, that's when you really find it. So again, Elisha says, as the Lord lives and as your soul lives, I am not going to leave you. You know, I love that verse in the book of Ruth where Naomi's lost everything and she's going back to Bethlehem, another significant story. And Oprah follows her. Is it Oprah or Oprah? Follows her for a little ways. And, because it was always nice that you take somebody to the door. Dear Karen, bless her heart, has tried to train me. I had absolutely no manners, that kind of social grace. You know, if someone came over to my house and they said they're leaving, I'd say, all right, I'll see you later. And she said, you got to walk them to the door. She'd get in the door and she'd stand there and you'd walk them out. I'm going, why? They said goodbye. It's enough. They're leaving. They know where I live. They want to come back. They come back. She said, no, you're supposed to walk them to the door, you know. And it's just taken her a long time. But anyway, so I've learned now to stand in the door obediently and you wave and people leave. But that in Hebrew, they always did that in many countries. Once you leave, the people actually walk you part of the way down the road. It's like they're letting you know we're not anxious for you to leave. And, of course, you know, when I have company, I usually am anxious for But anyway, so you walk them down the road and you stay with them. So she was doing that, being cordial. But Ruth said, no, this is not just a gesture of kindness. She said, I'm going with you. And she said, no, go back. She says, you've walked far enough for appearances. You can go home now. She says, no, this is not for appearances. And she made that beautiful statement, where you go, I will go. Where you lodge, I will lodge. Your people will be my people. Your God will be my God. And God do so to me and more also if aught but death separates you and me. I've always thought, you know, that's really good when I do weddings. I don't do very many. And I discourage people from asking me, because it's just not good luck to have the name bachelor signed on your certificate. But when I do a wedding, I love to quote that, because it's such a commitment. Where you go, I will go. Where you lodge, I will lodge. Your people are my people. When you get baptized, that's a verse you ought to read when you join the church. Your people are my people. Your God is my God. Where you die, there will I die, and there will I be buried. We are crucified with Christ. We are buried with Christ. We're risen with Christ. It's that kind of saying, I'm going to stick to you. You know, Moses, before he died, he said, I command you this day that you cleave unto the Lord. And you know what that word is? Glue. That you're glued. They did have glue back then. It was primitive. That you're glued to the Lord. And that's really, you know, we always get into trouble when we follow from a distance. And we do it for appearances for a little while, or while people are looking. And, you know, this was the thing that Jesus said when he began his ministry, that the scribes and Pharisees were so preoccupied with what men thought about their religion, they didn't really care what God thought. It was all for outward appearances. You know, they gave to be seen, they fasted to be seen, they prayed to be seen, instead of it really being heartfelt. Lord, no matter what anyone thinks, what anyone sees, I'm going to follow you wherever you go. And so this is what Elisha's saying. I'm going to follow you wherever you go. Now, is there anyone here that doesn't know when this story ends, Elisha has a double portion of the Holy Spirit? Does everyone here know that? Would you like to have a double portion of the Spirit? Then look at how tenaciously Elisha is following Elijah. And that right there is, I think, one of the most important clues. In the last days, is God going to pour out the Spirit again in that kind of Pentecostal measure? Do we want to be recipients of that when it happens? What would have happened if, someone said, well, you know, I don't want to go to the upper room today because I've been there for 10 days. I've been there 9 days. And they missed the day of Pentecost. But boy, I tell you, the ones that stuck with it until it happened. There needs to be this persistent resolve, this tenacity that I'm going to follow him wherever he goes. And that's how you receive the filling. So they go on to Jordan together. And we follow Jesus down to the Jordan. Of course, the sons of the prophets come to him again. And they warn him. And it says in verse 7, and 50 men of the sons of the prophets went and stood facing them. Interesting, 50 men. What does the word Pentecost mean? Pentecost was 50 days after the Passover. Penta, like Pentagon, 5. This story is sort of an echo of Pentecost in the New Testament. Elijah ascends to heaven. The Holy Spirit falls on Elisha. 50 men from the sons of the prophets watching from a distance, the Jordan River. This is what happened with Jesus in Pentecost. And 50 men of the sons of the prophets went and stood facing them at a distance, while the two of them stood by the Jordan. Now Elijah took his mantle and rolled it up. Now there's a problem. This is probably in the springtime because you can get across the Jordan sometimes of the year, but in the spring it floods. And they can't get across without doing something to part the water. There's this obstacle. What time of year did Jesus die? Springtime. And Elijah took his mantle. Another word for that is his robe. And he rolled it up and he struck the water. And it was divided this way and that, so the two of them crossed over on dry ground. Oh, you know, if you get this point, then your time here this morning will not be in vain.
1: Listeners, it's time for a short music break right now. Then we'll be right back to the second half of The Victorious Life. Here's an appropriate song by True North titled River of Jordan. I'm Phil Pennington, and you're on Faith FM.

What is it that's going to get us? Not morning, I just realized that. It is actually morning somewhere, but not here right now. What is going to get us across the Jordan River clean on the other side? See, not only did the river part, but the river parted and they went across on dry ground. And what that means is they did not go slogging through the mud. They went across and they came up clean on the other side. He took his mantle, that's his robe, and he rolled it up and he struck the water. Any of you men ever have brothers, you have a rat tail fight? You know what that is? And who knows? Maybe he took his mantle and went crack. And the Jordan River just split like when the children of Israel crossed. It always seems more dramatic to me that it happened that way. And the two of them went across on dry grounds. And of course, there's 50 people from the sons of the prophets watching. You know, that's where you get that spiritual swing low, sweet chariot coming for to carry me home. I looked over Jordan and what did I see? And that's talking about when Elijah crossed the Jordan River. But I'm getting ahead of myself. So they crossed over. And then after they cross over, the waters fold and they begin to flow back again. Now they're walking off in the wilderness together, which is very interesting and symbolic. And he says, so it was when they crossed over, Elijah says to Elisha, ask what I can do for you before I am taken away from you. Ask. What does the word Elijah mean? My God is Jehovah. What had Elijah done before? Let's make a little list. This is a fella that he prays and it stops raining for 3.5 years. He prays again and it starts raining. And as a matter of fact, it just floods. He prays, fire comes down from heaven. So he prays, he gets fire and rain. That's where James Taylor got the title for the song. I don't know that. I just made that up. But he does. And one day he prays, fire comes down. He prays again, rain comes down. That guy's got power. And that's not the only time. 3 times Elijah prays and fire comes down. 2 other times the king of Israel sent an entourage of soldiers to arrest him. And they were very disrespectful. And they said, man of God, get down here right now. The king wants to talk to you. Of course, this is chapter 1 of the same book. And Elijah says, if I'm a man of God, let fire come down from heaven and consume you and your 50 soldiers. Fire comes whoosh down, burns him and his horses up, just all smoldering carcasses. And the king says, where are they? How come they're not back? Send another 50 soldiers. And so this king was stubborn. You know, I would have repented right there when I heard that. Sends another 50 soldiers, and they come down, and they're not any nicer. And the captain of that 50, Elijah's just sitting up on a hill like a spiritual aesthetic. He says, man of God, get down here right now. The king wants to see you. Don't make us come after you. And he said, if I'm a man of God, let fire come down from heaven. And heavens open up and fire comes down. It's more than a lightning bolt because it's 50 of them. It burns them all up. Now, if I was the second group of 50, I would have seen all the other carcasses and I would have been a little more humble about that. So the king, he's so stubborn, he sends another 50 soldiers to arrest him. This third captain, he's had an attitude adjustment. He comes a little more carefully. He sees still the smoldering carcasses of 100 now, soldiers and horses. And he comes up to the man of God and he just humbles himself. He says, oh, man of God. He says, you know, the king sent these soldiers and you burn them all up. And I've been ordered and I'm following orders. Will you please come? He says, well, since you're nice, I'll come. And he came. So you just got to be nice. It depends on how you ask. But no, this is the man, Elijah. You know, goes out into the wilderness and God sends an earthquake to teach him a lesson. There's an earthquake and there's a great wind that tears the rocks and there's a fire sweeps through the desert. And God does all this for one man. I mean, he's got a connection with God. He's fed by ravens. I always had a theory. Where did those ravens get the bread during a famine? I thought they took them from Ahab and Jezebel. When they weren't looking, the ravens were coming again. Anyway. And so this is the fellow. I just want you to have the context of who Elijah is. He's the greatest prophet. We talked about him this morning. And so he's walking along with you. He says, is there something you'd like to ask me before I'm taken away from you? Wow, what would you ask for? At Central Church right now, I'm doing a new series on Solomon. I've never done that before. And
And of course, God appears to Solomon at night. Solomon offers thousands of animals to sacrifice to the Lord. And it says Solomon loved the Lord, and the Lord appears to him in a dream. And he says, ask what I should do for you. Wow, that's pretty exciting. What would you ask for? Now, this is where I think we get mixed up. We think, wouldn't it be nice if we could have the Lord ask us that question? And we kind of contemplate, oh, what would I ask for? If I had that kind of a blank check, and you know, we fantasize, if we had these wishes, if I had $1 billion, what would I do? And I've had those fantasies before, too. But I want you to know, I always already know I'm going to pay my tithe, first thing. But I used to think about, I watched too much TV as a kid. You know, you find these genies in a bottle. And if you got a genie and they give you 3 wishes, and you know, it's always so aggravating. Invariably, in all these stories and analogies of people who find the genies, they always waste their wishes somehow because they're not thinking. And I heard one story about 3 guys that were shipwrecked on this deserted island out in the South Pacific somewhere. They were just there for days, just waiting to be rescued. Months went by, nothing. And they're just, all they have to eat is coconuts and a few crabs they can collect on the beach. Just blistering in the sun all day long, drinking coconuts milk, watching the waves come in, and there's nothing to do. All a little irritated with each other, just want to get off the island. Now one day they see that there's something floating on the water, on the waves, coming closer and closer to the island. They all get up and walk out of the shade and get down to the shore. And they wonder, what is? Waves are slowly bringing it in. Finally, they all kind of dash out in the water to grab it. It's a shiny object, and they grab it, and lo and behold, it's a genie bottle. True story, if you're an evangelist. And this genie pops out. He looks around. He says, well, normally I give out 3 wishes, but since 3 of you have gotten the bottle at the same time, I'll give you each 1 wish. Well, one guy in the group who was pretty fast, he said, look, he says, I already know what I want. He said, I'm so tired of this blistering heat on this island. He says, all I've been able to think about is snow skiing in Aspen, Colorado. He said, I want to be snow skiing in Aspen, Colorado. Poof, he disappeared. And the second one saw that his friend was gone. He said, hey, this must be real. I said, well, I know what I want. He said, it's been coconut, coconut, coconut on the menu. I just keep dreaming about all these other things I'd rather eat. He says, I want to be at the biggest, best smorgasbord in New York City. And poof, he disappeared. Now, the third one is obviously not as quick as the other two, because it's taken him a while. And he says, oh, he says, 1 wish. The genie says, 1 wish. Boy, there's so many options. I'm not sure what I should ask for. I wish my friends were here. That's one of many. Poof. You know what I really like is the one I heard about this man. He found a genie. The genie said, you got 3 wishes. And so he did the typical things. He said, you know, I want a Swiss bank account with $1 billion. And poof, he had this bank account with $1 billion in Switzerland. And he said, I want the fastest Ferrari, red one, in the world. Poof, he had this beautiful red fast Ferrari. And then the third thing he says, now I want you to make me irresistible to women. And he turned into a box of chocolates. That probably would work anywhere but here, but... So be careful. Now, you know why I say all that? It's because we got this idea in our mind. We fantasize, oh, if I could just have anything, you know, if I could just wish. If Elijah would ask me that, what would I ask for? If God would ask me that, what would I ask for? And you know what I think we fail to realize? He did ask you that. He does ask you that. Jesus, who is the God of Elijah, who gave Elijah his spirit, and God the Father who talked to Solomon, or I'm saying the God that talked to Solomon is Jesus. And Jesus said, ask. Didn't he say that? Did he print a retraction anywhere that you know of? Is it still true when he said, ask? If you then being evil know how to give good gifts unto your children, how much more will your Father in heaven give the Holy Spirit to them that ask? Oh, now what's the one thing that Jesus specifically mentions that we should ask for? How much more will your Father in heaven give the Holy Spirit? Now what is it that, what did Solomon ask for? Wisdom.
And now in Chronicles, it says wisdom. You know, in 1 Kings, Solomon never even mentions the word wisdom. He says that you'll give me an understanding heart to know how to discern between a right and wrong, to judge your people. But you know what they really are asking for is the Holy Spirit. Because one of the gifts of the Holy Spirit is wisdom. Isaiah chapter 11, verse 2. It's one of the seven spirits of God, wisdom. And James says, if any of you lack wisdom, it's a gift of the Spirit. So they're asking for the Holy Spirit. Did God give it to them? Is God less willing to give it to us today? Now, back up. Why would the Lord so openly ask Elisha and Solomon, what do you want? What's the most powerful thing that God could give to any mortal? Spirit. Think of the most powerful Christians in the Bible. What made them the most powerful Christians? What made Samson so strong? Spirit of the Lord came on. What made David sing so well and write so well? Spirit of the Lord came on. I mean, how could Elijah outrun Ahab's chariot? It says the Spirit of the Lord came on him. So what's the best thing that you can ask for? The Holy Spirit. It's the most important thing. But he gives it, it's a power. Do you put an 11-year-old behind the wheel of a 12-cylinder, 400-horsepower car? Why? Because they're not old enough. They don't have their license yet. They can't handle it. They can't be trusted with it. If you're totally committed to the Lord, if he gives you that, will you use it right? How much money do you give your kids? How much can they handle? And the more faithful you are with that which is least, the more he'll give you. If you are faithful to listen to the voice of the Holy Spirit in simple things, God's going to speak to you more directly. If you're faithful to be used of God in his Spirit, in ministry, in simple areas where he's given you opportunity, he'll give you more. Doesn't the Bible teach this? This is a simple principle. He could trust Elisha. He could trust Solomon, loved the Lord, so God gave him a lot of the Spirit because he would then do God's will when he had the Spirit. But if we're sliding and grieving and neglecting the Spirit of God in the basics of the Christian walk, can God trust us with a Pentecostal measure of the Spirit now? See what I'm saying? God is not up in heaven watching a clock and saying, you know, I'm going to pour out my Spirit and I've got it marked on my calendar and just the time's not quite ready yet. He's not looking at a watch. He's not looking at a calendar. He's looking at us. And he wants to give us the Spirit. When did he pour out the Spirit on the apostles? When it happened to get to the 10th day or when they were ready? It happened to be the 10th day, but it's when they were ready. When did Elijah pray for the rain on Israel? When the famine had reached the worst part or when they were ready? It's when the people were ready. They then bowed before the Lord. They said, the Lord, he is God. They finally had humbled themselves. They acknowledged the Lord. They got rid of the prophets of Baal. There was reform. Some of us might have some prophets of Baal in our lives. So there was this reform. And then he said, Lord, I think they're ready. Let's send the rain. So God wants to send the Spirit as soon as we're ready. God cannot fill a full vessel. If we will empty ourselves, he will fill us. You believe that? So, you know, I love this in the Bible when he says, ask what I shall do for you before I'm taken away from you. And Elisha said, please let a double portion of your Spirit be upon me. You know, we think about who comes in the Spirit and power of Elijah. First one to come in the Spirit and power of Elijah was not John the Baptist, though John the Baptist did. It was Elisha. So when God said, when Jesus talked about the return of Elijah, the Jews were so mixed up in the time of Christ. They were thinking Elijah was going to be reincarnated. That's why when the religious leaders came to John the Baptist and they said, are you Elijah? He said, no. But was he the Elijah that was prophesied? Yes. They were asking the wrong question. They were saying, are you Elijah reincarnated? He said, no. No. They misunderstood. Did he come in the Spirit and power of Elijah? Yes. Now, is God going to have people in the last generation that will come in the Spirit and the power of Elijah? First, you've got Elijah, who came in the Spirit and power of Elijah. Then you have Elisha, who comes in the Spirit and the power of Elijah. Then you've got John the Baptist, who comes in the Spirit and the power of Elijah. But in Malachi chapter 4, it says, behold, I send you Elijah the prophet before the great and dreadful day of the Lord. Has the great and dreadful day of the Lord happened yet? And when they ask Jesus,
Jesus said, I'm telling you that Elisha

I think they're going to be like the 144,000. And the same work that Elijah and Elisha did in Israel in revival, the same work that John the Baptist did preparing the world for Jesus' first coming, God is going to have an army of Elijahs in the last days preparing the world for the second coming. And I would trust that some of them are hearing my voice right now. And I don't think you're going to see folks in the last days that are part of the 144,000 walking around with some marathon number on their back to help us identify which one of the 144,000 they are. But I think that some of them are walking the earth today, and that God wants us to be filled with His Spirit. That's the first prerequisite to doing the work of John the Baptist and Elijah and Elisha, which is a work of revival and preparation. We're not done yet. He said, I want a double portion of your Spirit. Why did he ask for a double portion? Was he being greedy? Well, a couple reasons. First of all, who got a double portion according to Jewish law? The firstborn son. Who was Elijah's firstborn son? You ever heard about Mrs. Elijah? How'd you like to be married to Elijah? He probably never made it home. Maybe he's running all these years from Ahab. And I don't think God would have taken him to heaven if he'd had a family. Left them behind? I think that he was a bachelor, which is why I want him. No, really. By the way, Mrs. Bachelor will be here tomorrow. Not too often does a woman get married and become a bachelor, but my wife did. He said, basically, look, Elisha was called by Elijah. Elijah walked to him one day while he was out plowing. By the way, Elisha was a wealthy son of this farmer. It says he's out plowing with 12 yoke of oxen. That's like 12 John Deere tractors. They're very expensive. And Elijah comes along, this poor prophet, doesn't have a place to lay his head, and he puts his cloak on his shoulders, and that means you're being called to be my apprentice to succeed me. And he, without hesitation, says, let me tell my mother and father goodbye. And to make sure that he'll never turn back, Elisha kills the oxen he's plowing with, offers them to the Lord, burns them on the implements, the wooden implements that he's plowing with. That's what Jesus is talking about when he says, any man puts his hand to the plow and looks back. I think Jesus is thinking about the echoes of Elisha when he said, I'm not going to look back on the wealth and inheritance that my earthly family can offer me. I'm willing to follow you, Lord. And he turns his back on all that. He loses his earthly inheritance and he goes to follow this poor prophet. So when Elijah says, look, I'm going to heaven, which is tantamount to dying. I mean, you know, you can't, when someone goes to heaven, they just disappear like that. Then you activate the will. And so what was he going to receive? The firstborn received a double portion. So Elisha is saying to Elijah, you've been like my father. I left my earthly father. I want a double portion of your greatest asset, which is the Holy Spirit. Is that fair? There's another reason. You know who else got a double portion? You remember when Hannah had no children and she was being terribly abused and mistreated by Peninnah, and Elkanah says he loved her and he gave her a double portion. So because he was adopted and because he was loved, he asked for a double portion. You see the context of that now? It says, if you love me and if you've adopted me, then I want a double portion of your Spirit. Now, how does Elijah respond? He said, you have asked a hard thing. And the word hard there really means you've asked a big thing. Does God want us to pray big prayers? Amen. He does. Is the Lord pleased or disappointed when we ask big prayers? When Joshua says, Lord, I want the sun to stand still, does God look down and fold his arms and say, come on, Joshua. You know, it's been a long day, and I'm taking care of this other galaxy over here. There's nothing too hard for the Lord. Nothing too hard for the Lord. So, you know, you're not going to ask God anything and he's going to go. I think the Lord is more disappointed more frequently that we ask too little than ever that we ask too much. That's why Jesus said, up to now you've asked nothing in my name. Ask that your joy might be full. He's always encouraging us to ask. God knows what you need, but you've got to ask. There's a lot of things you've never received that God wanted to give you because you didn't ask for it. It's scary to think about it. The warehouse, when we get to heaven, that's going to be empty. And we'll say, why was this built? Well, that's to hold all the blessings I wanted to give you, but you never asked for them. Wouldn't that be sad? And he said, you've asked a hard thing. Nevertheless, if you

see me, when I am taken up from you, it shall be so. But if not, it will not be so. So there's a prerequisite to the prayer being answered. What is it? You've got to see me when I'm taken up. And so it happened as they continued on and they talked that suddenly a chariot of fire appeared and horses of fire, and it separated the two of them. And Elijah went up by a whirlwind into heaven. As they're walking and talking together, you notice it's in the context of they're just having a relationship. They're walking along and they're talking, and who knows what they were talking about. They were friends. That's when all of a sudden something sudden and amazing happened. When are we going to receive the Holy Spirit? It's going to be in the context of a personal relationship with Jesus. It may catch you off guard when it happens. You may not know the day it's going to happen. It could happen suddenly. That's what it says in Acts chapter 2. Suddenly, the place where they were assembled was shaken. They prayed there many times before. And suddenly it happened. And I think suddenly it's going to happen again. And the Bible says, he went up by a whirlwind. Verse 12, now Elisha saw it. Christ said, if I am lifted up, I will draw. What does that mean? A position of visibility. What does that mean? So they can see. You and I are to lift up Christ so people can see. The Holy Spirit is poured out when we see Christ is up in heaven interceding in our behalf, that he's alive. He's at the right hand of the power of heaven. How did the children of Israel win the battle against the Amalekites? Moses went up on a mountain where they could see him. And when they saw him lifting up the rod of God and interceding in their behalf, stretching out his hands, they won the victory. Something wonderful happened. You know, seeing is very important. How was Paul converted? Saw the Lord. What converted Zacchaeus? He wanted to see Jesus. The thief on the cross, what brought about his conversion? He saw Jesus lifted up right next to him. I could go through the litany of stories in the Bible, and they saw Christ. They saw him lifted up, and it brought about a transformation in their lives. How do we see Jesus today? Through his word, through the lives of those that live for Christ, through nature, sometimes through providence, but principally through his word. So if you would like to see him, you spend time in the word. We don't know what he looked like except for what's right here. And that has a transforming power on our lives. And it says, and he saw it. And he cried out, my father, I told you he believed he was adopted. My father, the chariot of Israel and its horsemen. And he saw him no more. Don't miss this, friends. I see I'm running out of time, but you got to get this. He took hold of his own clothes and he tore them in two pieces. And he took up the mantle of Elijah that had fallen from him. Notice, when Elijah first called Elisha, he symbolically put his mantle on the shoulders of Elisha and said, do you want to come be my prophet? He said, I will. Elijah took it back. That's called justification. He basically said, look, I'm going to cover you up. This is my mantle, but I'm going to give you credit for it now. You follow me. But now that Elijah has ascended to heaven, I can just picture this as Elijah's going up in this vortex of fire into heaven. He tells the angels, hold on, hang on, stop the horses. And he throws his mantle down to him. It says it had fallen from him. And that basically said, you are now the prophet in Israel. And you notice it didn't land on him. He had to take it up. Christ has left his robe behind. You know, the only thing that Jesus had, only earthly possession we know of that he left behind, that tore apart his other clothes, was his robe, a blood-stained robe. And that represents the righteousness of Christ, and we must take that up. He's left that for us. He tears his own. Did he get that? He tears his own garments, and he takes up Elijah's. Isn't that what we do? All of our righteousness is like filthy rags, and we take up what Christ has left for us. And then he goes back to the Jordan River, and he takes the mantle of Elijah, and he strikes the waters, and he says, where is the Lord God of Elijah? And that wasn't a question or doubt. He's basically claiming a promise. He says, you promised, if I saw, I saw, now I want to see the evidence of that power. By the way, he had to get across the Jordan anyway. And so God parted for him again, and again he goes over on dry ground. And from then on, if you read in the Bible, it looks like Elisha does twice as many miracles as Elijah. He received a double portion of his spirit. Matter of fact, he's one of my favorite subjects in the Old Testament. I challenge you to find one time
in the Bible when someone came to Elisha with a predicament and he didn't help him. Everybody that came to him for help, everyone that came to him and asked, received. Didn't matter if it was a sinking axe head, or that the food didn't taste good, or that the water didn't taste good, or if there was a famine in the land of Israel. Whenever they came to Elisha, he answered. I remember Jesus is like Elisha also. Can we still ask him today? Does he want to answer our prayers? You know what's the most eloquent thing that we can offer when we pray to God? Sincerity. Sincerity goes a long way. Praying from your heart, talking to him like your friend, having some desperate need. The more desperate, more earnest, more sincere you are, it gets the heart of God. And God is wanting to do great things for us. I believe he wants to pour out his Holy Spirit. Would God he would do it during this weekend. Amen? Just pour out his Spirit on this assembly where we're seeking after God. Promise is, you'll search for me, and you will find me when you search for me with all your heart. And if this week, if we're taking time to pray and really seek after God, I believe he wants to pour out the Spirit. Let me close with a story. Back during the Civil War, there was this infamous prison of war camp that was operated by the Confederate soldiers in a place called Andersonville. It was probably the most notorious. It was tantamount to a concentration camp because they built it for 10,000 prisoners, and that little spit of ground ended up, towards the end of the war, they had 32,000 northern prisoners there in ground that was meant to have 10,000. And the conditions there were absolutely appalling. Most of the men, the only thing they had as far as protection or clothing was whatever they had when they were captured. They took some of the blankets and made tents out of them. Their clothes were absolute rags. Most of the men who had been there for years were just virtually naked. They weren't given anything. In the wintertime, it was freezing cold. Thousands of them died. They didn't have clean sanitation. And there was a little place where a creek sort of dribbled through the camp, and it was fouled because of all these men. It was a virtual sewer, and that's all they had for water. They didn't give them any water other than the filth that ran through the camp. It was just absolutely pitiful. Summertime, that would dry up, and the men would just be out there baking, and the conditions were some of the most appalling. Just to give you an idea, and I don't want to take this too far, the only war criminal that was executed, Lincoln was very compassionate, the only war criminal that was executed after the Civil War was the warden of Andersonville because it was so egregious what they did to the soldiers there. At the end of one summer, when the men were absolutely baking and they were desperate, they decided to call a prayer meeting and to ask for rain because they were dying. They needed water. And a bunch of men got together in the middle of the camp, thousands of them, and they had a prayer meeting. And they prayed and prayed all day long. And it was a totally brazen sky, no clouds in the sky. Some of the Confederate soldiers were mocking them because they were praying. But they prayed and they believed that God was going to hear their prayer. And they said, send rain, send water. All of a sudden, out of nowhere, the sky just started turning dark and clouds moved in and they turned into thunderheads and it began to absolutely pour. And not only did it pour, it poured and it poured and it just washed the camp and it washed the men and it gave them enough water where they were able to drink and they were washing their clothes. And to top that all off, thunder and lightning began to come and one lightning bolt hit right in the middle of the camp and it hit the ground and water began to come out of the ground where the lightning hit, and it brought out a spring, and that spring is still running today. It's called Providence Spring, and you can go and look at it there at the ruins of Andersonville. And even after the rain went by, that spring ran until the end of the war, providing fresh water in the middle of the camp for the men. And it's just a first-class miracle. And what did they do? They were desperate, and they prayed. I wonder if we are that desperate for cleansing, if we're that desperate for the refreshing of the Holy Spirit. He that hungers and thirsts after righteousness will be filled. Are you thirsty? Would you like to be filled with the Spirit? We got to ask. We got to ask with all our heart. God is more willing to give than we are to ask. We need to pray that he'll make us more willing to ask. Amen.

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8: G'day, my name's Lloyd Grolleman, I'm the Aussie pastor, and you are listening to Faith FM. 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
9: Colored eggs and bunny rabbits have been associated with a very sacred event in the minds of millions. But I'll be back in a moment with the amazing facts about paganism in the pulpit.

Hello, this is Joe Cruz and the Amazing Facts broadcast, facts which affect you. In the southeast corner of the Fertile Crescent, what we call the Holy Land, lay the wicked Edomite Empire. The capital city was Petra, which means stone. It was well named, for Petra was a very unusual city, virtually impregnable because it was simply a deep valley with almost exactly perpendicular walls all the way around, some 160 or 170 feet high. The only way to get into the valley was through some very narrow gorges, so narrow that as one walks down those gorges even today, he can touch in many places the walls on both sides. There was no building material within the city, and so the Edomites carved their homes and shops and temples of worship right out of the walls inside that valley. Then, with the rock which they quarried out as they were building their structures back into the mountain, they built altars and homes out on the valley floor. Now the city was practically impregnable, as I mentioned. There are more than 1,000 remains that exist there in the city of Petra today. And some among them are high altars erected by the Edomites to the sun. The altars are blue and purple and yellow, but most of them are red. The rock cliffs were red, and as the people quarried out their temples and homes and shops, they took the surplus stone and built their altars in the middle of that valley. So these red stairs led to the high places of sun worship, a worship that involved actual human sacrifice of the goddess of the sun. Here parents sacrificed their own children to the sun god. Did you know that sun worship can be traced right back to Nimrod, the great-grandson of Noah? This takes us right back to the 10th chapter of Genesis. In Genesis 10, 8 and 10, we read this. And Cush begat Nimrod. He began to be a mighty one in the earth, and the beginning of his kingdom was Babel. Now it's from this word Babel that we get the word Babylon, and both words actually mean confusion. It was at this place that men who professed to believe in God in heaven built a tower that they hoped might reach to heaven. Now this represents man's vain attempt to gain salvation in some other way than the way God appointed. These people were literally attempting to work their way to heaven. They were heading for the right place, but because they're going about it in their own way instead of God's way, they didn't get there, as you'll read in Genesis 11, verse 4. But you say, what has this got to do with sun worship? Did you know that according to ancient tradition, when Nimrod died, his spirit entered into the sun and became the sun god? Nimrod, in fact, was worshipped as the sun god. Did you know that Tammuz, the illegitimate son of the wife of Nimrod, was also worshipped as the son of the sun god? Did you know that Tammuz is mentioned by name in the Bible? Semiramis, the mother of Tammuz, was also worshipped as the queen of heaven. From Babylon, these mysteries of sun worship spread to Egypt, Persia, and the other countries of the Orient, and then later to Rome. We can't take time to mention today but only a few of the many cases recorded where sun worship made inroads into the faith of God's own people, Israel. King Ahab of Israel, you remember, married Jezebel, a daughter of Ethbaal, the king of Sidon. The Phoenicians worshipped Baal Malkart, and that was the sun god. They offered their own children in sacrifice to this god they worshipped. Jezebel fostered the worship of Baal throughout Israel. She imported some 850 priests of sun worship, and the state actually supported these priests, as you'll read in 1 Kings 18, verse 19. Now God called his prophet Elijah to stand up for truth in the face of sun worship. Do you know what sun worship was doing to the people of Israel that aroused the anger of God? The Bible tells us. Notice how the issue is brought into focus when Elijah and King Ahab met. And it came to pass when Ahab saw Elijah, that Ahab said unto him, Art thou he that troubleth Israel? And he answered, I have not troubled Israel, but thou and thy father's house, in that ye have forsaken the commandment of the Lord, and thou hast followed Baal. 1 Kings 18, 17 and 18. So friends, you see what the issue was. Following Baal, the sun god, had caused the people of Israel to forsake the commandments of God. When Elijah tried to encourage the people to give up sun worship and return to the commandments of God, he was accused of being a troublemaker. The people had accepted sun worship, and now Elijah was coming around and getting them all confused. While the people of Israel had accepted sun worship and were breaking the commandments of God, they still claimed to believe in God, and they claimed to be his people. The false religion of sun worship had been mixed together with the true faith of God. The prophet Ezekiel gives us a

twofold application. It applies to a message that was to be given to the world prior to Christ's first coming, and it applies to a message that's to be given to the world prior to Christ's second coming. Matthew 17, 10-13, now listen. And his disciples asked him, saying, "Why then say the scribes that Elijah must first come?" And Jesus answered and said to them, "Elijah truly shall first come and restore all things. But I say unto you that Elijah is come already, and they knew him not, but have done unto him whatsoever they listed. Likewise also the Son of Man shall suffer of them." Then the disciples understood that he spake unto them of John the Baptist. Now, friends, the disciples questioned God, and they said, "If you're the Christ, where is Elijah?" Jesus pointed out that the prophecy of the coming of Elijah had been fulfilled by John the Baptist. Now, John was not a reincarnation of Elijah. It was not a man, but a message. John the Baptist had the Elijah message for that generation. He denied that he was Elijah when the people asked him. In John 1:21, they said, "Art thou Elijah?" And he saith, "I am not." Now, Jesus said he was, but John said he wasn't. Both were right. It was not a man, but a message. John the Baptist came in the spirit and power of Elijah, Luke 1, verse 17. And he said, "I am the voice of one crying in the wilderness, make straight the way of the Lord," John 1:23. The truth of God had been corrupted by man-made tradition and pagan practices. The Elijah message was to restore the truth of God. It was to make straight the way of the Lord. Speaking of the message of John the Baptist, Jesus said this, "And if you will receive it, this is Elijah which was to come," Matthew 11:14. Elijah is the Greek form of the Hebrew name Elijah, just as Noah is the Greek form of the Hebrew word Noah. Now, it was a message rather than a man that was to prepare the way for the first coming of Jesus to this earth. It is a message rather than a man that is to prepare the world for the second coming of Jesus to this earth. Now, is there a message for our day to lead us out of confusion and to make straight the way of the Lord? According to the Bible, God will send such a message before the coming of the great and dreadful day of the Lord. Let me ask you, friends, are you confused over religious issues? Do you need such a message? Can you support all of your religious beliefs and practices with Bible proof? Have we gradually, through the centuries, been led away from the pure truth of God? I want to illustrate my point today by using some examples that are not very great moral issues. Now, please don't misunderstand me. I'm bringing these things in only by way of illustration. I want to ask you a question. What do Easter eggs and bunny rabbits have to do with the resurrection of the Savior? Did you know that Astarte, or Easter, was the queen of the heavens? She was the female goddess, just as Baal was the male god. Centuries before the birth of Christ, this female goddess was honored in a festival every springtime. You see, she was the goddess of reproduction. The people of Israel angered God by making cakes or buns, quote, to the queen of heaven, Jeremiah 7:18. In fact, friends, they believed that an egg of wondrous size had fallen from heaven into the river Euphrates. The fishes rolled it out of the bank where the doves, having settled upon it, hatched it, and out of that egg came Venus, or Astarte, or Ishtar. And Tammuz was the illegitimate son of Astarte, also, as I say, called Ishtar and Semiramis. Now listen, Tammuz was born on the 25th of December. And that day was kept in honor of the birth of Tammuz for centuries before the birth of Jesus. Tammuz was killed by a wild boar in the springtime. Every spring, they wept 40 days for him. Ezekiel tells us that these customs, even in Old Testament times, crept into the religion of God's people. And God was very concerned and angry about it. What a pity to surround such magnificent events as the birth of Jesus and the resurrection of Jesus with such pagan trappings and superstitions. Now, as I said before, these things are not great moral issues, and I've used them today only by way of illustration. It's all right for us to think about the birth of Jesus and the resurrection of Jesus on any day of the year, any of the 365. But friends, we should not attach any religious significance to those days. Now, it's possible that the same influence could affect important truths today. While he was still alive, the Apostle Paul forbade the influences to come into the church, and he actually predicted

predicted that they would arise within the church to corrupt the truth after he was departed. He said, "For I know this, that after my departure shall grievous wolves enter in among you, not sparing the flock. Also of your own selves shall men arise, speaking perverse things, to draw away disciples after them." Acts 20:29-30. In another place, Paul said, "Let no man deceive you by any means, for that day shall not come, except there come a falling away first, and that man of sin be revealed, the son of perdition, who opposeth and exalteth himself above all that is called God or that is worshipped, so that he is God, sitteth in the temple of God, showing himself that he is God. For the mystery of iniquity doth already work." 2 Thessalonians 2:3-4-7. My friends, that spirit of Antichrist went far beyond the counterfeits that I mentioned today in bringing in pagan counterfeits. And now, this is Joe Cruz saying goodbye for today.

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9: Welcome back to 10 Minute Marriage Tips to Keep You Hitched. And we are back in the studio with the fighter, back in with the fights.
10: Yeah, we're doing arguments today.
9: We're doing arguments.
10: Conflict.
9: We thought we'd have an argument. What could we argue about?
11: Anything.
10: Well, we've had plenty of arguments with this guy over here. He's Scottish. He knows how to fight. So today we're doing conflict. Thank you, Justin, for joining us. Thank you for Kyle for being here. Justin, just out of the curiosity, how long have you been married?
11: 33 years.
10: Okay.
9: How many kids?
11: 2 kids, 4 grandkids.
10: Wow.
9: Grandpa.
10: Well, so I'm 23. You're 33.
11: You've got 10 on you.
9: I'm about 13 months.
10: We've got a 3 in it. Yeah. Our verse of today is coming from Ephesians 4:26. It says, "Don't sin by letting anger control you. Don't let the sun go down while you are still angry." This is something Trish and I hold in our marriage. We don't let the sun go down being angry.
11: You might not
10: we
11: wake
10: try and
11: up.
10: Sort it out.
9: Sleep with one eye open.
10: The best thing about my wife is she doesn't hold a grudge for days. So just, I love that. What's so important about conflict in marriage? And, you know, you get these couples that say, never had a fight. We never fight. We've never argued.
11: Every relationship does conflict differently, but they must do conflict.
10: Can you tell if a marriage is going to last by watching them in conflict?
11: Personally, I don't know if I could tell, but all the studies say the ability to do conflict well constructively is the number one indicator of their marriage lasting and it being happy.
10: So what's the best way to do conflict? So you'd have a disagreement about
11: coolly
10: something?
11: Coolly and calmly, but actually being able to state how you feel.
10: Yeah.
11: When you say that to me, Phil, I feel very left out, da-da-da-da-da, statements and all that sort of stuff.
10: It's like 101, yeah, that all happens. Look, as soon as my wife starts these I statements, I know what she's trying to do. So how do you do it in a way that
11: Look, if you come from my family of origin, if we were having a fight, they knew down the street. Like we did fights, you know, and you didn't wonder where you stood on the issue.
10: Yeah.
11: My wife, God bless her, her family has all went quiet.
10: Yeah.
11: We're upset. How do you know they're upset? Oh, they're not talking. Oh. Just quiet. No, yeah. They're really upset. So,
9: was that hard when you first got married?
11: Terrible, trying to get mate. Used to each other? It's terrible for her because I would go, and she's like, thinks that's it. I'm going to leave her.
10: Yeah.
11: No, I'm just saying how I feel. I'm fine. Yeah. Yeah, just passionate. Straight back down again. She's had to work out with me that, hey, I express myself.
10: Yeah.
11: I want her to express herself. It frustrates the life out of me for people that just go, you know, don't say anything. How do I know what they're thinking or feeling? I'm supposed to be a mind reader.
10: So there's introverts, extroverts. Introverts will often keep to themselves and hide it within. One of the most important things when we're starting is saying you need to tell the other person how you're feeling.
11: If you do a premarital counseling thing, Prepare and Enrich is a classic one.
10: Yep.
11: You can find out whether your family of origin was enmeshed. They tend to do the whole moody thing.
10: Yes.
11: Quiet.
10: Yep. No, that actually good.
11: Oh, you looked at me funny. And then the other autonomous, I come from an autonomous family.
10: Yep.
11: I breakfast on my own. I don't care. You get your own cereal.
10: Yep.
11: We haven't got to all play happy families around the table. We're very autonomous, which means we don't necessarily care about someone else. So we have got to blend those two all together. All
10: their feelings.
11: It's quite a journey when you're bringing those two. They're the extremes, and I'm probably over-exaggerating them, of conflict.
10: It sounds like you and your wife are from them extremes.
11: We're from different families.
10: So how did you learn to communicate well?
9: Can I just say it's always good to marry somebody from another family.
10: Yeah.
9: That's good. You've done well, Justin. Chosen well.
11: Thanks for that.
10: Yeah.
11: Thanks for that.
10: So how did you learn to communicate?
11: I remember we learned from mistakes.
10: Hmm.
11: I came home and we just got married and Wendy has come home and she's crying in the kitchen.
10: Yep.
11: Love you, dear. You know, I'm thinking, oh, someone's died, you know.
10: Yep.
11: And she spent $180, which back then was a fair bit, on groceries. And I go, yeah, but what's happened? That's what's happened.
10: $180.
11: Yeah, her family, that's a catastrophe. Yep. Mine is, well, why didn't you get more? Yep. You know? So I do, I don't see the problem here.
10: Yeah.
11: Because I'm very expressive. I can just say what I think. But if you come from a family that's rather enmeshed, you don't tend to say what you think.
10: Well, I've seen you. I notice how you talk to a lot of people. But I notice how you talk to your wife, and it's completely different to how you talk to a lot of people.
11: It has to be.
10: So how did you learn to communicate? Just by trial and error?
11: Yeah, trial and error. I didn't do a course.
10: And then you said to yourself, hang on, I need to phrase that that way.
11: What I discovered, when my wife needed to talk and was upset, she went all quiet.
10: Yeah.
11: And so I got a key word, I'd say. How you going, dear? When I said that, means I was listening.
10: Yep.
11: I shut my mouth because I'm the talker.
10: Yep.
11: I'm the expressive way I do conflict. For her to do conflict is a big effort. For me, it's like what I do for breakfast, lunch, and dinner. But for her, it's a big effort. So I have to shut mine down, switch it off, and just listen. And she can talk and talk and talk quietly. And that's her family, how they're built different than my family.
10: Yep.
11: If I married someone that came from a different family but similar sort of conflict model, we'd probably yell at each other and then we'd be fine.
10: Yep.
11: But
9: which way did your kids go? Which one did they learn?
11: Oh, I think they're a blend.
9: Mm-hmm. So you've got balanced kids.
11: surprisingly. I don't know how that happened. Oh, my son's probably a bit more like me. My daughter's a bit more like a mother, but they're definitely a combination.
10: Mm-hmm.
11: Like my daughter, she's a nurse, and if there's something going wrong in the hospital, bit of a justice issue, just like her father, look out, boy. But my son, he's just a look out, all the time. So a bit like his mother. So, we've got to.
9: We're trying to keep everybody hitched here.
10: So, Kyle, talk me through, how are you adjusting at the moment? Because you just started your marriage. How are you adjusting to the different communication levels and what's going on there? Are you having to adjust or is it just easy?
9: No, it is an adjustment. I think I'm probably on a similar path to Justin. I'm a young Justin in my marriage.
11: Poor dude.
9: Yeah. No, I'm very blessed, actually. But
10: so you're from a family that just says it how it is.
9: I don't know which one I would box my family in, but definitely my wife comes from a family where her father never raises his voice.
10: Yeah.
9: And I'm from a family where there is raised voices, and so it is different. It is
11: people from those families, they're very nuanced in the way they pick things up from people. They can pick things up real emotionally,
10: emotional intelligence.
11: Yeah,
9: and I'm probably very low.
11: It's emotionally sensitive. They're sensitive to where other people are, and you find your sweet wife would be very much that
9: correct.
11: Way.
9: Correct. I'm very low on empathy, and I don't always sense when somebody else has an
11: issue. Autonomous.
9: And so it's good to have somebody helping me balance out a bit there, and
10: it's good
9: learn to observe and respect a little more.
10: There's so many different things coming in, like backgrounds and the way people are made, their DNA, everything like that, are coming into a marriage, and you got this mishmash of everything. And the thing that seems to solve it all is just communicating well. Just communicate well how you feel, how you've experienced, what you've just experienced. If someone's raised their voice at you, if someone's yelled at you, you need to express how that felt to you.
11: It goes back one before that, but you need to listen well. For men particularly, because the female variety of human beings tend to be more need to verbalize things.
10: What does the Bible say? Be quick. Does it say be quick to listen?
11: Quick to listen, slow to speak.
10: Yeah.
11: Particularly true for men in a marriage. I'm generalizing, but generally men need to listen better.
10: Mm.
11: Listen better.
9: And that's it. Our 10 minutes is up. They've been listening well. 10-minute marriage tip over. We'll have to save.
11: Gone.
9: If you want another episode on conflict, please comment, text the number. If you'd like a free book, Nancy Van Pelt on Effective Marriage, a booklet, text the word marriage to 0482 082 876 and we will get that out to you. And if you want to hear more episodes like this, or if you've got suggestions for topics, please feel free to let us know.
10: Yep, that's all. Thank you, Kyle, for joining us. It's been awesome. Thank you, Justin, for joining us. Your experience is really good. So
9: we'll catch you on the next one.
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16: This is It Is Written. I'm John Bradshaw. Thanks for joining me. It's a slice of paradise, really. Just 35 minutes by plane from Miami, Florida, is Nassau, the capital city of the Commonwealth of the Bahamas. The Bahamas is made up of more than 700 islands and islets, starting east of Florida and stretching down to north of Cuba and along almost to Turks and Caicos, north of Haiti. Tourism rules in the Bahamas, and it's easy to see why. What's not to love? The weather here is as close to perfect as you could possibly want. Average annual high temperature, 84 Fahrenheit, that's 29 Celsius. Average annual low, 21 Celsius, 70 Fahrenheit. There are 30 or so inhabited islands in the Bahamas, a number of privately held islands in addition. Nassau is on New Providence Island, which would fit inside Rhode Island 15 times. It was here in the Bahamas in 1492 that Christopher Columbus first landed in the free world. He landed at an island that became known as San Salvador. Some believe it's the same San Salvador that exists today. Others believe otherwise. 400,000 people live in the Bahamas, 70% of them in Nassau. And as beautiful as it is, it's a place with a colorful past. 300 or so years ago, in the early 1700s, the Bahamas was a haven for pirates. Men like John Rackham operated out of New Providence Island. They called him Calico Jack, owing to the colorful clothing that he wore. He ended up being hanged. He was associated with a couple of female pirates. Female pirates were rare in the Caribbean. Anne Bonny and Mary Read were ruthless. The pirate Henry Jennings was based in the Bahamas. In 1715, 11 of the 12 ships that made up a Spanish treasure fleet were lost in a hurricane near what's known today as Vero Beach, Florida. Jennings had been a privateer, essentially a legal pirate, and he attacked the salvage ships and made off with a lot of wealth. Jennings based himself here in Nassau. He teamed up with another pirate, another former privateer, a man named Benjamin Hornigold. Hornigold actually retired from piracy, which is something not every pirate did. But before he retired, he took an aspiring young pirate under his wing, a man named Edward Teach. Teach was born in England, maybe in Bristol. He worked on ships and eventually became a privateer. Teach, if that was his actual name, became a pirate during what was known as the Golden Age of Piracy. And he was known as Blackbeard. The Bahamas was perfect for pirates owing to its proximity to the shipping lanes of the Atlantic. And it was here that Blackbeard created a legend. It's not that Blackbeard was the deadliest or the most prolific pirate that ever sailed, but he knew how to strike fear into men. He called himself Blackbeard after his big black beard, which he braided with ribbons and then somehow set matches or cloth or fuses in that he would set alight, making it look like his beard was on fire. Blackbeard terrorized people. Some sailors said they believed Blackbeard was the devil himself. Near Martinique in the Eastern Caribbean, Blackbeard seized a French ship, La Concorde, which he renamed Queen Anne's Revenge. Now, as long as his victims didn't put up a fight, Blackbeard didn't kill or maim them. But if they resisted, not good. He even defeated a royal naval vessel. He was quite a sailor. A pirate ship's flag would often contain a depiction of an hourglass, the inference being that a pirate's life was short. Blackbeard died while still a young man, aged somewhere between 35 and 40. He was killed by authorities in North Carolina. His severed head was placed on a pike and publicly displayed as a warning to other would-be pirates. In 1996, the remains of Blackbeard's ship, the Queen Anne's Revenge, were found just off the Carolina coast. So what does it take to be a pirate? You know, today pirates are kind of romanticized, and the fact is they were thieves, murderers. Pirates were terrorists. 14 of the 16 men apprehended when Blackbeard was taken were transported to Williamsburg, Virginia, and hanged. It were tough times. Modern piracy is still a major maritime problem that costs lives as well as billions of dollars a year in losses. The waters off the coast of Somalia have seen a lot of piracy in modern times. The Strait of Malacca, dividing Singapore and Malaysia from Indonesia, continues to be a piracy hotspot. Although it happens less than it did a few years ago, people are still killed or taken hostage by pirates. Some hostages are held for years. Ships are still seized. This isn't a game. Pirates were a law unto themselves. They had no regard for the rights or the safety or the welfare of others. They took what they wanted, when they wanted, and how they wanted. You know, we still see lawlessness today. We see it in the streets where people rob and assault and murder. Do we see lawlessness in business? Sure we do. There are unscrupulous business people who, through one means or another, take advantage of others. You don't need to go too far to find unscrupulous doctors or lawyers or athletes. We still see lawlessness today. But lawlessness in the church, does that happen? Yes, it does. Nassau on New Providence Island in the Bahamas was home to a lot of pirates in the early 1700s, during what's now referred to as the Golden Age of Piracy. At that same time, Ben Franklin was just a boy. Johann Sebastian Bach was composing beautiful music in Europe. And George Washington wouldn't be born for about 15 more years. Blackbeard sailed these waters. This pirate of the Caribbean and of the Atlantic called this place home for about 2 years. During that time, he terrorized a lot of people. Pirates lived, or live, outside the law. They are lawless. You have to be lawless to pursue an ocean vessel, forcibly board it, take what you want, and then take hostages or simply kill people. Lawlessness. But what's really astonishing is that we find lawlessness in the church. Let me explain. Britain's Telegraph newspaper reported that just 6 of the 10 commandments are important to British Christians today. The paper said most Christians in Britain believe that 4 of the commandments are not important principles to live by. So which ones made the grade? Honor thy father and thy mother? That commandment is one the people want to keep. Murder? Still wrong. Adultery? Still morally unacceptable. Stealing? Let's keep that commandment. Lying? People don't want lying. That commandment remains. And interestingly enough, coveting? Still considered taboo. But the majority of British Christians who respond

responded to this poll said that the first four commandments are principles that we can do without, principles that we don't need to live by today. So what are these four old hat commandments that just don't relate to life anymore? Well, let's look at them. The first one, Exodus 20, verse 3, where the Bible says, "You shall have no other gods before me." Apparently, not relevant today. Now, keep in mind, this is in the land of George Whitefield, John Wesley, William Tyndale, believers saying, "We don't need this anymore." Second commandment, Exodus 20 and verse 4. "You shall not make for yourself a carved image, any likeness of anything that is in heaven above, or that is in the earth beneath, or that is in the water under the earth. You shall not bow down to them nor serve them." Apparently, that's something that we can live without, along with the third commandment. Look at that with me, Exodus 20 and verse 7. "You shall not take the name of the Lord your God in vain, for the Lord will not hold him guiltless who takes his name in vain." Apparently, that's something that we can do without. Now there's one more. Remember, believers in Britain have said that this is something we don't need to live by today. Look at it with me, Exodus 20, verses 8 through 11. "Remember the Sabbath day to keep it holy. 6 days you shall labor and do all your work, but the seventh day is the Sabbath of the Lord your God. In it you shall do no work, you nor your son nor your daughter, nor your male servant nor your female servant, nor your cattle, nor your stranger who is within your gates.

of the Lord in vain. Evidently, that doesn't matter anymore. You know what's interesting about this? Is that the commandments that are still important are the ones that deal with what other people do to you. But when it comes to disrespecting God, evidently that just doesn't matter so much. Fourth one, remember the Sabbath day to keep it holy. You'd really let that go in today's pressure cooker world? Jesus said in Mark 2:27, the Sabbath was made for man. Isaiah said, don't trample on God's holy day in Isaiah 58. And over and above all of that, Jesus said in John 14:15, if you love me, keep my commandments. 1 John 3:4 says that sin is the transgression of the law. Many translations express that as sin is lawlessness. Now, let's not make the mistake of thinking that this is just a British thing. Some years ago, Reuters reported that Americans were more familiar with the ingredients of a Big Mac than they were with the Ten Commandments. For example, more people could recall that a Big Mac contained two all-beef patties than knew there was a commandment that said, thou shalt not kill. Fewer people were able to recall, honor thy father and thy mother, than knew that a Big Mac contained a pickle. More people could remember Bobby and Peter from the Brady Bunch than knew that there was a remember the Sabbath day to keep it holy. Now, admittedly, this was not a survey of just Christians. But still, years before he became known for his run for the U.S. Senate, Roy Moore was a circuit court judge in the state of Alabama. He hung the Ten Commandments on the wall of his courthouse. It sparked controversy. Later, as Chief Justice of the Supreme Court in the state of Alabama, Moore had a 5,000-pound granite monument of the Ten Commandments moved into the Supreme Court building. Now, that was controversial as well. It was eventually ruled that that monument had to go. Moore went as well, but not before thousands of people demonstrated in support of that monument of the Ten Commandments. At that demonstration, one man shouted at the top of his voice, "Get your hands off our God!" So it's interesting. We seem to have this very two-faced relationship with the Ten Commandments. On the one hand, we acknowledge they were given by God, but on the other hand, masses of people, including many Christians, aren't sure they really need to be kept. So which is it? Now, if the answer is that the Ten Commandments ought to be kept, then that gives rise to another really important question. Thanks for joining me on It Is Written. I'm in the Bahamas. Once upon a time, a haven for pirates. Not good people, pirates. They were thieves, killers, mercenaries. They were outlaws, not cartoon characters, not caricatures. They were lawless. In the 1900s, the Bahamas was a haven for freed slaves. The Royal Navy resettled here thousands of slaves who'd been liberated from slave ships. American slaves and black Seminoles escaped here from Florida. And slaves on board U.S. domestic ships, which had sheltered here in the Bahamas owing to bad weather, were freed here as well. These are actual ruins of homes of former slaves. Slavery was lawlessness. And lawlessness challenges the church. Antinomianism teaches that because of grace, because we are saved by grace through faith in Jesus Christ, we then therefore do not need to obey the law of God, which is madness, of course. There's a world of difference between what happens in a person's life in coming to salvation and then what takes place in a person's life once that person has received salvation. Now, it is true. We are saved one way, by grace alone, through faith alone, in Christ alone. That's right, and that is a wonderful truth. There is nothing that you can do to earn salvation. It is a gift given you from God. You accept it, you rejoice in it,
You believe that Jesus died for you and that through the death of Jesus Christ,

your sins are forgiven. But once a person comes to faith in God, once God enters a person's life and that faith journey continues, well, what does that look like? David told us in Psalm 40 and verse 8 when he said, "I delight to do your will, O my God. Your law is in my heart." The question isn't, should we live with or without reference to the Ten Commandments? The answer to that question is obvious. The bigger question is, how do you keep the Ten Commandments? You know, when Jesus said, "If you love me, keep my commandments," he was not saying, "If you love me, then prove it by going ahead and keeping the Ten Commandments." No, what Jesus was saying was, "If you love me, then you will keep the Ten Commandments, because that's what happens when I dwell in you." When your heart is given to God, obedience becomes an inevitability. Now, I recognize that statements like that, obedience being an inevitability, can be cold comfort to some people. If you're stuck in sin, if you're going backwards instead of forwards, if you're not progressing spiritually, those are difficult words. The battle is real. Undoubtedly, you've experienced it. You might be caught in the middle of it now. So let's consider what Paul wrote to the Romans, chapter 7, verse 14. "For we know that the law is spiritual, but I am carnal, sold under sin." Carnal, fleshly, like the Spanish word for meat, carne. Paul says, "I am carnal." So why is that a problem? He explains in Romans 8, verse 7. "Because the carnal mind is enmity against God, for it is not subject to the law of God, neither indeed can be." You notice that? Paul says, "I am carnal," like Blackbeard or Calico Jack, lawless. Paul goes on, "For what I am doing, I do not understand. For what I will to do, that I do not practice. But what I hate, that I do. For I know that in me, that is in my flesh, nothing good dwells. For to will is present with me, but how to perform what is good, I do not find. For the good that I will to do, I do not do. But the evil I will not to do, that I practice. O wretched man that I am, who will deliver me from this body of death?" Can you see yourself in that picture? Unable to do the things that you really want to do, doing the things that you know you should not. See yourself in that picture? Somebody upsets you. You know you shouldn't retaliate in a negative way, but you do it anyway. You know you shouldn't claim that deduction on your taxes, but you claim it anyway. You're in a relationship that you know you shouldn't be in. Seems like it's impossible for you to get out. You feel hatred towards somebody and you know you should feel otherwise, but it's like you're stuck there and there's nothing you can do to shake off these things that you don't even want to be doing. So what do you do? Wouldn't it be something if Romans chapter 7 ended with Paul's desperate cry, "Who shall deliver me from this body of death?" I am extremely glad that it does not. That Paul answers that question in the next verse, Romans 7:25, where he says, "I thank God through Jesus Christ my Lord." You want a way out of lawlessness? Jesus is that way out. You want a way out of slavery to the old life? Jesus is that way. And when he comes into your life, gives you a new heart, new impulses, new desires, then you can say with Paul in the very next verse, Romans 8 and verse 1, "There is therefore now no condemnation to them who are in Christ Jesus, who walk not after the flesh, but after the Spirit." Moments ago, Paul is saying that there is no good thing in him, that he is carnal, that he's not subject to the law of God. Moments later, "There is now no condemnation." Now, here's how you can have that experience. Accept Jesus Christ into your life. Tell God you want to live for him and that you need him to do it in your life because you can't do it yourself. It'll change your life. And if you're already a believer, but you're not experiencing God's power, this is for you as well. Get God's word into your mind, and it'll mold you and it will shape you. You'll have
a new mind. Spend a little less time with Netflix, a little less time on the internet, and more time with God. You can't possibly love a God that you don't know. And the more you know God, the more you're going to want to know God. Take time to pray. Talk to God. That's where the power is. You want to connect with God. It's so important that you do. Take time to talk with God every day, morning and evening, and as you go about your day. You know how a doctor is going to advise a patient that he or she needs to make changes? Stop smoking, stop drinking, cut down sugar, cut down fat, cut red meat. You know how that goes. God does the same to us in our personal and in our spiritual lives. He says, there might be some people you need to cut out of your life. Stop associating with because they're dragging you down. There might be some places that you just don't want to go anymore. Stop frequenting the bars and the clubs. There might be some channels that you need to change or some websites that you don't want to visit any longer. There might be changes that need to be made. And when you make those changes, you prevent Satan from taking your heart off in another direction, and you reserve your heart for God and for the influences of God. Now, where's the power for that going to come from? It's going to come from God. Philippians 4 and verse 13 says, I can do all things through Christ who strengthens me. And that's the truth. You see, there is a battle raging, and it's a battle against self. God calls you, but your selfish self demands expression. God calls you, but your selfish self wants to do its own thing. God calls you and you chafe against that. You say, no, but I want to go my own direction. But when you surrender to God, when you allow God to take your heart, you allow God to make you a new person. Paul said, if anyone is in Christ, that person is a new creature, a new creature. Old things are passed away. All things are become new. So how's it with you? Would you let God make you new, all new? When God has your heart, He'll change you. You'll start to love the things God loves. You'll look at life a whole new way. You'll begin to live as a child of God. Now, Father in heaven, we thank you that there is a power greater than the power of our selfish selves. There is a pirate within each one of us. We are lawless outside of the power of God. So I pray that you would take our hearts and make them yours. Let Jesus, through your Holy Spirit, dwell in us. I pray that you would subdue that selfish self that wants to go its own way and guide us in the way that leads to the cross and that leads to eternal life. We thank you today that you love us so much that you gave Jesus to die for us, that through faith in him, we might be made new, that we might love what you love, and that our lives would merely be the outworking of your will, and that your principles, even your commandments, would be carried out in our lives. Change our hearts, make us yours. We thank you today, for we claim you, we praise you. In Jesus' name, amen. Thank you so much for joining me today in the Bahamas. I'm looking forward to seeing you again next time. Until then, remember, it is written, man shall not live by bread alone, but by every word that proceeds from the mouth of God.

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0: Timothy was Paul's apprentice, a young man sent to lead and guide the church in Ephesus. Paul's letter to Timothy offers instructions on what it takes to be a Christian leader: being humble, having integrity, being indifferent to riches, and realizing that good works don't save us. Only Jesus can. Here's a chapter from the book of 1 Timothy.
5: 1 Timothy 3. This is a faithful saying. If a man seeks the office of an overseer, he desires a good work. The overseer therefore must be without reproach, the husband of one wife, temperate, sensible, modest, hospitable, good at teaching, not a drinker, not violent, not greedy for money, but gentle, not quarrelsome, not covetous, one who rules his own house well, having children in subjection with all reverence. But if a man doesn't know how to rule his own house, how will he take care of the assembly of God? Not a new convert, lest being puffed up, he fall into the same condemnation as the devil. Moreover, he must have good testimony from those who are outside, to avoid falling into reproach and the snare of the devil. Servants, in the same way, must be reverent, not double-tongued, not addicted to much wine, not greedy for money, holding the mystery of the faith in a pure conscience. Let them also first be tested, then let them serve if they are blameless. Their wives in the same way must be reverent, not slanderers, temperate, faithful in all things. Let servants be husbands of one wife, ruling their children and their own houses well. For those who have served well gain for themselves a good standing, and great boldness in the faith which is in Christ Jesus. These things I write to you, hoping to come to you shortly. But if I wait long, that you may know how men ought to behave themselves in God's house, which is the assembly of the living God, the pillar and ground of the truth. Without controversy, the mystery of godliness is great. God was revealed in the flesh, justified in spirit, seen by angels, preached among the nations, believed on in the world, and received up in glory.
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2: The Desire of Ages, Chapter 37, The First Evangelists. The apostles were members of the family of Jesus, and they had accompanied him as he travelled on foot through Galilee. They had shared with him the toils and hardships that overtook them. They had listened to his discourses. They had walked and talked with the Son of God. And from his daily instruction, they had learned how to work for the elevation of humanity. As Jesus ministered to the vast multitudes that gathered about him, his disciples were in attendance, eager to do his bidding and to lighten his labor. They assisted in arranging the people, bringing the afflicted ones to the Savior, and promoting the comfort of all. They watched for interested hearers, explained the scriptures to them, and in various ways worked for their special benefit. They taught what they had learned of Jesus and were every day obtaining a rich experience. But they needed also an experience in laboring alone. They were still in need of much instruction, great patience and tenderness. Now, while he was personally with them to point out the errors and to counsel and correct them, the Savior sent them forth as his representatives. While they had been with him, the disciples had often been perplexed by the teaching of the priests and Pharisees, but they had brought their perplexities to Jesus. He had set before them the truths of Scripture in contrast with tradition. Thus he had strengthened their confidence in God's word and in a great measure had set them free from their fear of the rabbis and their bondage to tradition. In the training of the disciples, the example of the Savior's life was far more effective than any mere doctrinal instruction. When they were separated from him, every look and tone and word came back to them. Often when in conflict with the enemies of the gospel, they repeated his words, and as they saw their effect upon the people, they rejoiced greatly. Calling the 12 about him, Jesus bade them go out two and two through the towns and villages. None were sent forth alone, but brother was associated with brother, friend with friend. Thus they could help and encourage each other, counseling and praying together, each one's strength supplementing the other's weakness. In the same manner, he afterwards sent forth the 70. It was the Savior's purpose that the messengers of the gospel should be associated in this way. In our own time, evangelistic work would be far more successful if this example were more closely followed. The disciples' message was the same as that of John the Baptist and of Christ himself. The kingdom of heaven is at hand. They were to enter into no controversy with the people as to whether Jesus of Nazareth was the Messiah, but in his name they were to do the same works of mercy as he had done. He bade them heal the sick, cleanse the lepers, raise the dead, cast out devils. Freely ye have received, freely give. During his ministry, Jesus devoted more time to healing the sick than to preaching. His miracles testify to the truth of his words, that he came not to destroy but to save. His righteousness went before him, and the glory of the Lord was his reward. Wherever he went, the tidings of his mercy preceded him. Where he had passed, the objects of his compassion were rejoicing in health and making trial of their newfound powers. Crowds were collecting around them to hear from their lips the works that the Lord had wrought. His voice was the first sound that many had ever heard, his name the first word they had ever spoken, his face the first they had ever looked upon. Why should they not love Jesus and sound his praise? As he passed through the towns and cities, he was like a vital current, diffusing life and joy wherever he went. The followers of Christ are to labor as he did, We are to feed the hungry, clothe the naked, and comfort the suffering and afflicted. We are to minister to the despairing and inspire hope in the hopeless. And to us also the promise will be fulfilled. Thy righteousness shall go before thee, the glory of the Lord shall be thy reward. The love of Christ, manifested in unselfish ministry, will be more effective in reforming the evildoer than will the sword or the court of justice. These are necessary to strike terror to the lawbreaker, but the loving missionary can do more than this. Often the heart will harden, but it will melt under the love of Christ. The missionary can not only relieve physical maladies, but he can lead the sinner to the great physician who can cleanse the soul from the leprosy of sin. Through his servants, God designs that the sick, the unfortunate, those possessed of evil spirits shall hear his voice. Through his human agencies, he desires to be a comforter to such as the world knows not. The disciples on their first missionary tour were to go only to the lost sheep of the house of Israel. If they had now preached the gospel to the Gentiles or the Samaritans, they would have lost their influence with the Jews. By exciting the prejudice of the Pharisees, they would have involved themselves in controversy, which would have discouraged them at the outset of their labors. Even the apostles were slow to understand that the gospel was to be carried to all nations. Until they themselves could grasp this truth, they were not prepared to labor for the Gentiles. If the Jews would receive the gospel, God proposed to make them his messengers to the Gentiles. Therefore, they were first to hear the message. All over the field of Christ's labor, there were souls awakened to their need and hungering and thirsting for the truth. The time had come to send the tidings of his love to those longing hearts. To all these, the disciples were to go as his representatives. The believers would thus be led to look upon them as divinely appointed teachers, and when the Savior should be taken from them, they would not be left without instructors. On this first tour, the disciples were to go only where Jesus had been before them and had made friends. Their preparation for the journey was to be of the simplest kind. Nothing must be allowed to divert their minds from their great work or in any way excite opposition and close the door for further labor. They were not to adopt the dress of the religious teachers nor use any guise in apparel to distinguish them from the humble peasants. They were not to enter into the synagogues and call people together for public service. Their efforts were to be put forth in house-to-house labor. They were not to waste time in needless salutations or in going from house to house for entertainment, but in every place they were to accept the hospitality of those who were worthy, those who would welcome them heartily as if entertaining Christ himself. They were to enter the dwelling with the beautiful salutation, "Peace be to this house." That home would be blessed by their prayers, their songs of praise, and the opening of the scriptures in the family circle. These disciples were to be heralds of the truth, to prepare the way for the coming of their master. The message they had to bear was the word of eternal life, and the destiny of men depended upon their reception or rejection of it. To impress the people with its solemnity, Jesus bade his disciples, "Whosoever shall not receive you, nor hear your words, when ye depart out of the house or city, shake off the dust of your feet. Verily I say unto you, it shall be more tolerable for the land of Sodom and Gomorrah in the day of judgment than for that city." Now the Savior's eye penetrates the future. He beholds the broader fields in which, after his death, the disciples are to be witnesses for him. His prophetic glance takes in the experience of his servants through all the ages till he shall come the second time. He shows his followers the conflicts they must meet. He reveals the character and plan of the battle. He lays open before them the perils they must encounter, the self-denial that will be required. He desires them to count the cost that they may not be taken unawares by the enemy. Their warfare is not to be waged against flesh and blood, but against the principalities, against the powers, against the world rulers of this darkness, against the spiritual host of wickedness in the heavenly places. They are to contend with supernatural forces, but they are assured of supernatural help. All the intelligences of heaven are in this army, and more than angels are in the ranks. The Holy Spirit, the representative of the captain of the Lord's host, comes down to direct the battle. Our infirmities may be many, our sins and mistakes grievous, but the grace of God is for all who seek it with contrition. The power of omnipotence is enlisted in behalf of those who trust in God. Behold, said Jesus, I send you forth as sheep in the midst of wolves. Be therefore wise as serpents and harmless as doves. Christ himself did not suppress one word of truth, but he spoke it always in love. He exercised the greatest tact and thoughtful kind attention in his intercourse with the people. He was never rude, never needlessly spoke a severe word, never gave needless pain to a sensitive soul. He did not censure human weakness. He fearlessly denounced hypocrisy, unbelief, and iniquity, but tears were in his voice as he uttered his scathing rebukes. He wept over Jerusalem, the city he loved, that refused to receive him, the way, the truth, and the life. They rejected him, the Savior, but he regarded them with pitying tenderness and sorrow so deep that it broke his heart. Every soul was precious in his eyes. While he always bore himself with divine dignity, he bowed with tenderest regard to every member of the family of God. In all men, he saw fallen souls whom it was his mission to save. The servants of Christ are not to act out the dictates of the natural heart. They need to have close communion with God, lest, under provocation, self rise up, and they pour forth a torrent of words that are unbefitting, that are not as dew or the still waters that refresh the withering plants. This is what Satan wants them to do, for these are his methods. It is the dragon that is wroth. It is the spirit of Satan that is revealed in anger and accusing. But God's servants are to be representatives of him. He desires them to deal only in the currency of heaven, the truth that bears his own image and superscription. The power by which they are to overcome evil is the power of Christ. The glory of Christ is their strength. They are to fix their eyes upon his loveliness. Then they can present the gospel with divine tact and gentleness. And a spirit that is kept gentle under provocation will speak more effectively in favor of the truth than will any argument, however forcible. Those who are brought in controversy with the enemies of truth have to meet not only men, but Satan and his agents. Let them remember the Savior's words, "Behold, I send you forth as lambs among wolves." Let them rest in the love of God, and the spirit will be kept calm, even under personal abuse. The Lord will clothe them with the divine panoply. His Holy Spirit will influence the mind and heart so that their voices shall not catch the notes of the baying of the wolves. Continuing his instruction to his disciples, Jesus said, "Beware of men." They were not to put implicit confidence in those who knew not God and open to them their counsels, for this would give Satan's agents an advantage. Man's inventions often counterwork God's plans. Those who build the temple of the Lord are to build according to the pattern shown them in the mount, the divine similitude. God is dishonored and the gospel is betrayed when his servants depend on the counsel of men who are not under the guidance of the Holy Spirit. Worldly wisdom is foolishness with God. Those who rely upon it will surely err. They will deliver you up to councils, yea, and before governors and kings shall you be brought for my sake, for a testimony to them and to the Gentiles. Persecution will spread the light. The servants of Christ will be brought before the great men of the world, who, but for this, might never hear the gospel. The truth has been misrepresented to these men. They have listened to false charges concerning the faith of Christ's disciples. Often their only means of learning its real character is the testimony of those who are brought to trial for their faith. Under examination, they are required to answer, and their judges to listen to the testimony borne. God's grace will be dispensed to his servants to meet the emergency. It shall be given you, says Jesus, in that same hour what ye shall speak. For it is not ye that speak, but the Spirit of your Father which speaketh in you. As the Spirit of God illuminates the minds of his servants, the truth will be presented in its divine power and preciousness. Those who reject the truth will stand to accuse and oppress the disciples. But under loss and suffering, even unto death, the Lord's children are to reveal the meekness of their divine example. Thus will be seen the contrast between Satan's agents and the representatives of Christ. The Savior will be lifted up before the rulers and the people. The disciples were not endowed with the courage and fortitude of the martyrs until such grace was needed. Then the Savior's promise was fulfilled. When Peter and John testified before the Sanhedrin Council, men marveled and they took knowledge of them that they had been with Jesus. Of Stephen it is written that all that sat in the council, looking steadfastly on him, saw his face as it had been the face of an angel. Men were not able to resist the wisdom and the spirit of which he spake. And Paul, writing of his own trial at the court of the Caesar, says, "At my first defense, no one took my part, but all forsook me. But the Lord stood by me and strengthened me, that through me the message might be fully proclaimed, and that all the Gentiles might hear. And I was delivered out of the mouth of the lion." The servants of Christ were to prepare no set speech to present when brought to trial. Their preparation was to be made day by day in treasuring up the precious truths of God's word and through prayer strengthening their faith. When they were brought into trial, the Holy Spirit would bring to their remembrance the very truths that would be needed. A daily, earnest striving to know God and Jesus Christ whom he has sent would bring power and efficiency to the soul. The knowledge obtained by diligent searching of the scriptures would be flashed into the memory at the right time. But if any had neglected to acquaint themselves with the words of Christ, if they had never tested the power of his grace in trial, they could not expect that the Holy Spirit would bring his words to their remembrance. They were to serve God daily with undivided affection and then trust him. So bitter would be the enmity to the gospel that even the tenderest earthly ties would be disregarded. The disciples of Christ would be betrayed to death by the members of their own household. "Ye shall be hated of all men for my name's sake," he added. "But he that shall endure unto the end, the same shall be saved." But he bade them not to expose themselves unnecessarily to persecution. He himself often left one field of labor for another in order to escape from those who were seeking his life. When he was rejected at Nazareth and his own townsmen tried to kill him, he went down to Capernaum, and there the people were astonished at his teaching, for his word was with power. So his servants were not to be discouraged by persecution, but to seek a place where they could still labor for the salvation of souls. The servant is not above his master. The Prince of Heaven was called Beelzebub, and his disciples will be misrepresented in like manner. But whatever the danger, Christ's followers must avow their principles. They should scorn concealment. They cannot remain uncommitted until assured of safety in confessing the truth. They are set as watchmen to warn men of their peril. The truth received from Christ must be imparted to all, freely and openly. Jesus said,

What I tell you in darkness, that speak ye in light, and what ye hear in the ear, that preach ye upon the housetops. Jesus himself never purchased peace by compromise. His heart overflowed with love for the whole human race, but he was never indulgent to their sins. He was too much their friend to remain silent while they were pursuing a course that would ruin their souls. The souls he had purchased with his own blood. He labored that man should be true to himself, true to his higher and eternal interest. The servants of Christ are called to the same work, and they should beware lest in seeking to prevent discord, they surrender the truth. They are to follow after the things which make for peace, but real peace can never be secured by compromising principle. And no man can be true to principle without exciting opposition. A Christianity that is spiritual will be opposed by the children of disobedience. But Jesus bade his disciples, "Fear not them which kill the body, but are not able to kill the soul." Those who are true to God need not fear the power of men, nor the enmity of Satan. In Christ, their eternal life is secure. Their only fear should be lest they surrender the truth and thus betray the trust with which God has honored them. It is Satan's work to fill men's hearts with doubt. He leads them to look upon God as a stern judge. He tempts them to sin and then to regard themselves as too vile to approach their heavenly Father or to excite his pity. The Lord understands all this. Jesus assures his disciples of God's sympathy for them in their need and weakness. Not a sigh is breathed, not a pain felt, not a grief pierces the soul, but the throb vibrates to the Father's heart. The Bible shows us God in his high and holy place, not in a state of inactivity, not in silence and solitude, but surrounded by 10,000 times 10,000 and thousands of thousands of holy intelligences, all waiting to do his will. Through channels which we cannot discern, he is in active communication with every part of his dominion. But it is in this speck of a world, in the souls that he gave his only begotten Son to save, that his interest and the interest of all heaven is centered. God is bending from his throne to hear the cry of the oppressed. To every sincere prayer he answers, "Here am I." He uplifts the distressed and downtrodden. In all our afflictions he is afflicted. In every temptation and every trial, the angel of his presence is near to deliver. Not even a sparrow falls to the ground without the Father's notice. Satan's hatred against God leads him to hate every object of the Savior's care. He seeks to mar the handiwork of God, and he delights in destroying even the dumb creatures. It is only through God's protecting care that the birds are preserved to gladden us with their songs of joy. But he does not forget even the sparrows. "Fear ye not, therefore, ye are of more value than many sparrows." Jesus continues, "As you confess me before men, so I will confess you before God and the holy angels. You are to be my witnesses upon earth, channels through which my grace can flow for the healing of the world. So I will be your representative in heaven. The Father beholds not your faulty character, but he sees you as clothed in my perfection. I am the medium through which heaven's blessings shall come to you. And everyone who confesses me by sharing my sacrifice for the lost shall be confessed as a sharer in the glory and joy of the redeemed." He who would confess Christ must have Christ abiding in him. He cannot communicate that which he has not received. The disciples might speak fluently on doctrines. They might repeat the words of Christ himself. But unless they possessed Christ-like meekness and love, they were not confessing him. A spirit contrary to the spirit of Christ would deny him, whatever the profession. Men may deny Christ by evil speaking,

0: Amen, he says, him will I also deny before my Father which is in heaven. The Savior bade his disciples not to hope that the world's enmity to the gospel would be overcome and that after a time its opposition would cease. He said, I came not to send peace, but a sword. This creating of strife is not the effect of the gospel, but the result of opposition to it. Of all persecution, the hardest to bear is variance in the home, the estrangement of dearest earthly friends. But Jesus declares, he that loveth father or mother more than me is not worthy of me, and he that loveth son or daughter more than me is not worthy of me, and he that taketh not his cross and followeth after me is not worthy of me. The mission of Christ's servants is a high honor and a sacred trust. He that receiveth you, he says, receiveth me, and he that receiveth me receiveth him that sent me. No act of kindness shown to them in his name will fail to be recognized and rewarded. And in the same tender recognition, he includes the feeblest and lowliest of the family of God. Whosoever shall give to drink unto one of these little ones, those who are as children in their faith and their knowledge of Christ, a cup of cold water only in the name of a disciple, verily I say unto you, he shall in no wise lose his reward. Thus the Savior ended his instruction. In the name of Christ, the chosen 12 went out, as he had gone, to preach the gospel to the poor, to heal the brokenhearted, to preach deliverance to the captives and recovery of sight to the blind, to set at liberty them that are bruised, to preach the acceptable year of the Lord.
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6: Have you ever thought about distracted parenting and what using our phones and technology does to our kids and even us as parents? Have you?
7: Yes, I think of it all the time because my son will be jumping up and down in front of me like, mommy, mommy, mommy, you know, so
6: whilst we're on the phone.
7: Exactly. And you think, oh, maybe I can just check this one thing really quickly, look down and glance up. But, you know, they're noticing us.
6: Yes.
7: And I didn't think about this so much until I saw this story from CBS in America with Diane Sawyer, a journalist. And she was looking at this idea of how we sometimes parent quite distracted. Mm. And I know I experience this a lot with my husband. I feel like he's playing video games and I'm just seeing the top of his head. So I can only imagine for a kid.
6: I can relate.
7: Yeah.
6: I can relate.

0: that.
1: What, to seeing or to
0: seeing, seeing the top of my husband's head?
1: Yeah. I mean, while it's a nice head, it's not what you want to see.
0: No, and I think it's so often for parents to be using that time, I guess they call it downtime.
1: Exactly.
0: You know, go online and just scroll or play a game, whatever it is, but our kids are watching.
1: Yes, because we often talk about how we can do things, you know, have our kids do things better, but how can we parent undistracted? So yeah. It's interesting in this article, they actually had the parents for 2 minutes just use their phone and just see the reaction of their young children and how they were engaging with the parent. What they saw was with two children that I saw in this show, right. The first child, as a parent for 2 minutes, they couldn't look up or make eye contact, just use the phone and scroll. Mm-hmm. The first child was like, mommy, mommy, listen, listen, mommy, mommy, we want to do something else. Let's do this other thing. Okay. So for 2 minutes, he continued to try to get the mom's attention and she didn't look up one time. And even though that was a study, yeah. Like that does happen in real life as well.
0: Yeah, guilty.
1: Yeah, I mean, as well. The second scenario, the little girl, she just pulled, it was almost sad. She pulled up a chair and just sat next to the mom and didn't even try to. After she tried a few times and realized it wasn't going to work, she just sat and waited for mommy to finish for the 2 minutes. So
0: that's sad. That is really sad. You don't even pay attention usually to what your child is doing, but to think that, you know, physically your child is so used to you just going online, being so engaged in
1: they
0: your phone.
1: They just pull up a chair next to you.
0: And don't
1: just,
0: bother mommy until she's finished.
1: Exactly. So I guess the bigger thing is what can we do? Because we're so busy. We all have so many things to do. And it's almost impossible to say you need to just sit there and do absolutely nothing. The first one would be just to have a family meeting and decide what are the expectations that we as a family want to have?
0: Yes.
1: When do we want to use tech? When don't we want to use tech?
0: Even as couples. You can do this as couples. You don't even have to have children to have that discussion.
1: Yes. Thank you for this counseling session.
0: Anytime, girl. Yes. Anytime.
1: But I think having these expectations, what are our phone-free or technology-free times going to be?
0: Yes.
1: And then deciding to make memories, saying, let's do something as an adventure for us as a family.
0: Yeah.
1: And then deciding alternatives to tech, saying that we're going to maybe listen to music. That's still a form of technology that we can still have that face-to-face interaction with.
0: Us moms need that motivation sometimes, the music to keep us going while the kids are, you know, busy doing what they're doing. So then, I think it's important to have that audible still.
1: And maybe having a babysitter swap, because we often are on our phones because we have something to do. So maybe your friend can watch your kid and we can prioritize that time that we're going to just focus on our children so they can see our eyeballs and feel like very special to us.
0: Yeah, that's the thing. We want our kids to feel like they're present, and they are present.
1: Yes.
0: So it's so important to be mindful. I guess be mindful of the way you're using it, and even just being distracted. Just take a second thought
1: to be present.
0: To be present. Present in the moment. Thanks, Rach.
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4: Hi there, I'm Luke from Tableland Explorers. We have started a new Bible study series called The Secrets of Prophecy. 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

0: 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Welcome, everyone. We've got cardiologist Dr. James Markham with us via Skype to address some health concerns submitted to heartwiseministries.org website. Dr. Markham, I think these questions will help some people today. You ready to do this thing?
1: Yeah, I'm ready to jump into these, Charles. And, you know, there's no dumb question.
0: That's true.
1: Having a curiosity about our bodies, and one of the greatest gifts we can have is that good health that God gives us the ability to take care of ourselves. I mean, that's so important. And some people just don't realize that all of these inputs in life affect our physiology.
0: Yes.
1: We think, well, we can get away with this, or we can get away with that. I can eat this or take this supplement or take this energy pill. Or some people even think they can take drugs and illicit substances. Mm-hmm. So when things like this are happening, I like to sort of know what's going on underneath.
0: Why are they
1: making these decisions? Yeah. HeartWise is partnering with Wildwood Health Institute here mm-hmm. in Chattanooga. We're going to have an 8-day live-in immersion where people can actually learn all these things and learn how to reverse the most common diseases we see in the world. For instance, it's estimated that 1 in 3 people are going to have type 2 diabetes by the mid-century. Yeah. That's a lot of people, and it's even gone up after the pandemic. A lot of people, unfortunately, didn't move around, gain some extra weight. We're seeing type 2 diabetes go up like crazy. High blood pressure. 1 in 5 people have high blood pressure. That's a large amount of people. And a lot of other people are carrying extra weight. You know, they're turning to different medications like Ozempic. A lot of people have had problems related to COVID and the spike protein.
0: Yes.
1: So there's a lot of chronic disease out there. So we're going to have a week where if someone really wants to get into this for 8 days, I'm going to be there every day teaching and lecturing and talking. But we're going to find out that the key to health, I'm going to share that here, the real key to health is having Christ in your life.
0: Yes,
1: because when you walk with Christ, He's promised us to heal us in His time and give us the power to see truth and make those changes through the Holy Spirit. So a lot of people can be perfectly healthy and do all of these things healthy for the wrong reasons.
0: Yeah.
1: We don't want to glorify ourselves, but we're here to glorify God and understand that that relationship, that power, that beauty that He's promised us. And the world is so wonderful, and the universe and all of these things we want to think about and not be so caught up in being busy with this world or some of the deceptions that are going on out there. We want to encourage people to walk with Christ through prayer, through worship, through spending time in the Word. So those are the things that we're going to emphasize in that time in February. And I just wanted to throw that out there before we answer questions today.
0: Well, now, Dr. Markham, there will be people who are saying to you, 8 days? Can anything change in 8 days?
1: It's every input that's coming into the body. Mm. So we want to start with teaching people how to have a relationship with God,
0: right,
1: with Christ.
0: Right, yeah.
1: We want to teach people, of course, about the food and how to prepare it. We want to teach people about how to move. We want to teach people about natural things that they can do maybe to get off medications, especially if they have, like we've talked about, type 2 diabetes, hypertension, inflammation in the body, extra weight. We want to give them tools that they can develop. And sometimes to get these imprinting, these neural pathways, you know, you hear it once, but if you hear it every day over and over and get in the habit of doing it with other people, and we develop a program where we can stay in touch long term, sometimes that leads to even greater results than just hearing it one time on the radio.
0: All right. Very good. Okay. This first question here probably is on the minds of a whole lot of men who are listening to the program today, especially if they are over 60 years old. Here is the question. My prostate is enlarged and I urinate frequently. What can be done to help this? Help us, Dr. Markham.
1: Okay, guys. You know, mostly the women probably listen to the radio more than men do.
2: Yes,
1: there might be a lot of men there in the car today that have had a problem with their prostate. Now, an enlarged prostate, we give that a fancy medical term. It's called benign prostatic hyperplasia. Mm. It's very common the older you get. There's no definitive natural cure for an enlarged prostate due to genetics, okay? But if we can understand what's causing it, there's some things that we can do. Now, remember, the prostate sort of squishes the urethra. That's the tube that gets urine out of your body. Mm-hmm. So if you have that tube squished, you never have that good urinating stream. It's hard to get all the urine out. Mm-hmm. You might be triggered to wake up many times at night to go to the bathroom. Yeah. You might sort of dribble or not have a good stream. So when a person's coming in saying they're getting up 3 and 4 times a night, the first thing I'm thinking is, do you have an enlarged prostate? Mm-hmm. Those are some things that would make me think about that. And sometimes the prostate can get so enlarged, Charles, that the urine can't get out at all. Ooh. And it causes what we call urinary retention. The bladder gets big. It causes lots of pain because the urine can't get out. It stays in one place and it can increase the chance of having infections as well. Yes. Those are the symptoms. And your doctor in the old days, you know, the way they found out about it, they put the finger up the rectum and they felt it. Mm-hmm. Okay. The doctors aren't quite doing that as much. Nowadays, when you complain of an enlarged prostate, we can do an ultrasound to look at the size of it. We can also check an antigen called the PSA, which can show the enlarged prostate. It also helps us sort through whether there might be cancer involved. But once that diagnosis is made, let's say the prostate's enlarged naturally, there's no cancer making it enlarge, what do we do? So I want to go down some of the things that we can do to help the prostate, especially if you're getting up at night many times. Let's start with the things that have the least amount of risk and the least amount of side effects. One is just maintaining a healthy body weight. Being extra, having extra weight on you, which we unfortunately term obesity, can cause the prostate to not do good. So we want people to stay active, physical activities, eat better, all those things. Another thing, if the prostate's getting enlarged, is try to limit the fluid intake before bedtime. Because if you drink a lot of fluid at night, guess what? You're up. You have to get rid of it at night. It wakes you up more. It upsets your circadian rhythms. You don't sleep well. You don't rest well. You get older quicker. So try not to take extra fluid at night if your prostate is enlarging. Caffeine, alcohol, these both can irritate the bladder and worsen these urinary symptoms. So try to get rid of those if you can. We also know that people that eat more fruits and vegetables, they have antioxidants that helps reduce inflammation. The prostate can become inflamed when it gets enlarged. That can help too. Healthy fats can help that. So we want people to eat some almonds, walnuts, flax, reduce meat and dairy. We know that red meat, dairy products can make it worse as well. So let's say you do all of that and your symptoms are under fair control. Well, if you don't have cancer of the prostate, you know, you're getting rid of the urine, you don't mind getting up at night, then that might be all you need. Mm-hmm. But some people say, no, I'm not happy with that. So the next step that I would try, there are some herbal supplements that might help with that. One is, you've heard of this one called saw palmetto. Mm-hmm. That might help, especially nighttime getting up. There's another tree, the pygium tree, that's from a bark in Africa that's been used. But the one I've seen that help people more is pumpkin seeds. Mm. Okay. Pumpkin seeds have this chemical called beta-sitosterol in it, and that helps shrink the prostate some. So let's say people do all of that. They're not having bad symptoms. They might stay like this with just minimal symptoms from years and years and years. Mm-hmm. Or, unfortunately, if they can't do some of these things or they have some bad genetics, then they might have to move up to some more invasive therapies. Why are the invasive therapies important? because we talked about it. We don't want to have pain. We want to have better rest. We don't want to have urinary tract infections, those type of things. So after those things are done, if you're still having symptoms, the specialist that really deals with this next level is called the urologist. And often you'll be sent to the urologist. The first medicine that's usually prescribed is one that's called Flomax. And Flomax is a medication that helps relax the smooth muscles around the prostate, and that helps the urine get out of the urethra better. Mm-hmm. And sometimes that's all a person needs to have. Those type of medications, those they're called alpha blockers, they relax it. They do lower your blood pressure. And some people that are on high doses of that, if they get up too quickly, they can get a little dizzy headed. Mm-hmm. So that was sort of the first step. Sometimes a doctor has to add another one to that. There's one called finasteride that they add to it. And basically, that's a special medication that blocks the formation of a type of testosterone that DHT, and this type of testosterone makes the prostate get enlarged quicker. So sometimes they can do it by blocking that, the finasteride. Sometimes they have to use a combination of the two.
2: Yeah.
1: Okay, to do it. So let's say you do all of the natural things. You're taking some pumpkin seeds. You're taking some salt palmetto. You're exercising. Your weight's good. You're eating healthy as you can. And you still can't drive a car to work for going to the bathroom. Okay. Then you might have to talk about some of the surgical procedures. And we have some wonderful, safe surgical procedures. And I tell people we don't want to do that till the benefits outweigh the risk. Mm.
3: As you say, this is a problem with a lot of people. And if you say there is help, not only naturally, but there's also help from the medical field, that's a win-win situation for us all, no matter what we do. So we're going to do one of those things, but we'll take a short break. And when we come back, more with Dr. Markham here on HeartWise. So everybody stay right where you are.
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0: Welcome back to the program. I'm your host, Charles Mills. Dr. Markham is here via Skype. He's answering questions from the heartwiseministries.org website. And Dr. Markham, we're in the middle of a discussion here about enlarged prostate glands and the problems they can cause. You gave us a nice long list of things we can do naturally to try to help. But if we need surgery, there are some safe and effective surgeries. Am I right in saying that?
1: Yes, they are. I have some people that would rather take the surgical approach rather than to take the medical approach because some of the medicines we talked about, the Flomax and the finasteride, they do have side effects.
0: Yes.
1: Sometimes they don't work as much as we would want. So there's one, we call this a TURP. Basically, it's called a TURP. Mm-hmm. And basically, they shave the prostate. So they make the prostate smaller. They go up in through the penile organ, the urethra. They see the prostate. They shave it off so it's smaller, so there's less pressing on the urethra. That's probably the most common one done. That's called a TURP. Mm-hmm. However, there's some things, some people say, well, I don't want to have that done. There's some other less invasive, but still procedures where they do. They now have a laser that they can do, that the laser that can make the prostate smaller. Of course, the most significant surgery is they can take the whole prostate out. Okay.
0: Yeah.
1: And that's called a radical prostatectomy. And they can take the whole prostate out. But we have now surgeries also that they can use some microwaves. They can do some needle ablations. There's lots of different things that they can do to structurally make the prostate smaller.
0: Yeah.
1: So usually, you know, we don't want to take the risk till we have to. But if everything that naturally we've done that hasn't worked, your quality of life is being imposed on, usually you'll go to your urologist and he'll go through this and say, yep, let's talk about a TURP. Occasionally they'll say, well, I think a laser would work best for you. And some people say, no, I think we need to take the whole prostate out. We need to do that. Those are all options we have available. Now, one of the things that we haven't talked about regarding in the large prostate, most of the time it is encouraged by just the prostate getting older, it gets bigger. Mm-hmm. However, cancer can cause this problem as well. Mm-hmm. So we want to make sure that people don't have cancer of the prostate. So it's not uncommon when the prostate gets enlarged, the PSA is measured, we get ultrasounds to look at it. And sometimes if we're suspicious, we often get a piece of tissue just to make sure there's no cancer involvement. And if there is cancer involvement, then that's usually ends up being a surgical procedure to help the enlarged prostate symptoms that one might have.
0: All right. Well, this is very encouraging. You've given us both the modern medicine and the natural way of doing things, and both of them work depending on how bad or how good your prostate problem happens to be. And that's good to know. All right, here's our next question. And again, a lot of people are going to be listening to the radio and turning the volume up for this. Here we go. What causes vertigo? I'm 92, and when I stand up, I get dizzy and nearly pass out. Any suggestions? Wow.
1: You know, I've been surprised how many people get vertigo. Mm-hmm. And there's lots of different things that we can do to help with vertigo. First of all, what is vertigo? Well, you feel like your body is spinning around.
0: Yes.
1: Sometimes it's so bad that you get sick at your stomach. It's sort of like a whirling feeling, and it's usually caused by a problem with the inner ear, okay? And the most common cause is called benign positional vertigo. And this occurs when there's tiny crystals, actually like little calcium deposits in the inner ear. They become dislodged and they move into the fluid-filled canals, and then certain head movements trigger it.
0: Wow.
1: So I ask people, you know, when you get dizzy, is it after you move your head a certain way? And if they say that, well, I said, well, you might have benign positional vertigo. There's a procedure we can go up inside and knock off those crystals and solve that problem.
0: Wow.
1: Go up into the ear and do that. Sometimes it's just a lot of earwax in there that can be pushing on things as well that make that fluid push on the nerve that triggers that dizziness, which is called the vestibular nerve. Now, some people have a history where they have this whirling type of thing, and they also have hearing loss and ringing with it, okay? When those two symptoms are added, it goes a step beyond benign positional. We call that Meniere's disease, and that's usually caused by a flare-up of fluid in the inner ear, and different things can cause fluid in the inner ear. Probably the most common cause is some type of infection. You get this fullness in your upper congestion. These allergies can trigger it, different things like that. But usually it's some type of viral infection. So that's called Meniere's disease. But you also have a condition where the nerve itself, the vestibular nerve, which connects the inner ear to the brain, starts messing up. And things that can cause it to mess up is usually inflammation of this nerve. And we call that vestibular neuritis. The vestibular nerve is inflamed, and the most common cause of that usually is an infection. So if you say, well, yeah, I've had a cold, I've runny nose, I got some congestion, I'm bringing some stuff up, and I said, suddenly it happened, had a lot of imbalance, I say, well, maybe you have vestibular neuritis. Now, most of the causes of vertigo, we try to get at the underlying cause. So we talked about the crystal, get to the bottom of the crystal. We talked about relieving some pressure on the inner ear. Of course, these viruses tend to run itself. Yeah. Now, sometimes it can be caused by trauma. Okay. If you bang your head, it can cause it. I've said some people that have changes in pressure, like they're in an airplane, that it goes up too high and they get that fullness that can trigger this pressure in the inner ear, which can trigger the vestibular nerve to mess up, causing the vertigo. There's certain medications can cause that. And there's a couple antibiotics that can cause it. So those are some of the most common causes of vertigo. Now, if you can't get at the underlying cause to treat it, we usually give some medications. There's one that's very commonly given called meclizine that can also help quite a bit. One of the things that I've seen in vertigo is sometimes people that are on cruises, they get these vertigo type feelings because of the motion that's going on in the inner ear and the head, all these changes of pressure, they can also cause these things. And sometimes they need some meclizine or scopolamine patches or things like that to help with these vertigo symptoms. But it's very, very severe, and people can't function when they feel like their world is spinning around them. They can't get up, they can't move, they can't cook, they can't drive. So it's really a devastating symptom. Most of the time, though, it's not life-threatening, and just your doctor helping you understand this about the inner ear. I had a person come in a couple of days ago, and it comes up in hearts because we want to make sure people aren't passing out, which is a much serious thing from a heart arrhythmia. So sometimes we like to distinguish through this, and I was talking to this person and said, yeah, I had an upper respiratory infection. I've had some sinus problems. Then it started happening. I never really pass out. Of course, when I turn my head, it gets worse. I feel like the whole world's spinning around me. Then I know that that doesn't sound like heart. That's more vertigo. Yeah. We take a different medical direction than we would if a person's passing out, it happens suddenly, and there's no other of these things occurring. So that's sort of what vertigo is all about. I hope no one out there is suffering from vertigo. Sometimes people can get it just by spinning their head around too fast. Yes. So don't spin your head around too fast as we get older, because if there's some crystals there that get dislodged, that go in the inner ear, we might have an attack of vertigo. And it is an attack.
0: Yes, it is. Yes, it is. I'm so glad that you have a positive message for us here, Dr. Markham. There are things that we can do to prevent it. There are things that we can do if we have it. And there are levels of things that we can do if we have it. And you've outlined that very much. In the last 60 seconds of our program here, what can we as healers, and you've said that we're healers, what can we as healers do to help bring this message, the ones you just gave and ones like it, to people who may not have the opportunities to go to school, to have access to resources that we have? What can we do to help?
1: At HeartWise, we want to give people resources to share with their friends and neighbors. Yes. A lot of people like to watch YouTube videos, yes, and I make a YouTube video every week, and that's Biblical Prescriptions for Life. You can send that to your friends and neighbors, and they get something like this every week in just 8 to 10 minutes. Yes. They can share that. We also plug them into other resources. One of the resources we have is we have a free app that can be downloaded where a person will get 10 minutes of worship each day and get plugged into the key to health, which is Christ. We also have a 7-week Bible studies available that they can order or refer their friends to, both for adults as well as for children. You help me with that God Heals Me.
0: Yes.
1: I mean, a lot of younger people, we can impact them for a lifetime. Those are some resources we have. And then, of course, we want to just be empathetic to our friends and neighbors. Let them know that we're praying for them. We're concerned about them. We can share some of the things that we learned about here on the radio today.
0: Yes.
1: 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So there's lots of ways you can use this content to share with your friends and neighbors and also learn yourself. So that was a great question. Glad you brought it up, Charles.
0: All right.
1: Thank you so much.
0: 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We appreciate it.
1: My pleasure, Charles. It was great.
0: And until next time, this is Charles Mills, along with Dr. James Markham, inviting you to remain HeartWise. 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

fiercest rule of our culture. The greater the injury, the deeper the wound, the less likely that forgiveness will ever, ever be offered. When a friend forgets a lunch appointment or a colleague fails to meet a crucial deadline, we find a grudging grace to overlook the infraction. But if the angry words are public, if the damage done is measured in broken buildings or broken bones, our interest in forgiveness disappears. We are so fortunate that God's ways aren't like ours. According to the scriptures, we're all complicit in the greatest injury to God the world has ever devised, the crucifixion of His Son. It was our sins, large and small, deliberate and impulsive, that whipped and beat Him, drove the nails, and pushed that thorny crown on Him. We mocked and taunted Him as He hung dying. And yet, God was in Christ reconciling the world to Himself, not imputing their trespasses to them, and has committed to us the word of reconciliation. Amazingly, God did not send the Son into the world to condemn the world, but in order that the world might be saved through Him. Forgiveness flows from God's amazing grace. We first receive it, then practice it, then glory in it, for we are saved by it. So stay in grace.

0: Hi there, I'm Luke from Tableland Explorers. We have started a new Bible study series called The Secrets of Prophecy. These studies are taking us through some of the most amazing prophecies of the Bible. Some of them have already been fulfilled. Some of them are being fulfilled right now. And some will be fulfilled in the near future. We will also cover some of the most important teachings of the Bible. 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
2: Have you ever spent time running from the wrong person? Sometimes we go through life thinking we're running from the enemy when in fact we're running from the one that can be of great help. In Acts 7:29 we read that Moses fled. Now, he probably had a good reason to flee. Moses became a fugitive because of his misadventure, a series of bad decisions in Egypt. He was running from the Egyptian authorities. Now, people can run and hide from other people, but can we run from God? In Psalm 139, the Bible says, "Where shall I go from your spirit? Or where shall I flee from your presence?" I do believe Moses was remorseful for his crime in Egypt, and this is where God comes in. Whatever we have done, we can never be so bad that we cannot turn to God and be remorseful for what we've done. God loves you with an everlasting love. He is not the one to run from. Like Moses, if you allow him to, God can turn your life into something amazing like you never imagined. I'm Pastor Daniel for Faith FM.

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2: Never before have we had such a blessed opportunity to build the more perfect union of our founders' dreams.
3: We hold these truths to be self-evident, that all men are created equal, that they are endowed by their Creator with certain inalienable rights, that among these are life, liberty, and the pursuit of happiness. That is the true genius of America.
4: 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One day, this nation will rise up, live out the true meaning of its creed.
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4: 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Thank God Almighty! 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
3: America, we have come so far. We have seen so much. But there's so much more to do.
8: Little did they know when they left home just how their trip would end. My friends Nelson, AJ, and Shama arrived at beautiful Florence Lake in the Sierra Mountains of California. They got word on September 5 that a wildfire had started some distance away. And within 24 hours, it had burned 32,000 acres. With the fires getting closer and the one road out being engulfed in flames, they were stuck. But a promise had been made. The National Guard was on its way. Driving their cars into the dry bed of Lake Edison, they were ready to get out of there. Soon, the Chinook helicopter arrived, as promised, packed all of them on, and airlifted them high above the flaming forest below. They were safe, and they thanked God. Last time, we learned of the incredible revival that will take place at the end of time. The Bible calls it the latter rain. As the everlasting gospel in the three angels' messages are preached, many people will accept God's truth and give their lives to Christ. In contrast, the devil will have counterfeit revivals and religion by force happening at the same time. God's genuine followers will be so filled with his spirit of compassion and goodness that the world will clearly see the truth. Now up to this point, three major things have happened on planet Earth. First, there has been a worldwide preaching of the gospel, just as Jesus said. Second, the mark of the beast has been enforced in the final conflict over worship. And third, all humanity will make a final choice. Everyone will know the truth and make a decision either for God or against him. It's often said that when America sneezes, the whole world catches a cold. By this time, infected with the sickness of religious intolerance, far worse than COVID, America will have sneezed and the whole world will have caught the cold. Revelation 13 is clear. Every nation worldwide will have compromised and legally forced people to worship the beast and its image. Revelation 15 verse 1 says, "Then I saw another sign in heaven," that's John the Revelator seeing this vision. He said, "Great and marvelous, seven angels having the seven last plagues, for in them the wrath of God is complete." What is the wrath of God? It's not his anger at sinners. God's not throwing a tantrum here. God's wrath is his judgment upon sin. On the cross, Christ endured the wrath, the judgment of God, so that whoever accepts his life by faith would never have to. Now, before the plagues come, John says, "And I, John, saw something like a sea of glass mingled with fire, and those who have the victory over the beast and over his image and over his mark and over the number of his name standing on the sea of glass having harps of God." Verse 3, "They sing the song of Moses, the servant of God, and the song of the Lamb." John in vision sees God's people way down in time once they're in heaven and they're singing the song of Moses and the Lamb. God must have known that John would need to see this beautiful picture at the end of the story because of how terrible the next part is. But before we get there, what is the song of Moses and the Lamb? Well, this actually points us back to the Exodus story where the Israelites escaped Egypt. Stuck in slavery, God's people were in desperate need of his help. God sent Moses to tell Pharaoh, "Let my people go." With each refusal of Pharaoh came another plague upon him and the land of Egypt. Finally, after his firstborn son died, Pharaoh told Moses to take all the Israelites and go. They traveled toward the Red Sea, and soon they found themselves being approached by an angry Pharaoh with his army. With mountains to the north and to the south, the Red Sea to the east, they were trapped. But they were about to see that for Yahweh, their God, nothing is impossible. God told Moses, "Stretch out your rod over the sea and divide it." And as he did, the unimaginable started to take place before their eyes. A strong east wind came, dividing the waters of the Red Sea all the way to its floor. And the sea floor became dry ground, with walls of water on either side of them. All more than 2 million Israelites crossed over in a single night. As Pharaoh foolishly led his armies through in pursuit, God brought the walls of water down upon them, wiping them out. God's people were in awe, and joy, indescribable joy, welled up in their hearts. They were free, and they began to sing together, and it's known as the Song of Moses. You can find the lyrics in Exodus 15. Now back to Revelation 15. The Song of Moses and the Lamb will be sung by God's people who've made it to heaven and the new earth. Like the Israelites, it looked like their enemies had trapped them and that death was certain. But God came to the rescue, and those who had intended their destruction have been destroyed. Satan and his demons will never again tempt, attack, or annoy them. And the song they sing is the song of their experience, because God has brought them through. It's hard to understand what was going through Pharaoh's mind. I mean, if I were him and I saw walls of water all the way through the Red Sea and the Israelites on the other side, I'd probably be like, "Whoa, if their God can do that, they can have their freedom. I'll stay right here." But Pharaoh had become so hardened in his bitter rebellion against God that no display of divine power could change him. And the Bible says that the class of people upon whom the seven last plagues will fall are like Pharaoh. The proclamation from heaven has gone out. "He who is unjust, let him be unjust still. He who is filthy, let him be filthy still. He who is righteous, let him be righteous still. And he who is holy, let him be holy still." Probation has closed. The door of salvation has shut. Before the coming of Jesus, two classes are developed: the pure and the impure, the holy and the unholy. The final crisis that is coming upon our world will lead men and women to make one of two decisions: completely for Christ or completely against him. Now you may be thinking, "No way, Justin. God will never shut the door of salvation." And that's true. But human beings will. At this point, God will have done everything in his power to draw people to choose him. But the point will come when everyone will have made their eternal choice. So this decree from heaven doesn't change hearts, but it recognizes the eternal decisions that have taken place on planet Earth. And we've been talking in this series about freedom of religion and freedom of choice, because they're the foundation of God's government. God respects every decision. Even though many break his heart, the decisions of those who reject him break his heart of love. The decisions that people make in that final crisis are the culmination of the decisions that they've been making their entire lives. And by their own decisions, their eternal destiny is fixed. The two harvests of the earth are ripe: the golden grain and the gory grapes. Once that happens, the plagues are poured out. Now, something significant is where the plagues come from. Revelation 15, 5 and 6 say, "After these things I looked, and behold, the temple of the tabernacle of the testimony in heaven was opened. And out of the temple came the seven angels having the seven plagues."

just February of this year, one of the most important issues affecting our country is a lack of morality. The Ten Commandments represent the laws of nature and of nature's God upon which our nation began in 1776. Friends, God's law matters on a personal and on a national level. The reason that heaven smiled down upon the United States from its beginning on forward was because the Declaration of Independence and the U.S. Constitution aligned with the principles of heaven's constitution, which is God's law. And freedom of choice and freedom of faith are foundational. By this time, the entire world will have forsaken these fundamental freedoms and legally forced people to worship the beast and its image. And now the time has come. The last person has made their eternal decision. Humanity's door of salvation has swung closed, and the plagues are about to fall. When God pulls back his hand of protection, the world is plunged into the most severe calamity it has ever seen. Now, what about God's people? Do they go through the plagues, through the tribulation? Remember, Revelation 15 said, they will have the victory over the beast and over his image and over his mark and over the number of his name. Over and over and over and over, they have gained the victory. And Revelation 14:10 tells us that it's only those who worship the beast and his image that will receive them and receive his mark who will experience the wrath of God in the seven last plagues. History also helps with an answer. Remember Shadrach, Meshach, and Abednego, who wouldn't worship and bow down to the golden image in Babylon? They were not saved from the fire, but they were saved through the fire. Jesus was with them in the flames, not outside, but in the flames. Christ was there. Also, the ancient Israelites weren't delivered until after the plagues of Egypt. They were untouched by the last seven of those 10 plagues. And so it will be at the end of time. God's people are present, but protected through the plagues and delivered after them. How are we to be protected from the plagues? The same way that Israel was in Egypt. They put the blood of a lamb on their doorposts. Likewise, God's people at the end of time will overcome by the blood of the Lamb, Jesus Christ. Israel's journey from Egypt to the Promised Land is symbolic of the journey of God's people today from earth, our Babylon or Egypt, to heaven, our Promised Land. And it's all made possible through the blood of the Lamb. In one battle in the French and Indian War, George Washington had two horses shot out from under him. His hat was shot off of his head. He had four bullet holes that went all the way through his coat, but he was unharmed. How? In the words of Washington himself in a letter he wrote, "The miraculous care of Providence protected me beyond all human expectation." Friends, God's people will be unharmed in the plagues, like Washington was, and it will be through the miraculous care of God. For God's people at the end who refuse to worship the image of the beast, the issue in the battle between God and Satan is what it has always been: worship. And the question comes to each of us: will I trust God? Will I give my allegiance to him and obey him? Will I worship him alone? The issue is a test of loyalty. Friends, I don't know about you, but I want to hold on to God. I want to give my all to the God who gave his all for me on Calvary. Now, in the rest of our time, we'll do two things together. First, we'll do an overview of the plagues. And as we do that, we're going to answer the question, how can we possibly see the love of God in the seven last plagues? Here we go. Revelation 16, verse 2. "So the first went out and poured out his bowl upon the earth, and a foul and loathsome sore came upon the men who had the mark of the beast and those who worshipped his image." Sores. Painful, putrid, hideous sores. Why would God send this? Here's why. What did they say when they threatened the mark of the beast in Revelation chapter 13? You remember? They said, if you take the mark, you will be secure physically. The mark of the beast is the opposite of the seal of God. It means obeying human commands above the commands of God. Now those who inflicted physical harm upon those who wouldn't take the mark of the beast themselves receive physical harm. They threatened force upon those who were faithful to God, and now they receive these nasty boils.

0: What is the message of the first plague? The message is that all physical security is in Christ. As the plague falls all around them, the words of God's people will be Psalm 46, 1 and 2. God is our refuge and strength, a very present help in trouble. Therefore, we will not fear, even though the earth be removed and though the mountains be carried into the midst of the sea. Friends, once we have given our lives to God, our physical security is in Christ. Though the world be literally falling apart around us, we will not be afraid. We won't yield to the intimidation, the threats, and the pressure. Not because we are strong, but because we've given our lives to the one who is. Plague number two, the sea becomes like the blood of a dead man. This is a picture of a red tide. In August of 2018, Florida saw the worst red tide in decades as it spread 150 miles up its Gulf Coast. Red tide is caused when microscopic forms of algae produce toxins that attack the central nervous system of sea creatures, killing them. In this case, Florida had 267 tons of dead sea life that washed up on shore. Bulldozers have been needed and sometimes in red tide to scoop and get rid of the dead sea life that are just piled up on the beach. Friends, if a red tide happens on a global scale, what would happen to the world economy? Commerce mostly happens on the sea. Revelation says in this plague, and every living creature in the sea died. Think about how terrible the stench would be. Beaches will all need bulldozers. And think of the inability of shipping lines to provide food and other products across the world. People would be stocking up on more than just toilet paper. An economic nightmare would take place. What does the second plague say? That all economic security is in Christ. Remember the enforcers of the mark of the beast, what they said? You better receive it or you won't be able to buy or sell. But here in the second plague, they're unable to provide as they promised. The only economic security is in Christ. Plague number three. The rivers and the springs are turned to blood. Now, about 90% of the cities in the world are either near the ocean or on the mouth of a major river or along a major river. This is a picture of the Yangtze River in 2012 in China. It mysteriously turned red. This is a small picture of what every river and freshwater source will look like in the third plague, only with blood. What's this all about? Well, in the Bible, water is a symbol of life. Revelation 16, 5 and 6 says, and I heard the angel of the waters saying, you are righteous, O Lord, because they have shed the blood of the saints and your prophets. It's like Jesus is saying, you thought you had the power over life, but you don't. I am the source of life. What is the lesson behind this literal physical plague? Well, remember the first plague. The lesson is that all physical security is in Christ. The beast power threatened to torment them, but Jesus said, don't be afraid. All physical security is in me. The beast power said, you won't be able to buy or sell. What does Jesus say? Trust me. I'm able to feed you during that time. All economic security is in me. The beast power then said, don't take the mark of the beast and we'll take your life. But Jesus says, your eternal life is safe in me. I am the author of life. The message of the third plague, friends, is that all true life is in Christ. And if your life is not yet His, you've not yet really started to live. Friends, you and I may go through this time where all around us will see chaos and disaster, but God will protect and provide for His people. The fourth plague is poured out on the sun and it scorches mankind. This will be the ultimate global warming. Remember what the issue is in the last days? It's over worship. The largest thing in our sky has been the object of worship down through the centuries. Every pagan society, Greece, Rome, the Mayans, the Persians, the Babylonians, you name it, they have worshiped the sun. In the last days, there is a great controversy between sun worship and Sabbath worship, between worshiping the one that made and worshiping the things that have been made. Now, verse 9 is critical. It says, they blasphemed the name of God and did not repent and give Him glory. You'd think that those who rejected His love, those who were suffering under the seven last plagues, would get on their knees and admit their wrongs to God. But they don't. Why not? Because as we saw, This is after the door of salvation has been shut. Everyone will have made their final decision for all eternity and would never change their mind no matter how much time they'd had. Whether 10 or 50 more years, it would make no difference. They have fixed their characters. It's clearly seen in the plagues that they have trusted in the wrong sources, that there is only one who can deliver during those plagues, and He is the Creator God. What does the fourth plague tell us? That all true worship is in Christ. Only He is worthy of our worship. And as Jesus said, that He is the Lord of the Sabbath, in loving obedience to Him, the Sabbath of the Lord has united the hearts of Christ's people to His. Nothing can compare with the love of the Lord and the peace of His presence. Like the early Americans, these people's life motto will have been, no king, but King Jesus. The fifth plague, supernatural darkness. Like in Egypt, it's a darkness that can even be felt. Where is this darkness of the fifth plague? Verse 10 says, the fifth angel poured out his bowl on the throne of the beast, and on his his kingdom became full of darkness. By this time, the beast's kingdom is global. The world wandered after the beast, the Bible says. They looked to him, a human religious authority who's united church and state. They looked to that power for light and for truth, but they only found tradition and falsehood. The literal darkness indicates a deeper spiritual darkness. What is God saying in the fifth plague? All light and truth is only in Jesus. If you want the light of truth, come to Christ. Psalm 119 verse 105 says, your word is a lamp to my feet and a light to my path. God's word enlightens the future. The human race follow a false religious leader at the end of time, and they follow them into falsehood, into darkness. But God's people follow in the light and the truth of His holy word. Jesus said in John 8:12, I am the light of the world. So the fact is, if we walk in the darkness of error now, we will be engulfed in that physical darkness in the plagues. But if we walk in the light of God's truth now, we will be surrounded by the light of Jesus Christ. Verse 11, it says, they did not repent of their deeds. And it says just before that, they blasphemed the God of heaven. Friends, it is extremely dangerous for us to turn away from any teaching of God's word. If you do that, you will gradually be led into more and more darkness. Our only safety is to walk in the joy, the light, and the truth of God's word. Plague number 6, the dragon and the beast and the false prophet. This satanic trinity prepares the masses for Armageddon. What is Armageddon? In verse 14, it says, the battle of the great day of God Almighty. This is another term for the battle of Armageddon. The word Armageddon comes from the Hebrew root words Har and Megiddo, and it means the Mount of Megiddo. Now the plains, there's no mountain in Megiddo, there are plains there, the nearest mountain is Mount Carmel, but the plains of Megiddo were the place of many massive ancient battles. So in the last days of Earth's history, there's conflict, famine, and strife. There's economic disaster all around. As the world is falling apart, a powerful world leader arises to bring everyone together. Satan and his demons work miracles, and the masses of people, the legislators, yield to the popular desire of the masses. And a common day of rest and worship is enforced upon humanity. Those who worship the Creator cannot go along. Therefore, they worship the true God on His true Sabbath. And as a result of this, every human being is catapulted to make a final decision for or against Christ. When the decision is finally made, the judgments of God are poured out, one after another. By the time of the sixth plague, those who have followed the beast in this unity movement, this confederacy, recognize that what they thought would happen has not. They thought that they could bring peace to earth. Angrily, they marshal their forces. All the forces of hell are deployed against God's people, and they prepare for the battle of Armageddon. What is it? What's this battle? It's a massive struggle where the wicked all try to destroy the good. And what does the Bible say? Psalm 91, verses 5 through 8. You shall not be afraid of the terror by night, nor for the arrow that flies by day, nor for the pestilence that walks in darkness, nor for the destruction that lays waste at noonday. 1,000 may fall at your side, and 10,000 at your right hand, but it shall not come near you. What is the message of the sixth plague? That only in Christ are we sheltered and safe. Jesus Christ is going to come and deliver His people. In the plagues, we have seen, first, our physical security is in Christ. Second, our economic security is in Christ. Third, all true life is in Christ. Fourth, all true worship is in Christ. Fifth, all light and truth, it's not with the beast, it's in Christ. Sixth, all shelter and safety is in Christ. And seventh, in the seventh and the last plague, we see that all deliverance is in Christ. Just when it looks like God's people will have their lives snuffed out by Satan and his forces, the voice of God from heaven says, "It is finished." The biggest earthquake in human history shakes the entire globe. The tidal waves swallow up entire islands. Mountains break off and are thrown into the midst of the sea. Great hail falls from the sky, about 25 kilos or 55 pounds each. The artillery of heaven has come. It's Armageddon. Human wickedness is destroyed. God's people are sheltered by Him, protected by Him, and rescued by Him. Soon after, Jesus arrives to rescue His people. They've lived for this day. They've longed for this day. They've looked forward to living in a better land because heaven's constitution guarantees liberty forever. The pilgrims came to America seeking a better country, and God's people are pilgrims in this world, journeying to our heavenly home. And now, the time has finally come. Like my camping friends who had been promised that an airlift rescue was coming to lift them above the flames, so Jesus' airlift rescue mission has arrived. Bible says in 1 Thessalonians 4, "For the Lord Himself will descend from heaven with a shout, with the voice of an archangel, and with the trumpet of God. And the dead in Christ will rise first. Those in their graves who followed Him are resurrected, and they meet Jesus in the sky." It goes on in verse 17, "Then we who are alive and remain shall be caught up together with them in the clouds to meet the Lord in the air." Jesus will airlift us up above this burning planet. We'll each have our passport, which is the perfect righteousness of Jesus. Our flight is paid for by Jesus Himself. Coming with Him are all the holy angels, the most frequent flyers in the universe, and we'll wing our way together to our heavenly home. No longer pilgrims far from home, but citizens and permanent residents of the New Jerusalem forever and ever and ever. Friend, maybe you're hearing this for the first time. Maybe you've read or heard some of these things before, and something in your heart has said, "If this is true, I want to be there." I'd like to invite you to pick up your phone, text or call the number you see on your screen. We'd love to connect with you. We'd love to study the Bible together and be a part of your journey with Jesus. "My Country, 'Tis of Thee," written by a university student, was the unofficial U.S. national anthem for 100 years. And I'd like to share with you the final verse. It applies in any country. And as I make it mine, I want to invite you to make this last verse your prayer as well. Our Father's God, to Thee, author of liberty, to Thee we sing. Long may our land be bright with freedom's holy light. Protect us by Thy might, great God, our King. Father, this is our prayer in Jesus' precious name. Amen. I hope you enjoyed this presentation. And if you did, know that this is really just the tip of the iceberg, so to speak, on what the Bible has to say on this subject. And so if you'd like more information for personal study or to journey with through someone from our team here at America in the End, we want to invite you to call or text the number you see on your screen. And we'd love to connect you with a free set of study guides called the Prophetic Code, or connect you with one of our team to journey with you as you learn more about what the Bible has to say on these very important topics. We look forward to connecting with you.
1: Good evening and welcome back everyone to the live Q&A session that we have every single night after America in the End. It's really good to be back here with you guys and thank you for joining us. You know what we do because you've been with us for nine nights. We expand upon the presentation for that evening. We field questions from YouTube and Facebook and we just have a great time considering what scripture has to say. I've really, really enjoyed each and every evening, and it's a bit sad that we're on the last night, but we won't dwell on that now. We'll just jump right into our questions for the evening. We're going to jump right into it, guys, because we've already got some questions that have come in online, and so here we go. This you touched on a bit in the message, Justin, but you didn't teach on this subject, but the subject you taught on covered this, and so Terry is asking from Facebook, Christians... let me just put these on. That will help. These glasses for this. These old eyes. Okay, much better. Christians in parts of the Bible speak about the rapture. How do you see this? And at what point of Satan's rule does it come or happen?
2: Yeah, great question, Terry. And glad that you asked. 1 Thessalonians chapter 4, it's a verse that I read toward the end of the presentation. You're probably familiar with it. When we take a look at what the Bible has to say on the topic of Jesus' return and the rapture, we have to take a look at everything that it says. And having said that, we can look at just a few of the verses to see, we can get a picture of what Jesus' return will be like. The word rapture doesn't appear in the Bible. It comes from the Latin word rapiro, which means basically to be caught up. Thank you. That's right. And so it's not a word we find in the Bible. And the concept that many Christians hold to, when you really weigh it in all of the biblical evidence, I'll let you be the judge. Let's look at a few verses together. 1 Thessalonians 4, 16 and 17. For the Lord himself will descend from heaven with a shout, with the voice of an archangel, and with the trumpet of God. And the dead in Christ will rise first. This is very clear that Jesus' return is going to be audible. It's going to be loud. People are going to be able to hear it. In fact, it'll be so powerful that the righteous dead who've given their lives to Christ before they died, his voice will pierce the tomb, the graves that they are in, and they will resurrect and come back. In fact, the Bible says that all of the righteous from all the ages past will resurrect when Christ comes. And Jesus echoes this in John chapter 5 when he talks about the first resurrection that will happen when he returns. So here we see that it is audible. In Matthew chapter 25, verse 31, it says, the Son of Man shall come in all of his glory, in the glory of the Father, with all the holy angels with him. Mm-hmm. So here we see that it's glorious. It's going to be dazzlingly bright. The second coming of Christ is not only audible, it will be visible by every eye on planet Earth that is alive. Revelation 1, verse 7 says, every eye shall see him. And they also even who pierced him. And so the Bible is clear that when Jesus returns for his people, there's nothing secret about it. It is a very clear, loud, visible, glorious. The earth is going to be heaving to and fro before this with the most massive earthquake. The Bible says in Revelation that the world has ever seen. Islands will be disappearing. Oceans will be swallowing up mountains that will be thrown into the midst of seas. And so this is the picture the Bible gives us of Christ's return. Now, the question may wonder, well, what about those who say, you know, in Matthew 24, Jesus says that, one will be taken and the other will be left, right? One will be grinding at the mill. Two women will be grinding at the mill. One will be taken and the other will be left. What about that? And, there's more I could say on it, but I want to leave some for you guys to share if you wanted to tackle that.
3: Sure,
2: that
3: part of it. Let's turn over to Matthew 24 and see what it says over here. And what's important to do here is to read what the Bible says and to note what the Bible doesn't say on this particular issue. So if we go to Matthew chapter 24, we'll head over there, Matthew chapter 24, and if we go to... here we are in verse 40. Then two will be in the field, one will be taken, the other left. Two women shall be grinding in the mill, the one will be taken and the other left. Let me ask you a very simple question. Is there anything in those two verses that indicates that when this event happens, one is taken, the other is left, that that event will be secret, silent, and invisible. Because, you know, there are those who see what's called the secret rapture. Now, of course, we believe in the rapture. That means to be taken up. But the secret rapture is not found in Scripture. It doesn't say that it will be secret. It doesn't say that it will be secret, silent, or invisible. It simply says that two people might be standing side by side. One is saved and one is lost when Jesus comes back. That's what it does say. Mm-hmm. Now, if we continue on, we need to ask ourselves a little bit of, you know, context. What is the context of this particular passage? Because others have come to me and said, well, what about verse 43? And in verse 43, the Bible says, but know this, that if the good man of the house had known in what hour the thief would come, he would have watched and would not have allowed his house to be broken up. Mm. And so there are those who come to me and they say, oh, okay, this is very clear. Jesus is coming like a thief. All right, that's clear. However, we need to ask ourselves the question, what does it mean when the Bible says that Jesus is coming like a thief? Does that mean that Jesus is going to sneak in, steal away the righteous, and sneak off again? Do all thieves operate that way?
1: Not all of them.
3: No.
1: Yeah.
3: There are many different ways of stealing things. There is what is called a ram raid, where you, you know, drive a truck through the front of a shop, grab everything, load it in the truck, and drive off. That's not sneaking in. So not all thieves have sneakiness or secret, silent, and invisible as their MO. But what all thieves do have in common is that, well, you know what? They don't get on the phone the day before, ring you up and say, I'm coming over to rob your place. They all come unexpected. So we have to ask ourselves the question, what is the context here? Is Jesus trying to communicate secret, silent, and invisible, or is Jesus trying to communicate unexpectedness? Mm. All right.
2: Yeah.
3: Have I gone too long?
1: No, I think it's fantastic.
3: Okay. I'm just going to give you some context.
1: Loving it.
3: The Bible says in verse 36, but the day and the hour knows no man. Then the Bible says it will be like the days of Noah when they did not know. Then the Bible says in verse 42, that's the verse before the one we're looking at, watch therefore, for you do not know the hour in which your Lord is coming. Verse 44, therefore be you also ready, for in such an hour as you think not, the Son of Man is coming. Verse 50, the Lord of that servant will come in a day when he does not look for him, in an hour that he is not aware of. 25, verse 13, watch therefore, for you know neither the day nor the hour wherein the Son of Man comes. Jesus could not have gone to greater effort to make it any clearer what he was talking about when he spoke about a thief. Six times he has given you the context. This is all about Jesus coming unexpectedly. It has nothing to do with Jesus coming secretly, silently, or invisibly.
2: That's right. Go ahead.
4: I just want to add one other verse to that one. Is then in Matthew 24, verse 27, it says, for as the lightning comes from the east and flashes to the west, so also will the coming of the Son of Man be. It's going to be very visible. Mm. You won't miss it. And we won't need CNN to break the news to us. No more fake news. You'll see it with your own eyes.
2: Yes, amen.
3: Can I give one more verse? Or
2: Go ahead. Okay, so one more verse on this.
1: I'm really glad that you're going to do this because I think I know the verse you're going to share. And I was going to go crazy if someone didn't share it. So I can see by where you are in your Bible, that's what you're going to do.
3: 2 Peter 3, verse 10. You can't get a clearer verse.
1: Okay.
3: Sorry?
1: That was it. No, go ahead.
3: All right. Listen to what the Bible says. The day of the Lord will come as a thief in the night. Okay? Watch this. The next words. In the which. Okay, so now the Bible is going to tell you what is going to happen in the day that the Lord comes as a thief in the night. So the day that the Lord will come in the thief in the night, as a thief in the night, in the which the heavens will pass away with a great noise, the elements shall melt with fervent heat, the earth also and the works that are therein shall be burned up. Now, when the atmosphere turns to fire and the surface of the earth turns to molten lava, no one is going to survive that on earth. That is an unsurvivable event on earth. That is not a secret rapture. Mm. If you missed an event like that, well, you know, you missed something pretty big.
2: True.
1: And that's a good answer.
2: Just two more things really quick. Lyle talked about the context there of this. Now, here's what often people say who believe in the secret rapture. One will be taken and the other will be left, right? And we have this whole movie series, Left Behind, based on the book series that popularized this theory even more. They say, oh, some are taken to heaven and others are left on earth alive. But if you look at the context right here in verse 38, it says, for as in the days of, before the flood, they were eating and drinking, marrying and giving in marriage until the day that Noah entered the ark, verse 39, and did not know until the flood came and took them all away. So also will it be, so will the coming of the Son of Man be. In other words, in Noah's day, the ones who were taken, all of the above, the ones who were taken away were the ones that were wiped out by the flood. They were killed. So it's actually opposite to what a lot of Christians say. Oh, if you're taken, it means you're saved and you're taken to heaven. No, the Bible right before that says that's not what this passage is saying. Now, the most dangerous thing, and this is the last thing I'll say on this topic, but the reason why this is such a dangerous belief is because the devil wants people to think, if I don't make it in the secret rapture, no problem. I got 7 years to get it straight, and then, you know, I can be taken. I can go the second time. There's a second chance. But what people are going to find is if they've bought into this idea, when Jesus returns, that's it. The Bible says that we're ready or we're not. We've accepted him or we've rejected him. And so this idea of a secret rapture, the devil's using it to give people a false sense of security, rather than a realization that, man, I need to get right with the Lord and be walking with him now.
1: Excellent answers, guys. Thank you so much. Hope that you guys appreciated those sentiments and those thoughts. I'm not going to add to that other than I'm just going to say that in Revelation 16, 15, he preached from Revelation 16 tonight, and that was on the seven last plagues. After the sixth plague is described in Revelation 16, the Bible says the same thing. It says something similar to other places. It says, behold, I am coming as a thief. So the coming as a thief, according to the Bible, hasn't happened even after the sixth plague. Therefore, you know, beyond the shadow of a doubt, that the Bible teaches that the coming of Christ and the thief-like coming, that's a surprise, comes after the plagues themselves. Powerful. And so the believers on earth live through the final times of earth.
2: Powerful.
1: Yeah, good stuff.
2: Thanks for sharing that.
1: Yeah, all right. So we'll get to Estelle from Facebook, who asks, I have a question to do with those who have died rejecting Jesus. Can we pray for these people to accept Christ and receive the Holy Spirit? Or is it too late? So I'm pretty sure that Estelle is asking, can you pray for the dead? Is that how you understand the question? So when someone dies, can you pray for them to accept Jesus in their state after death or not?
2: Great question.
5: Why is everybody looking at me?
2: I was the last one to talk.
1: Just assume.
5: I think Sarissa should answer this one.
1: We were just, I think so too.
4: We have to first understand what the Bible teaches about what happens when we die. And there's many verses that help this, clarify this for us. The one that's coming to my mind right now, and maybe the others can think of others, is in Ecclesiastes chapter 9, verses 5 and 6, which says, for the living know that they will die, but the dead know nothing. And they have no more reward, for the memory of them is forgotten. Also their love, their hatred, and their envy have now perished. Nevermore will they have a share in anything done under the sun. So elsewhere, we look at the Gospels, we see that when Lazarus died, Jesus said he was sleeping. So we come to understand that the Bible teaches that death is a sleep. It's an unconscious sleep. And that's why, you're going to have to help me here.
1: Yeah.
4: That's why the Bible also talks about, there's two resurrections. Jesus talks about two resurrections in John chapter 5.
1: You're like thinking of six sermons.
4: Stop me. Stop me if I go too far. But there's a verse that comes to mind, another one, 2 Corinthians chapter 6 and verse 2. And it just says, the end of it says, behold, now is the accepted time. Behold, now is the day of salvation. So if the dead know not anything, and then there's two resurrections that Jesus talks about in John 5, the resurrection of life and the resurrection of condemnation. You want to be in the right resurrection. That's a whole other Bible study. But basically, the dead know nothing. So we can't pray for them. They're resting in the graves until Jesus comes. And that means right now, while we have life, as long as there is life and breath in us, now is the time for us to accept Jesus and to be praying for those who have the opportunity to still make a choice for him. Because when the grave comes, we can't make that choice.
1: Amen. Amen. So there's a verse that I want to share with you. It's in Hebrews 9:27, and it says, just as people are destined to die once, and after that, to face the judgment. Mm. And so I think that verse is very clear.
2: Yeah.
1: You have one life to live. You have one opportunity to choose. And now when I say one opportunity to choose, I'm not saying one opportunity in your life. I'm just saying you have one life within which you have the opportunity to choose. And so God honors that choice. And then afterward, once you're dead, the judgment. The Bible speaks nowhere of a state of purgatory or some kind of, you know, halfway house, so to speak, between heaven and hell and earth and eternity. Mm. It doesn't speak of that at all. And so I can sense that the person who's asked the question, you know, obviously, thank God that you care about your family members. Mm. But I want to assure you that all that we see in Scripture is a God who's doing everything in his power to save people. And so we don't know what was in the heart of your loved ones as they passed, as they died. Mm. We don't know what the experience of their lives were. Mm. You know, man looks upon the outside, but God looks upon the heart. Mm. And Jesus says that there's going to be many who come from east and west to sit down with Abraham, Isaac, and Jacob. And so the people from the east and the west didn't know Jesus Christ as Lord and personal Savior. But God, the Bible says, pays a ransom for all in 1 Timothy 2 and verse 6. Mm. And 1 Timothy 4:10 says that God is the Savior of all men, especially of those who believe, which just simply means that God has paid a ransom for everyone, and he's given everyone his Spirit. And there will be people who are saved who did not understand God the way that you do and the way that I do, but who were accessing the power of God's Spirit and who were following God to the best of their ability with the knowledge that they had. Mm. And so just because your family members didn't verbalize, you know, J-E-S-U-S, doesn't mean that they weren't responding on an internal level to the way God was leading them in their life.
2: Right.
1: We don't know. Mm-hmm. We don't know who's ultimately chosen life and who's ultimately chosen death. Mm-hmm. That's why, you know, God's the judge, not us. So, so yes, the Bible teaches you live once and then you're judged. That's it. No chance after death. But be assured that whatever, you know, God could do to save your family, he would do it.
2: That's right.
4: Amen.
2: Absolutely. Yeah. Amen.
1: Cool. All right. I didn't think that would end the questioning, but yeah. Or the responding, sorry.
2: No,
1: okay. So thank you, Estelle, for that question. So Harry from Facebook asks, Armageddon, is it a literal battle or a spiritual battle?
2: Yeah, good question.
4: Go, Lyle.
2: Yeah, I was going to say, Lyle,
1: knock it out. No. You know, it's so funny. Tonight we've had the most silent time.
3: Well, I feel like I say something too much sometimes. In Revelation 16, verse 13, this is where you have the Battle of Armageddon spoken about, and what you find is you find it in the middle of the plagues.
2: Mm-hmm.
3: And it's one of these parenthetical sections of the prophecy that is quite common in the book of Revelation, where Revelation, we're working its way through a series of information, and then you'll get this little section in parentheses, which is like, okay, how did we get here? Well, this is how we got here. And so in Revelation 16, verse 13, the Bible says, I saw three unclean spirits like frogs. Now, I want you to listen to this and listen to it very, very closely, and I want you to ask yourself the question that was asked, is this literal or is this spiritual as we read through it? What is taking place here? I saw three unclean spirits like frogs come out of the mouth of the dragon, out of the mouth of the beast, and out of the mouth of the false prophet. Okay, let's stop there for a moment. We have false spirits. They are coming from the dragon, the beast, and the false prophet. Now, all of those entities exist within the realm of religion. If you would like to know who they are, exactly who they are, then you're going to need to get the Prophetic Goad Bible Study course that I've written, has all the details on who these are right there.
2: And just call or text the number in order to get your free copy.
3: Absolutely. We'll just message it on the screen, whatever you'd like to do. We'll make sure that you get that course. Okay, the Bible continues on. It says, they are the spirits of devils working miracles, which go out to the kings of the earth and of the whole world to gather them to the battle of the great day of God Almighty. Okay, so I want you to notice here what you've got with the battle of the, and then it continues on. They gathered them together into a place called in the Hebrew tongue, Armageddon. Now, I want you to notice what is actually taking place as you work your way down through this passage. Everything is taking place within the realm of religion. You have evil spirits, you have three religious powers, and they're gathering the world. The kings of the earth are being gathered together. I want you to notice the kings of the earth are not being gathered against each other. They are being drawn together. Mm-hmm. This is very, very important to notice. And who are they being drawn in together against? They're being drawn together against God. This is a gathering together against God. And so people will look at, you know, the Valley of Megiddo and say, well, here you go. Here you've got the, this is where this battle is going to be fought. And it's going to be between, you know, America and Russia or whoever it might be, whoever the prevailing bad guys are in the world at the particular time, the superpowers. That's not how you study the Bible. You study the Bible by looking at what the Bible says and what the Bible teaches. The Bible does not reference the Valley of Megiddo, or does not speak about the Valley of Megiddo in this passage. There's no mention of it. There is Armageddon, and that's a very different word. In fact, the word Armageddon is the exact opposite of a valley. Because the Hebrew prefix there, ha, means mount. It's what how we would write mount. This is Mount Megiddo, not the Valley of Megiddo.
2: And there is no Mount Megiddo in the Middle East.
3: There's no Mount Megiddo anywhere in the Bible. The word Megiddo simply means a place of slaughter. And so what is taking place here? A gathering of the wicked against God. They're gathered in a place of slaughter. And we find out that that's what happens when Jesus comes back to those that are gathered against him.
2: Yeah, that's right. And they, at the end, as pointed out in the message, just to tag on to the end of that, they will marshal their forces against God's people. And it's Christ's return. When they get slaughtered, that's the rescue of his people. And so in that sense, it will be a literal battle in the sense that Christ will defeat the wicked, rescue his people. They'll be destroyed, the Bible says in 2 Thessalonians, by the brightness of his coming. And
3: You know, I'm just seeing these questions that are coming through. These are massive questions right here. Yeah. This is like multiple presentations that we're trying to answer in a matter of minutes. I'm thinking that maybe we shouldn't make America, the end, the end. Maybe we could do another series that looks at, you know, what happens when we die? What happens when Jesus comes back? What is the millennium all about?
2: Absolutely.
3: You know, stay tuned, guys. There might be something in the future. Just a little bit of a hint right there about, it would be great to do a series answering these questions with a full presentation.
2: Definitely.
1: Very good. Yeah. Liz Branster asks from YouTube, are the plagues going to happen all together at the same time, and are they universal?
2: Yeah, very good question. They are not universal. As we look at them, if they were universal, there would be no person left alive on the planet. And the Bible says that the time of trouble at the end, God will cut it short in righteousness. Otherwise, no flesh would live. No one would be left alive. That is, except for the righteous, because he protects them during the time of the seven last plagues, God's people. But that's a good question. That's the answer to that. They are not universal, but they will be taking place all over. We do see an indication. I mentioned it briefly, but I flew through so many things in the presentation that it was easily missed, no doubt. If you look at plague 5, Revelation 16, verse 10 says, the fifth angel poured out his bowl on the throne of the beast, and the kingdom became full of darkness, and they gnawed their tongues because of the pain. Then, look at verse 11. They blasphemed the God of heaven because of their pains and their sores, and did not repent of their deeds. So, that was plague number one. They still have these sores from plague number one in plague number five. We didn't get to talk in this series about Bible prophecy and the day for a year principle. You know, one prophetic day equals one literal year. But there's also a mention here that talks about that. Maybe we could get into it in another series or at a later time. But that's to answer that question. We don't know how long, but some Bible scholars, based upon that mention of how long it would be, and I think it's They may look at Revelation 17, the destruction that comes upon Babylon, I think is an hour, if I'm not mistaken. Basically, some Bible scholars have suggested that it will be a period of time between maybe 6 months and a year and a half. I don't quite remember all the details of this at the moment, but text us and I'll get you those details and I can get you those quotes from those scholars. They made a pretty convincing case, but I think that's the greatest evidence right there is that those in the fifth plague, which is, you know, second to last almost, are still suffering from the sores of the first plague. Mm-hmm. And so it's not a massive amount of time because they hadn't yet healed from the first plague.
4: I think you're thinking in Revelation 18, verse 8. Was that?
2: Thank you. That's it. Yes. And I have it even marked here. I missed it. Revelation 18, 8. Therefore, her plagues will come in one day. Mm. Death and mourning and famine, and she will be utterly burned with fire. That's talking about Babylon, this false system and confederacy against God. And it says, for strong is the Lord God who judges her. And so if you break down one prophetic day, if a prophetic day equals a literal year, it would be 360, basically, a year divided by, I just lost my train of thought completely and realized that I had the math off for a second. If you take the day, since there are 365 days in a literal year, and you take that to be a prophetic time period, you can break it down, to that amount of time, essentially. Yeah.
1: Excellent, guys. Okay. So, Aaron, I skipped you there, my friend, but now we're back to you. Aaron's asked from Facebook, can you fill us in on the 144,000 God's people? Yeah. I need to study this section of them further. Okay, these guys are going to have a lot to say, I'm sure, about the 144,000. We're not going to get exhaustive. We're just going to try to be as concise as possible. But I want to just say that John in the Revelation is identifying a group of people who are similar to the group of people in the Old Testament who went from the wilderness wanderings after being delivered from Egyptian slavery into the promised land. So there's an entire book in the Old Testament written about this. It's called the Book of Numbers. And if you study carefully the Book of Numbers, you'll see that the people of Israel, after being freed from Egyptian slavery, Moses brings them to the border of the promised land, or God brings them through Moses' leadership to the border of the promised land, the land that he promised them. And right before he was about to lead them in, the people are numbered. But they don't get to that first generation, doesn't make it in. So the second generation, 40 years later, they get to the borders of the promised land. And again, they're numbered. And so now here you see in the book of Revelation, people who are, you know, the world is at the place where people are about to be led from the wilderness of this earth into the promised land of God's new earth and his new heaven. And people are being numbered here. And so the 144,000 in Revelation 14 are shown in contrast to all the people in Revelation 13 who are receiving the mark of the beast and worshiping the image of the beast, and they have the Father's name written in their forehead, meaning their religious experience is not just based on them trying to get something from God or them trying to leverage advantages by being associated with God or trying to escape difficult circumstances. These are people who love God for who he is, and they know God for who he is. They have a profound relationship with the King of Kings and the Lord of Lords, and so they follow him wherever he goes. And it's interesting, all of the terms used to describe the 144,000, when you read Revelation 14, they're terms that, to a great extent, relate to the Israelite people. It talks about how, I won't get into that, but I'll just leave that statement with you for the sake of time, because I said that we'll try to be concise, and I'll pass it on over to Lyle, who's pretty fired up.
3: Okay, 144,000, very simply, can be understood primarily by where they are and what they do. So if you go to Revelation chapter 14, the Bible says, I looked, this is in verse 1, and a lamb stood on Mount Zion, with him 144,000 having his father's name written in their foreheads. I heard the voice from heaven as the voice of many waters. I heard the voice of thunder, and I heard the voice of harpers harping with their harps. They sung as it were a new song before the throne and before the four beasts and the elders, and no one could learn that song but the 144,000 which were redeemed from the earth. First of all, I want you to notice where the 144,000 are. The 144,000 are on Mount Zion. Mm-hmm. They are standing in front of the throne. Mm-hmm. Okay? So that's where they are. That's their geography. Then let's look at what they do. they're singing a new song. Mm-hmm. Okay, so they're standing on Mount Zion in front of the throne singing a song. If you go to Revelation chapter 4, you have a description of the throne of God. And the Bible says in verse 6, before the throne, there was a sea of glass like crystal. Let's stop there for a moment. If there is a sea of glass like crystal in front of the throne and 144,000 are standing in front of the throne, they are standing on the sea of glass. So now we have 144,000 standing on the sea of glass in front of the throne singing a song. If you now go to Revelation chapter 15, the Bible says, and it will tell you exactly who they are, I saw as it were a sea of glass mingled with fire, those that had gotten the victory over the beast, over his image, over his mark, and over the number of his name, stand on the sea of glass, having the harps of God, and they sing the song of Moses, the servant of God, the song of the Lamb, saying, great and marvelous are your works, Lord God Almighty, just and true are your ways, King of saints. And so very simply, the Bible tells us that the 144,000 are those who gain the victory over the beast and over his image, and over his mark. Nobody has done that yet because the mark has not yet been enforced. And over the number of his name. This is the last group of people who are here on earth when Jesus comes back. That's a very simple part, a very simple answer. And the great thing about this is that every one of us has the privilege of being, of aspiring to be, you know, amongst that group of people. You know, life, hashtag life goals right there.
4: Amen. You know? Can I add one last one more
1: no,
4: thing?
1: Sorry, Sharissa, you can't. Thank you for wanting to. And we have two more questions and we're going to nail them right now. So everyone thinks that I'm really a jerk.
4: It'll be 10, it'll be 5
1: jerk,
4: seconds.
1: So go ahead, go right ahead.
4: 5 seconds.
1: I was just joking, everyone.
4: The most important thing to remember after all of that, which was really good, if you can't remember it, it's just they follow the Lamb wherever he goes.
3: Yes.
4: They follow Jesus.
3: Yes. The issue with the 144,000 is their character.
4: Mm-hmm.
1: Yeah, and they're described right there.
4: Mm-hmm.
1: All right, so we've got two more questions. We're going to address both of them. Sherry Boyd on YouTube asks, she says, Joel 2 talks about the latter rain and God's Spirit being poured out on all people. Does this mean that all people will receive the latter rain? Well, you guys are looking and thinking, I'll say no. What it means is that the Spirit of God can be, look, the Spirit of God can be poured out upon all flesh without all flesh receiving being benefited by it.
3: That's right.
1: In Acts chapter 2, when Peter was preaching on the day of Pentecost, the Bible says the Holy Spirit fell upon him and the rest of the disciples. And then when they were preaching, other people were convicted in their hearts. Now, you can't be convicted in your heart unless the Holy Spirit is convicting you in your heart, right? And so, there's a big group of people, lots of them, and they're feeling the power of the Holy Spirit. But there's also other people there in Acts chapter 2 who are making fun of the apostolic expression of power and Spirit. And so Acts 2 shows us the Spirit of God can be falling down upon people. Apostles can be receiving it, preaching God's messages, and then people can be hearing God's messages and then really responding positively because they're being convicted in their hearts by the Spirit. And then other people can be right in the midst of all of this goings on and just fully be impervious to it, be utterly unaffected. So to your question, I would say, yes, the Spirit of God is going to fall out upon the earth. The Bible promises this.
4: Mm-hmm.
1: We know this is going to happen, but not everyone will be positively affected or be receiving the Holy Spirit.
3: That's
4: just
3: right.
4: And just to back that up, if you go to Joel 2, verses 28 and 29, in verse 29, it says that God will pour out his Spirit on my men servants and my maid servants. That is those who are responding to him, opening their hearts to receive him.
1: Excellent.
2: Can I just answer Liz's question with one sentence? Because I mixed it up in my brain and overcomplicated it. Therefore, Babylon, her plagues will come in one day. In Bible prophecy, a day is symbolic of a literal year. So these plagues, the Bible is saying here, will come within 1 year.
1: Yeah. It was so funny because I knew you were doing that when you were doing it, but I didn't know exactly how to kind of spare you from that. And, you know, there was a slight, little small part of me that was feeling kind of good because I do that all the time. So I felt like, yeah, this is good.
5: We enjoy
1: some,
5: your time.
1: Some camaraderie. No, not thanks, that. No, just a little bit of camaraderie, you know. Lyle, do you want to add to that, add to what we were saying?
3: The only thing I would add to what you and Sharissa were sharing in relationship to the Holy Spirit is Acts 5:32, we are his witnesses and these things, of these things. And so also is the Holy Spirit that God has given to those that obey Him. Not everybody obeys, therefore not everybody receives the Holy Spirit.
1: Amen. Well said. Well said. Okay, last question for the night. Terry is asking from Facebook. He makes a statement. Thank you, Justin. Did I miss this? But also, what about Christ ruling on earth for 1,000 years before judgment?
2: Mm-hmm. Yeah, excellent question, Terry. And the Bible in Revelation 20 talks about the 1,000 years, the millennium, we often call it. And the 1,000 years, there's actually, unfortunately, in the last few minutes, we don't have enough time to unpack the whole chapter, but I would love
1: Come
2: to.
1: On,
2: I
1: think
2: all of
1: it.
2: Us would love to.
1: You can do it, Justin. No problem.
2: Yeah. So,
1: 2 minutes. No
2: so
1: problem.
2: Just to summarize, well, get the prophetic code. And I think you may
3: all
2: have
3: Bible
2: requested
3: right
2: it,
3: now.
2: Actually.
3: Yeah,
2: there's
3: yeah.
2: an entire Bible study that yeah. really breaks down. And the key question I think you should be asking is the 1,000 years going to be with Jesus and the righteous on this earth? Or does the Bible actually teach that the 1,000 years is going to be in heaven before returning to this earth? And I think that, you know, this Bible study guide in prophetic code is so solid. I love actually just going through this chapter. And basically, if you go through this chapter and you make three columns on a whiteboard or a piece of paper, before the millennium, during the millennium, after the millennium, and every verse virtually says, you know, and when the 1,000 years have expired, verse 7, Satan will be released from his prison. And so, like, there are indicators within the chapter so that you can actually go and plot on the, in these three columns, where these different events fit. And, there are also, you know, other passages that complement these. But yeah, I would just say, like, it's so hard to answer this thoroughly in just a little bit of time. But Sharissa can do it, so
4: no,
2: go ahead.
4: Just one big clue. The words of Jesus, John 14, 1-3, let not your hearts be troubled. You believe in God, believe also in me. In my Father's house are many mansions. If it were not so, I would have told you. He says, I go to prepare a place for you, and if I go to prepare a place for you, I will come again and receive you to myself, that where I am, there you may be also.
2: Yes.
4: Big clue.
1: Second coming happens. Mm-hmm. Jesus takes those who are waiting for him to where he is now, which is not on this earth. That's interesting. I've never connected that with the millennium.
3: The Bible teaches that in relationship to the judgment takes place before the 1,000 years, during the 1,000 years, and after the 1,000 years. Mm-hmm. And so when you read about the judgment at the end of the 1,000 years, that is not the only place that judgment is mentioned in the Bible. Matthew chapter 16, verse 27, the Bible says, for the Son of Man will come in the glory of his Father with his angels, and then he will reward everyone according to his works. That's the return of Jesus Christ. He is bringing his reward with him, the Bible says. You don't hand out rewards and then sit down and say, well, let's have a judgment and find out, you know, what rewards this person receives and that person. Mm-hmm. Judgment has already taken place here. Then you go to Revelation chapter 20 and verse 4, and when you do your three columns, you're going to find that this one goes during the 1,000 years. Mm-hmm. I saw thrones, and they sat upon them, and judgment was given to them. That's during the 1,000 years. And then, of course, you go down to the end, and verse 11, I saw a great white throne, and he that sat on it, from whose face the heaven and the earth fled away, there was found no place for them, and you have the judgment that is taking place at the end of the 1,000 years. These three judgments all serve very different purposes, but all together combined, their single purpose is to ensure that sin, pain, suffering will never, ever exist ever again anywhere in the universe.
4: Amen.
3: It ensures that the power of choice that we have right now will never be taken away, because if God takes away our power of choice and says, well, you know what, it's impossible for you to sin right now, then he's just obliterated love.
4: Mm-hmm.
3: There's no such thing as love without the power of choice. But it ensures that the power of choice remains, and at the same time, that no one will ever choose to sin again.
2: Mm-hmm.
3: It's an incredible Bible study.
2: Mm-hmm.
3: You have to get prophetic code. It's free, okay? It's absolutely free. You have to get the prophetic code course that I put together. There's a central study on this one right there that goes through the whole detail of it. And, give us a call, send us a text message. We'd love to hear from you.
1: Couldn't add to that. Thank you so much, Lyle. That was amazing. So guys, we've come to the end of our time at the end of this series. And, I want to, as the Bible says, not quench the spirit. Any parting words, final sentiments you guys would like to say to our audience, our crowd, You're pointing at this book. Okay.
2: If you haven't requested a copy of this book yet, text us, call us, put a comment below, and get your free copy. Our series, a lot of it is within this book, in different words and different aspects of these truths that we've brought out. But there's so much in here. It follows the path of freedom from the Dark Ages to America's role in current world events, and outlines Bible prophecy in such a powerful way. Mm-hmm. So,

0: of us. They've just been rounded, spiritual, biblical presentations that I think are of great value. And so don't hesitate to share these with friends or family members. If you want more information, call us. We're happy to share. Once again, The Great Controversy, Bible study guides, they're all at your disposal through this ministry. It's been a pleasure to be with you each and every night, and I'm a little hesitant to end the show. I'm helicoptering. But
1: I'll just say, man, yeah, it's not an easy job to moderate like you have been, balancing the questions. And we just, man, we're grateful for your moderating and guiding and leading this discussion.
0: Yeah,
1: your input has been really great too.
0: What I'm really glad about is Lyle's sage-like wisdom. Yeah. I've been calling him the patriarch lately, and I don't know why. I think it's just the feeling I get. But no.
2: Yeah, well, that's because I'm 2 years older than you.
0: Yeah, that's right. I like to respect my elders. But listen, you guys have done a great job. Thank you so much, and God bless you guys. We'll see you hopefully soon. God bless. Take care.
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When the translations of the Old Testament in this reading use the word peace, it is shalom that is being translated. The Hebrew word shalom means not only peace, but also health, safety, and prosperity. In the New Testament, the Greek word irene, translated as peace, also means prosperity, quietness, rest, and oneness. With everlasting kindness, I will have mercy on you, says the Lord your Redeemer. For this is like the waters of Noah to me, as I have sworn that the waters of Noah should no more go over the earth, so have I sworn that I will not be angry with you, nor rebuke you. For the mountains shall depart, and the hills be removed, but my kindness shall not depart from you, neither shall my covenant of peace be removed, says the Lord who has mercy on you. For I know the thoughts that I think toward you, says the Lord, thoughts of peace, not of evil, to give you hope and a future. How beautiful upon the mountains are the feet of the one who brings good tidings, who preaches peace, who brings good news of blessing, who proclaims victory, deliverance, prosperity, and salvation, who says unto his people, our God reigns. Unto us a child is born, unto us a son is given, and the government shall be upon his shoulders, and his name shall be called Wonderful Counselor, the Mighty God, the Everlasting Father, the Prince of Peace. And there shall be no end of the increase of his kingdom and of his peace. He was pierced for our transgressions and crushed for our iniquities. He was chastised so that we might have peace, and by his wounds we are healed. You shall go out with joy and be led forth with peace. The mountains and the hills shall break forth before you into singing, and all the trees of the field shall clap their hands. Instead of the thorn bush, the fir tree shall come up, and in place of the briar, the myrtle will grow. And my people shall live in peaceful habitations, and in secure dwellings, and in quiet resting places. You will keep the one in perfect peace, whose mind is fixed on you, because he trusts in you. When the doors were shut where the disciples were assembled for fear of the Jews, Jesus came and stood in the midst of them and said to them, peace be unto you. But they were terrified and startled and supposed that they'd seen a spirit. And he said to them, why are you troubled, and why do doubts arise in your hearts? Behold, my hands and my feet, that it is I myself. Handle me and see. For a spirit does not have flesh and bones, as you see that I have. And when he had thus spoken, he showed them his hands, his feet, and his side. Then the disciples were filled with gladness when they knew it was the Lord. Then Jesus said to them again, peace be unto you. As my Father has sent me, even so I send you. These things I have spoken to you so that in me you might have peace, quietness, and rest. In the world you will have trouble, but be of good cheer. I have overcome the world. And the Comforter, the Holy Spirit, whom the Father will send in my name, shall teach you all things and bring all things to your remembrance, everything I have said to you. Peace I leave with you, my peace I give to you. I do not give to you as the world gives. Do not let your heart be troubled, neither let it be afraid. The fruit of the Holy Spirit is love, joy, peace, long-suffering, gentleness, integrity, faith, humility, and self-control. The kingdom of God is not food and drink, but righteousness and peace and joy in the Holy Spirit. For the one who in these things serves Christ is acceptable to God and approved by men. Let us therefore follow after the things which make for peace, and the things with which we may build up each other. Flee youthful lusts, but follow righteousness, faith, love, and peace with those who call on the Lord out of a pure heart. Avoid foolish and ignorant questions, for they cause unnecessary arguments, and the servant of the Lord must not quarrel. Let the peace of God preside over your hearts, and every decision being guided by it. For he intends for you to dwell constantly in that peace as one body, and be thankful, always giving praise to God. The Lord is at hand. Do not allow anything to cause anxiety in your mind, but in everything by prayer and supplication with thanksgiving, let your requests be made known to God. And the peace of God, which far surpasses all understanding,
shall guard your hearts and minds in Christ Jesus. Finally, my brothers, whatever things are true, whatever things are honorable, whatever things are holy, whatever things are pure, whatever things are lovely, whatever things are of good report, if there is anything excellent, if there is anything praiseworthy, think on these things. All that you have learned and appropriated, heard and witnessed in me, these do, and the God of peace shall be with you. Now may the God of hope fill you with all joy and peace in believing, that you may abound in hope through the power of the Holy Spirit. And may the Lord of peace himself give you peace always by all means.

0: Welcome to Bible Study. This is Nick Rita, your host. Thank you for tuning in. It's good to have you with us today, and we invite you to stay for this hour and also be part of the Bible study. And you know that you can send us a text message with a thought, a question, a comment if you like. And the phone number is 0482098883. It's good to have with us on our panel today, Joe.
1: Pleasure to be here. Thank you, Nick.
0: Hi, Brenton. Thank you for joining us.
2: Yes, same as Joe. Happy to be on.
0: And Lija, it's good to have you too.
1: Thank you, Nick. It's a privilege and I'm very grateful. Thank you.
0: Hi, Will. Thank you for joining.
3: Thanks for the invitation, Nick.
0: And Len, it's good to have you back with us.
4: Thank you, Nick, and hello, everyone.
0: I'd like to say hello to Denise, and I'd like to thank Denise for preparing the Bible study. She's going to facilitate this discussion. Welcome to the program, Denise.
5: Thank you, Nick. It's a pleasure to be here.
0: Well, we are starting these brand new studies, and we are talking about the gift of prophecy. And today we are looking at the call of a prophet. Would you like to take us through, please, Denise?
5: Yes, I'd love to. After the fall of Adam and Eve in the Garden of Eden, we saw that God wanted to re-establish communication with the human race. This week, we'll be looking at various people whom God called for the specific purpose of sharing messages from him to help people to understand who he is and his purposes in their lives, basically, how they could be saved. We'll be looking at the lives of those special people whom he called to give the message of salvation to Israel first and then to the Gentile world, and they're called prophets. Now, just a quick definition. A prophet is essentially God's spokesperson, someone who speaks on God's behalf rather than simply expressing their own opinions. God said to Moses in Deuteronomy, "I will put my words in his mouth, and he shall speak to them all that I command him." This gives a clear picture of what a prophet is. God gives the message, the prophet communicates it. And there are a few things that the prophets do. They deliver God's messages. Sometimes about present circumstances. They warn people when they were turning away from God. They call people to repentance and obedience. They reveal God's will in particular situations. They foretell future events when God chose to reveal them, and they encourage and strengthen God's people. So today, some prophets we're going to look at are Abraham, Elijah, Isaiah, Daniel, and John the Baptist, just to name a few of the most prominent prophets of the Bible. Prophets often had important roles to play in the history of God's people, but it was often a thankless job. Their lives were filled with sorrow, rejection, misunderstandings, and frustrations. How were they received by the people? Often they were treated harshly by those who should have welcomed their messages, but instead they were ignored, ridiculed, beaten, or jailed, sometimes even killed. The messages of God given to prophets are still relevant to Christians today. We live in an extremely violent, greedy, immoral, and exploitative society, but God still wants us to take notice of the messages of hope that he has sent us through his prophets. I wonder how we will accept these messages. But before we commence our study today, let's start with prayer. Will, would you please pray?
3: Yes, sure. Dear Lord and Heavenly Father, as we visit the important role of the appointed prophets of God in our study today, we pray that you will guide us and help us to believe in the Lord our God, be established, and to believe his prophets that we can prosper. We ask it in our Saviour Jesus' name. Amen.
4: Amen.
2: Amen.
5: Now, the first one we're going to look at is Abraham, defender of the covenant. Years after the Tower of the Babel incident, when human beings were spread to other parts of the world, God chose Abram, later called Abraham, to be an example of covenant faith, not only to his own family, but also to all future generations. Abram came from a pagan background, but was receptive and faithful to God's call to follow his leading. In Genesis 15, 6 to 17, God gave Abraham a message about the covenant between man and God and how humanity could be saved. Could someone have a look at that, please?
4: Yes, I will, but I'd like to read a couple of verses before. In Genesis chapter 15, verse 1, it says, "After this, the word of the Lord came to Abram in a vision. Do not be afraid, Abram. I am your shield, your very great reward." So Abram believed the Lord, it says in verse 6, and he credited to him as righteousness. So here's an interaction between Abram and God. Then God gave Abram a vision. And Abram had to do something before this. I'm taking it up in Genesis chapter 15 and verse 7. God also said to him, "I am the Lord who brought you out of Ur of the Chaldeans to give you this land to take possession of it." Now Abram said, "O sovereign Lord, how can I know I will gain possession of it?" And so the Lord said to him, "Bring me a heifer, a goat, and a ram, each 3 years old, along with a dove and a young pigeon." Abram brought all those to him, cut them in two, and arranged them in halves opposite each other. The birds, however, he did not cut in half. Then the birds of prey, that would be the vultures, came down on the carcasses, but Abram drove them away. Now, this sounds totally weird. Why would you cut an animal, a three-year-old animal in its prime, in half and lay one half on one side and the other half on the other side with a sort of a path between it? Let's see if I can answer your question a little further on. As the sun was setting, Abram fell into a deep sleep and a thick and dreadful darkness came over him. Then the Lord said to him, "Know for certain that your descendants will be strangers in a country not their own, and they will be enslaved and mistreated 400 years. But I will punish the nation they serve as slaves, and afterward they will come out with great possessions. You, however, will go to your fathers in peace and be buried in a good old age. In the fourth generation, your descendants will come back here, but the sin of the Amorites has not yet reached its full measure." And when the sun had set and darkness had fallen, a smoking fire pot with a blazing torch appeared and passed between the pieces. And then in verse 18, it says, "On that day, the Lord made a covenant with Abram and said, 'To your descendants I give this land,'" and so on and so on. What's the idea of cutting these animals in half and laying one on this side and the other on the other side of a walkway? This seems totally stupid. But actually, when a solemn covenant, an agreement was being made, apparently this was a practice in the ancient Near East. The idea was, if you break the covenant, you will be like that dead animal that's been split in two. So it was a very solemn covenant. Later on, who walked through between the halves? Did Abram? No, he didn't. It says that a blazing torch and a smoking fire pot, indicating the presence of God, went between these dead animals. In this case, it was a covenant that God had made, a totally unconditional covenant. And I have read in one of the commentaries that afterwards these partial carcasses of these animals were burnt up. Now, lots of Christian theologians view these sacrificial animals as a shadow or type of future substitutionary sacrifice and redemption, culminating in the new covenant through Jesus Christ, that Jesus himself, God the Word, God in the flesh of man, became our substitute. Now, because this is an unconditional covenant, God bound himself to it to carry out the promise made to Abraham and to carry out the promise of redemption to future generations, including you and us.
5: Thank you, Len, for that very thorough answer to that question, which is a little tricky. How did God test Abraham and illustrate the future plan of salvation for mankind?
6: God asked Abraham to sacrifice his son, his only son, and this is how it went in Genesis 22, I think. It said, then God said, take your son, your only son. Now, we know it wasn't his only son because he had Ishmael, but I guess Ishmael wasn't there at the time. He had been sent away. So take your son, your only son, whom you love, Isaac, and go to the region of Moriah, sacrifice him there as a burnt offering on a mountain I will show you. And as you said, it was a test. What was the purpose of the test? Well, it wasn't for God's information, because God already knows the future and did not need a test to know whether Abraham, you know, was going to be faithful or not. It was for the benefit of Abram himself, who did not know himself, and he would have labored with this, to the angels, to the rest of the universe, and lastly, to the devil himself. What did it display? It displayed a lesson in true love. The command proved that Abraham's loyalty was driven by genuine love and obedience, not just a desire for material blessings. Now, you might remember, I sort of see a little bit of a parallel there with Job, where, you know, the accusation was, well, yeah, he's only, you know, loves you and serves you because you bless him and you put a wall around him, you protect him. And so here, Abraham is demonstrating that he really truly loves God and serves him sincerely rather than for what he can get from God. As for how it points to the cross, well, there are many parallels. For instance, there's the father's agony, Abraham's willingness, and I would say unwillingness, but obedience to give up his cherished son illustrated the immense cost and pain the father experienced when giving his only son. And by living through this profound trial, I think Abraham gained a deeper personal understanding of what it would take to save mankind. Isaac himself showed willing obedience unto death, personifying how Christ would later lay down his own life. No one had to tie him down. A ram replaced Isaac on the altar, providing an innocent substitute. An angel stopped Abraham's hand spearing Isaac. However, at the cross, there was no substitute to hold back the final payment for our sin. Jesus bore that guilt and suffering entirely on his own. So this is how I see the two enmeshing.
5: Yes, it's a great example of that, isn't it? Now, there are many parallels between Abraham's day and today. We have many competing ideologies which try to silence Christianity. How are God's people called to warn our generation about their salvation? Brenton, can you look at that
2: one? Yes, you find the answer actually in Revelation 14, verse 6 to 12, Denise. And I'll summarise it as best I can rather than read the whole thing. In verses 6 or 7, we find an angel coming down from heaven saying with a loud voice to fear God and give glory to him, for the hour of his judgment has come. So you've got an issue of judgment. But secondarily, we are called to worship him as the creator of heaven and earth. the sea and the springs of waters. There is an allusion here, Denise, to the worship of God as the creator in the example of the Sabbath, because the Sabbath is the sole memorial of God's creative power. How does that apply in 2026? Well, the parallels in Abraham's day, he had to come out of Ur of the Chaldees, which, as others have said, was a pagan society. Today, we are called worldwide. Notice that this is a worldwide call. The worldwide call is to worship God as the creator. Now, many Christians, Denise, don't even believe in the creation story as we find it in Genesis 1 and 2. In fact, I think something like 60% of European Christians don't believe in the creation six-day model. In fact, these days, if you believe in that, you're just about ridiculed wherever you go. And yet, just like Abraham was called out of Ur of the Chaldees to stand apart and to be the progenitor through whom Christ would come, we find the same thing today. We are called to take a stand to worship God on the basis of his creatorship. The second angel talks about the fact that Babylon has fallen. It's not talking about literal Babylon. It's talking about all the, spurious and confusing doctrines that are going around in Christianity today that don't accord with the word of God. It's a simple statement. The third one is even more severe. We move from the global in the first angel's message and the second angel's message to the individual in the third angel's message, where we're told if we receive the mark of the beast, certain things will happen. We will be destroyed and God's wrath will be poured out upon us. How is that relevant today? Because it's the last warning message that's going to be given to the earth. And in Revelation 18, verse 3, we find the loud cry of the third angel, where a voice from heaven says, "Come out of her, my people, that you share not in her sins and receive not of her plagues." Now, that's the call, I believe, Denise, that is going out to the world today. So it's going to take the parallels between Abraham's day. Was it easy for Abraham to leave Ur of the Chaldees? Absolutely not. Is it easy to leave a church or a group who doesn't teach what the Bible teaches today and step out and say, "Lord, I want to follow you"? I don't think it's any easier today than it was then. But if Abraham was able to do it through faith, I believe the same faith that we exercise today, God will show us how we can step out and get away from these competing ideologies and follow God faithfully.
5: Thank you, Brenton. I think we recognise that throughout the Bible, God empowered people. When he asked them to do things for him, he then empowered them. Yes, Len, would you like to add to that?
4: I'd just like to make a very short statement following on from what Brenton was saying. In our morning worship the other day, we were reading some comments about people being almost Christians.
2: Yes.
4: And to be an almost Christian is not enough. You have to be a full Christian, fully committed Christian, not almost.
5: Thanks, Len. I think when you say that, I think about, who was it? Paul was preaching to, was it Felix? And he said, "Almost, I'm persuaded that wasn't enough."
2: That's Agrippa.
5: Agrippa.
2: Yeah.
5: Thanks, Brenton. Let's move on to another significant prophet in the Old Testament, who is Elijah. God sent Elijah to try and stop Israel from worshipping Baal in the time of King Ahab. He sent him to Ahab to announce that there would be a three-year drought in the land. This drought was meant to be a wake-up call to the people and to King Ahab. But instead, Elijah was blamed for it and they wanted to kill him. Now, why did the people of Israel choose to follow God once again after what they witnessed on Mount Carmel. Now, this is a big story found in 1 Kings 18, verses 19 to 39. Do I have a taker for that one?
3: Yes, I'll do that one. There are many events, Denise, in Bible history where there is a major showdown between truth and error, and the confrontation between false worship and reverence for the God of heaven. One, of course, we remember is seen in Moses' challenge to Pharaoh with dramatic results, ushering in freedom of worship after the Exodus. And another comes with the preaching of Noah with the choice to side with truth and righteousness. The flood was the result of this choice between right and wrong. And these are all dramatic judgment scenes, with outcomes clearly revealing the results of wrong choices. But now it's the prophet Elijah's turn. Would the people worship the Creator God of heaven, or would they insist on following heathen worship, the worship of Baal, actually legislated by King Ahab and his idolatrous queen, Jezebel? To meet this apostasy, Elijah summoned the prophets of Baal to Mount Carmel, where he proposes a contest to determine the true God. He does so with the words, "How long do you waver between two opinions? If the Lord is God, follow him. But if Baal is God, then follow him." That's 1 Kings 18, verse 21. Both he and the prophets of Baal will prepare a bull for sacrifice and call on their respective deities to send fire from heaven to consume the offering. The Baal prophets call in vain. No response. God responds dramatically, sending fire from heaven that consumes the sacrifice, and not only the sacrifice, the wood, the stones, and even the water in the trench. The people fall prostrate, and they declare, "The Lord, he is God. The Lord, he is God." And following this decisive victory, Elijah orders the people to seize the prophets of Baal and then execute them in the Kishon Valley. All this signifies the purging of idolatry from Israel. Elijah then prays for rain, and God sends the ends the drought and that has plagued the land, further affirming his sovereignty and faithfulness. Denise, in the context of our study today on the role of the prophet, allow me to say, as a prophet, Elijah on Mount Carmel gave a powerful testament to the supremacy of Yahweh over false gods. It underscores the importance of faithfulness to the covenant and the futility of idolatry. The event also highlights the role of the prophet as God's instrument in calling his people back to righteousness. Elijah's boldness and faith serve as an enduring example of unwavering devotion to God amidst widespread apostasy. God has used prophets in this way right throughout history, and the major task was calling the people back to the God of heaven. You know, Brenton spoke of the proclamation of the three angels' messages for today, a work of a call of reform. And that's what we can call the Elijah message also. The Elijah message is something which is taking place for us right now. We are, in fact, part of the Elijah message presently.
5: Thank you, Will, for that very thorough discussion of that. It's such a dramatic story of God's power. I love the story of Elijah on Mount Carmel. Now, the people were worshipping idols. It almost seems like unless they saw a miracle, they weren't going to turn back to God. Oh, sorry, Brenton, you wanted to say something?
2: Yeah, just quickly, Denise. Your question was, why did the people of Israel choose to follow God once again? And Will's covered it very, very thoroughly after what they witnessed. Well, think about this. They've had 3.5 years of drought. The God that they were worshipping, Baal, was meant to be the God of the storms, and of the rain. Well, they've had 3.5 years with no rain. Now they're standing on Mount Carmel, and they've watched the priests who are leading them in this idolatrous worship dance around this altar saying, "O Baal, hear us," for something like probably 6 or 7 hours. There's not a scrap of rain coming. There's not a scrap of fire coming from heaven to devour the sacrifice. And the comment that he made at the start that Will read, I find intriguing. How long do you halt between two opinions? Now, if you're halting between two opinions, Denise, what would that suggest? That both opinions are being considered. Wouldn't you say that?
5: Yeah, well, I thought it might be sitting
2: That
5: on the fence.
2: you're not fully devoted to one or the other.
5: No, you're sitting on the fence.
2: You're sitting on the fence, which is what a lot of people are like today. And what about the 7,000 that God told Elijah later on when he fled from Jezebel, who haven't bowed the knee to Baal? Were they on Mount Carmel that day? I don't know. But all of these things suggest to me that their confidence in their false gods have been shaken. They haven't been able to produce rain, and they certainly haven't been able to produce fire to consume the sacrifice, which was the litmus test. So all in all, I say to myself, because they were sitting on the fence, God had to do something fairly spectacular to get their attention
5: Yes.
2: and to bring them back to him. Because remember what their response was when the fire came down from heaven. The Lord, he is God. The
5: Yes.
2: Lord, he is God. I think
5: Yes.
2: that's fairly important.
5: Well, I guess it was a fairly dramatic contrast between nothing happening and what God.
2: Absolutely.
5: Joe, you'd like to comment?
6: Yes, even though they were so amazed and thrilled by this spectacle and the proof that God was the real God, the true God. That revival only lasted a very, very short time. So it just shows also that miracles aren't, they are wonderful, but they have a very short-term effect.
5: Yes, thank you. Len, you'd like to add something as well?
4: Yes. It amazes me. The Bible is the world's most popular book. More people have a Bible than any other book. And yet we have people who follow false religions in this day and age, just as happened back then. Maybe not the same gods or whatever. But I can't understand how people can see truth right in their faces and yet don't go along with it. So we mustn't just condemn the people of back that time. I think people today are just the same as they were back then.
5: Yes, Brenton.
2: Just a quick comment on what Joe said. I agree totally with Joe that it was very short term, but I ask myself a simple question whenever I read the story of Elijah. Had Elijah stayed where he was meant to be, would the Reformation have been longer lasting than it was? Because what did he do? The next morning he's on his way. He's out of there. And I think you'll find if you read the book Prophets and Kings, it's stated in there that if he had have stayed put and said, "Well, if Jezebel wants to kill me, you know where I am," God would have poured out his judgments upon Jezebel, and I reckon the Reformation would have been much longer lasting than it was.
5: Yes, thank you, Brenton. So the people were worshipping idols, and Elijah, God wasn't happy with it, and he wanted Elijah to speak to them about that. So we have that great story. Now, do we have idols in our lives that we need to turn away from to follow God wholeheartedly? What is the Elijah message for our day in 2026? How is this Elijah message meant to impact the lives of people today in the last days?
1: Yes, Denise, I think there are idols in our lives. For example, working too much, becoming an workaholic, the busyness of life, so too many things to do, and you know, people are running away and looking for relaxation away from the stress of life. So traveling or little addictions that interferes between us and God, or talking about the world, idols, you know, Netflix, sport, money, alcohol, drugs, or self-obsessed. You know, people are becoming so self-obsessed to look good, to be like nobody else. Insecurity, you know, approval from others, to be accepted in society. Lack of relationships, success, insecurity and pride, wealth also, and health, obsession of looking good, having muscles, looking handsome, or, you know, beautifying the girls, you know, food, overeating, because we have so many choices. People became addicted to food. Intelligence, looking, people are looking for high intelligence. AI is not God's intelligence, but is the world's intelligence. Comfort, you know, buying things, and many, many others. These are interfering with our relationship with God. Elijah's message, which it says in Malachi chapter 4, verse 5, it says, "See, I will send you the prophet Elijah before the great and dreadful day of the Lord comes. He will turn the hearts of the fathers to their children and the hearts of the children to their fathers, or else I will come and strike the land with a curse." It's a very important message, a revival of true godliness, which starts with us, with me. It's an urgent call. And true revival starts, first of all, in the heart and the home. So the family is the cornerstone of the church. So revival in the home spreads first a heavenly love to the church, to the community, and the nation. That is God's purpose for the Christian home. Revival also motivates God's people for mission. If revival starts in the home, we are able to go also in the world with God's mission, God's word.
5: Thank you, Lydia. The next prophet we're going to look at is Isaiah. Now, Isaiah's call to be a prophet of God came at an important time in Israel's history. He was to warn Israel and its leaders of their sins and that they were to stop sinning. He wrote a most powerful prophecy concerning the death of Jesus on the cross and how this would benefit all humanity, found in Isaiah 53. How did this prophecy, written more than 500 years before Christ's death on the cross, powerfully reveal the significance of Jesus' death for us? And what does this prophecy teach us about the prophetic gift?
4: Well, let me answer the last bit first. With regard to prophecies, a lot of people hold up Nostradamus as being a prophet. But do you know what percentage of Nostradamus's so-called prophecies have come to pass? It's less than 4%. Now, if you're a betting man and you had a chance of winning on the ponies, on the horse races, a 4% chance of winning, I don't think many people would go with that. They would say, "Well, this is not a good possibility of winning any money." But when you consider the prophecies made in the Bible, and the percentage of those that have been fulfilled, that's the ones up until this day and age, there's 100% success rate. So Isaiah was one of the prophets he was actually called the gospel prophet. And amongst his prophecies, I should say it a different way, his prophecies are amongst others in other books of the Bible There are about 350 separate references to Jesus Christ, his birth and his death and so on. Now, here in Isaiah chapter 53, we have several references, and there's a lot more about Christ and the purpose of his death. Let me read verses 3 to 5. It says, he, referring to Jesus, was despised and rejected by men, a man of sorrows and familiar with suffering, like one from whom men hide their faces. He was despised, and we esteemed him not. Surely he took up our infirmity.

0: difficulties and carried our sorrows. Yet we considered him stricken by God, smitten by him, and afflicted. But he was pierced for our transgressions. He was crushed for our iniquities. The punishment that brought us peace was upon him, and by his wounds we are healed. One more. We all, like sheep, have gone astray. Each of us has turned to his own way, and the Lord has laid on him the iniquity of us all. It is only through Jesus Christ that we can be saved. There is no other way. The Apostle Peter mentions this in Acts 4:12, I think it is. There is no other name under heaven given among men by which we must be saved. And he was referring to Jesus.
1: Thank you, Lynn. Now, what are some of Jesus' actions described in Isaiah 53 that give us hope of salvation, Nick?
2: Well, Dennis, just before I answer that question, I'd really like to draw our attention to the core, the meaning of our study today when we talk about the call of a prophet. What's the reason for a prophet to be called? What's the reason? Because I think this is what we need to understand. We talked about Abraham, Elijah, Isaiah, mentioned Jesus. All of these prophets and all of this had a message for God's people. The reason why God calls a prophet is to draw his people back to him and to instruct them and to guide them. That was the case with every single prophet. And it's interesting enough that the prophets are called to guide God's people. The prophets are not called to go into the world and to preach to the Gentiles necessarily. Even Jesus himself, he said, I came to my people and they received me not. But in Isaiah 53, Denise, Len mentioned quite a bit about this. And if I could add maybe just couple of things. What was the actions, some of the actions that in the book of Isaiah in 53 was described that Jesus, let me just bring maybe one or two out of that. You know, Jesus was not a figure, as the Bible says, that to look at him with high esteem. He was simple, but with a great message. Now, in terms of prophets, and that was the case with Elijah, the Tishbite, and many others, and Isaiah, that they were not necessarily from a high rank people with a lot of influence, but they had the truth. They had the message from God. As Elijah said, now you choose for how long are you going to stumble in between two opinions. You know, you choose. He delivered a straight message to the people. And I think that's what Jesus is also giving us. And was mentioned already, I'm not going to go into this. Jesus himself, it's inviting us. And the Bible says, man, I put before you good and bad, life and death. Choose. We think that sometime a prophet is that tells you something which you really need to do that. And that's why we have so many false prophets, because they become very influential and they coerce people into a way or the other. The role of a prophet is not to coerce, but is to reveal the will of God. Let me just, while I have the microphone, Denise, share a wonderful book which we have at hand that our listener may really enjoy it. And this is the book called Patriarchs and Prophets. This volume treats upon the themes of the Bible, Bible history. Themes not in themselves new, yet he has so presented

0: 8-3.
1: Thank you, Nick. Let's move on to our next prophet. Now, Nick talked about prophets being simple men with a great message. But the next prophet, the prophet Daniel, called the faithful seer, was a prince of Israel. And he was faithful to his Hebrew upbringing, where he was taught about healthy eating and how to trust in the God of heaven and to pray to him every day. In King Nebuchadnezzar's court, Daniel was blessed with the ability to interpret the king's dreams. What was the effect of Daniel's faithfulness to God on the pagan people around him in Babylon?
2: In short, it was very profound. While still a youth, Daniel was exiled to Babylon, where he quickly rose to prominence and he became a consummate statesman, full of godly wisdom and completely trustworthy in his service to the king. He was in Babylon all his life and there from its golden days virtually and beyond its overthrow. So he would have probably served at least three kings. Now, according to the book of Daniel, Daniel's devotion to God had a powerful effect on the pagan rulers and communities of his time. And here are some examples, right? In Daniel chapter 2 and 4, they deal with some dreams that Nebuchadnezzar had. The first dream in chapter 2 was one that he couldn't remember. And I'm cutting things very short and to the point. Daniel was able to tell him the dream and interpret it. And his remarks, the king declares, truly, your God is a God of gods and the Lord of kings. And it was at this stage that he was promoted over the whole province of Babylon. In Daniel 4, the king has another dream. He remembers this dream, knows that it's very, very relevant. He summons all the wise men of Egypt and the magicians. They cannot tell him anything. And so he summons Daniel to interpret the dream. And this is what Daniel says. Oh, well, this is what Nebuchadnezzar says. This is the dream that I, King Nebuchadnezzar, had. Now, Belteshazzar, that was the Babylonish name for Daniel. Tell me what it means, for none of the wise men in my kingdom can interpret it for me, but you can, because the spirit of the holy gods is in you. Now, Nebuchadnezzar had recognized that Daniel possessed a unique spiritual capacity that his own magicians did not have, allowing Daniel to interpret mysteries no one else could touch. So basically, his magicians, his wise men, and all that were practically useless. After Babylon fell, or actually before, it was on the verge of falling, King Belshazzar. We might remember the story in Daniel 5, where there is this bloodless hand that writes a, excuse me, a bloodless hand that writes a message on the wall of the banquet hall. And, Daniel wasn't there, but he was summoned, probably out of bed. And this is what the King Belshazzar had to, this is Belshazzar, not Belteshazzar. Called for Daniel, noting his reputation. This is what he says: I have heard of you that the spirit of the gods is in you, and that light and understanding and excellent wisdom are found in you. Now, this wasn't something that Daniel had intrinsically. This is something that was God-given because of his faithfulness. Later on in Daniel 6, we have King Darius, and the Medo-Persian Empire after the fall of Babylon. We know that Daniel was tested in the lion's den and he miraculously was saved and drawn out. And King Darius was so deeply moved, he cast Daniel's conspirators into the pit and he issued a royal decree to every people, nation, and language on earth that was probably within his kingdom. And he commanded that everyone must fear and tremble before the God of Daniel, publicly praising him as the living God, enduring forever, whose kingdom will never be destroyed. You know, Daniel's faithfulness allowed him to shine God's presence in a dark, pagan, morally corrupt court. His integrity, spiritual wisdom, and the spiritual protection repeatedly forced absolute monarchs, and they were despots, to acknowledge that Israel's God was far superior to their own idols. There were no other gods that

0: compared to Daniel's God. So what a profound witness for his entire lifetime. And it shaped the way the world went.
1: Yes, very much so. And I guess he was responsible for the conversion of King Nebuchadnezzar and probably Darius, which is quite significant as well. What can we learn today from Daniel's faithful witness to the court and the king of Babylon?
2: Well, Joe has touched on it fairly well, Denise, but I will say this. What I've written down in my comments is a simple word, consistency. His witness was consistent throughout his life. He came to Babylon in 605 BC. 539 BC is when he was talking to Belshazzar. So that's 65 years later, and his witness has been consistent. Then we move on to Darius and also Cyrus. So probably his witness over this period of time is 70 years, as Joe said. And what we can learn from it, I believe, and apply it today is simply this. Our witness for God must be consistent. Yeah, I believe above all things, above anything we can say, above any Bible study we can give, above any prophetic interpretation we can do, the consistent witness of your life is the thing that will have the greatest effect. It had the greatest effect back here on a number of kings. It'll have the greatest effect today if we practice that.
1: Thank you, Brenton. Now, what other prophecies was Daniel able to foretell as part of his prophetic mission in Babylon?
3: Denise, as we read in Daniel chapter 2, verse 43, it says, "And just as you saw the iron mixed with baked clay, so the people will be a mixture and will not remain united anymore, than iron mixed with clay." So this is a prophecy written in chapter 2 of Daniel a long time ago, about half a millennium before Christ. So Daniel accurately depicts the rise and the fall of these four great world empires, even coming up to our time in our days, that of the feet and the toes of the statue, clearly referring to nations of modern Europe, which the prophecy so clearly teaches that shall mingle themselves with the seed of men, but they shall not cleave one to another, even as iron is not mixed with clay. We can see intermarriages today of so many nations, but they cannot mingle themselves. So the continent will remain as separate nations with separate laws, customs, and traditions. We can see these predictions about Europe also. And if we read another prophecy in Daniel chapter 7, verse 13 and 14, it says, "In my vision at night, I looked, and there before me was one like a son of man, coming with the clouds of heaven. He approached the Ancient of Days and was led into his presence. He was given authority, glory, and sovereign power. All peoples, nations, and men of every language worshipped him. His dominion is an everlasting dominion that will not pass away, and his kingdom is one that will never be destroyed." This is the prophecy of Jesus' return. So it serves us as a reminder always to remain vigilant and keeps God's commandments, even in the little things of life.
1: Let's move on to John the Baptist, preparing a people. What was the purpose of John the Baptist's ministry that we find in the New Testament?
4: Denise, John the Baptist's role was foretold by the prophets Isaiah and Malachi. In Isaiah 40, verse 3, he is called a voice of one calling, "Prepare the way of the Lord in the wilderness, makes a straight highway for our God in the desert." And in Malachi 3, verse 1, prophesies, "Behold, I will send my messenger who will prepare the way before me." These prophecies are directly linked to John in the New Testament, as seen in Matthew 3, verse 3, affirming his divine mission, that's John the Baptist, to prepare the people for the coming of Jesus. Just like the prophets before him, his major role was to call the people to repentance and forgiveness, also promoting the rite of baptism in the process of regeneration. So he was a forerunner of Christ.
1: Thank you, Will. How did Jesus encourage John's faith when he was locked up in prison by Herod?
2: What he did basically is John sent two of his disciples to Jesus and said, John is asking a simple question. Are you the coming one, or should we be looking for someone else? And Jesus said to them, stay with me for the day. During that day, he healed the sick, raised the dead, helped raise the lame, the halt, the blind, and all the rest of it. And he said, now go back to John and tell him what you've seen. And just tell him, blessed is he who believes, because John maybe was expecting a different kind of Messiah, Denise. And he was actually showing that the very work that was foretold in Isaiah 58 and in other places he was actually doing. So that's the way he encouraged his faith. He said the same thing to Philip right on the last night when Philip said, Lord, show us the Father. That's enough for us. He said, look, if you've seen me, you've seen the Father. And even if you don't believe in that, at least believe in the works for their own sake. The works that I've done could only have been done by someone else working through me. So John's faith was confirmed, I believe, by his disciples coming back with the report. We saw what Jesus did. We saw how his healing power has gone out and helped everybody. And John's faith, I believe, was confirmed on the basis of their report.
1: Thanks, Brenton. Now, as Jesus' disciples, we also have a prophetic commission to preach the gospel, to preach about repentance and the soon return of Jesus to this earth. What has he promised his followers to help us to be faithful witnesses for him?
5: I shall read Acts chapter 1, verse 8, that you will receive power when the Holy Spirit comes on you, and you will be my witnesses in all the world. I've summarized a little bit there. Just one comment. The Holy Spirit is not given for our own personal benefit. It is to be witnesses for the Lord.
1: Thanks, Len. We've come to the conclusion of our study today on the call of a prophet, and it's clear that throughout history, God has sent messengers or prophets to warn and teach people about how they should behave and what was going to happen in the future. And of course, the ultimate prophecy is how Jesus is going to return and set up an eternal kingdom. His purpose was to draw people back to worshipping him in spirit and in truth. So his prophets were witnesses of being faithful to God in their actions, their words, believing in his providence and guidance. We too need to stay faithful to God in the times in which we're living, as we're nearing the end of Earth's history. We know that there is going to be an eternal kingdom set up by God, and I want to be part of that. Don't you? Let's ask God to guide us and make us his witnesses so that we can encourage others to believe in his goodness and his salvation that is freely offered to all. Joe, would you please close with prayer?
0: Certainly. Heavenly Father, Abraham's life and Isaac's obedience help us understand the deep pain you felt as a father when you gave us your only son to die in our place. We are deeply grateful for the immense cost of our salvation. Jesus bore our sins, an innocent Savior dying for the guilty so that we could be set free. Like Abraham, we pray that our loyalty to you is shown through true obedience, not just words. Give us a genuine, unconditional love for who you are, and keep us faithful when our faith is tested. Help us to match the faithfulness of your prophets. May our daily lives show those around us what Christ has done for us. In Jesus' name we pray. Amen.
6: 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We are going to talk next time a little bit more about, in particular, about the Old Testament prophets. And then we'll follow up with the New Testament prophets. We'll learn the role of the prophet a bit more deeper. 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
12: 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Today, I'm looking forward to telling you about the five sisters who influenced the mind of God. You can read their story in Numbers chapters 27 and 36. The Israelites were so excited. After 40 years of wandering in the desert, the promised land was at last in their sight, just on the other side of the Jordan River. Before he died, Moses gave key instructions to his people. He wanted them to remember how God had delivered them from the slavery of Egypt and had blessed them during the desert wanderings. Moses also gave instructions about how they were to proceed in entering and settling the promised land. If you had walked through the section of the camp apportioned to the tribe of Manasseh, son of Joseph, and stood beside the tent belonging to these five sisters, you might have heard a conversation like this. "It's not fair. Why should we be punished because we're all sisters? Where are we going to live? Where's the justice in this? How can our father's name be remembered? What can we do? What were they talking about? Well, these five sisters were the daughters of Zelophehad. Zelophehad and his wife were part of the group of Israelites who left Egypt at the time of the Exodus. God blessed this couple with five daughters, naming them Mahla, Noah, Hoglah, Milcah and Tirzah. We don't know if these girls were born in Egypt or in the desert. All we know is that only those who were under 20 years of age at the time of the Exodus were allowed to enter the Promised Land, plus any who were born during the 40 years of wandering. This also means that Zelophehad and his wife would have died some time before this. Moses gave specific instructions about how the land was to be allocated. Larger clans were to receive larger portions of land, and smaller tribes to receive smaller pieces of land. The allocation was to be decided by God-led lots, and the piece of land would remain in the male family name. God was obviously trying to be fair about the distribution of the land, but one important situation was being overlooked. As this procedure began to take place, these five sisters recognized their disadvantage. With no male in their family, they would miss out on receiving a parcel of land, and also their father's name would be forgotten. The five sisters decided to plead for justice. So, the next morning, they courageously headed toward the tent of meeting where Moses, Eleazar the high priest, the chieftains of each tribe, and the whole assembly were allocating the land. Now, it was not typical for women to go to the tent of meeting to make special requests. The scripture narrative says they went out of their tents to plead their case. The challenge comes to each one of us at some time in our lives to go out of our tents, out of our comfort zone, outside the socially accepted customs to seek justice. The sisters respectfully approached the leaders. By using their knowledge of the laws and their own family history, they presented a reasoned proposition to the leaders. Listen to their argument. Our father died in the wilderness. He was not among the company of those who gathered themselves together against the Lord in the company of Korah, but died for his own sin. And he had no sons. Why should the name of our father be taken away from his clan because he had no son? Give to us a possession among our father's brothers. Mahla is named first in the list of sisters, so maybe she was the eldest. Perhaps she spoke up and explained to Moses that their situation had not been addressed in the inheritance laws given by God. Wisely, Moses took the issue to the Lord and went into the tent of meeting to ask God what should be done. God agreed that it would be unjust to deny the girls an inheritance, just because they had no brothers. And so, God added an extra detail to the laws of inheritance, stating that if there was no son to receive the father's land, then it should go to the daughters. This extra legislation became part of the Jewish system of law. Amazingly, these five sisters influenced the mind of God and established a principle of justice for themselves and for future generations. This was not quite the end of the story. After this resolution, members of the sisters' clan noticed a potential difficulty. The relatives of the sisters realized that if they were to marry outside of the clan, then the land would be lost to the clan. So the laws of inheritance were further refined, adding another clause. The sisters would retain their portion of land as long as they married within their father's clan. If a sister chose to marry outside the clan, then the land would not go with her, but would revert back to the tribe of Manasseh. Scripture records that all of the sisters married within their own clan, so the land was retained for the tribe. This story gives us some insights into the mind of God. First of all, God values women. He could see that these women needed a place to live, land to produce their food, as well as the dignity of land ownership. When Jesus was on earth, he also valued women, upholding and honoring them. God looks out for all minority groups, and he wants us to respect and assist the poor, the homeless, the uneducated, the First Nations people, those from lower socioeconomic backgrounds, or any marginalized group in society. This story also shows us that God responds when we come to him with genuine requests. When the sisters came with their request, Moses recognized that he needed divine guidance on this newly emerging issue. God unequivocally supported the sisters' demands. They came in faith and God rewarded their faith. God's willingness to respond to their request should give us great courage to come to God in prayer and to make our requests known to him. This story also teaches us that God is a God of justice and fairness. Believing that God is just, these girls courageously acted on this belief and went to the male leaders at the place where women usually don't have access. Not only did they desire to honour their father's name and to secure their own future, but they were also advocates for justice. Their experience can be an encouragement to those of us who think divine justice has abandoned us. The oppressed will finally be vindicated, and God's justice will fall on every oppressor. This is a rather amazing story. In a male-dominated society, these five sisters, full of courage and faith, with an acute sense of justice, were able to secure foundational rights for women, the results of which stretch right down to our day. Dear God, Lord of mercy and justice, in our broken world, there is just too much injustice. Too many people are hungry, denied education, poverty-stricken and oppressed. Please help us to be your hands in relieving injustice wherever we can. Help us to act justly and to love mercy. Amen.
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15: Hey, if you're just joining us, be sure to subscribe to our Mums at the Table channel, because we are going to be talking about how to use technology and keep fit, keep healthy, something that a lot of us try to do.
16: Yes.
15: Want to do.
16: Yeah, well,
15: mentally,
16: I mean, physically.
15: Sometimes mentally.
16: Yeah. I'm sure there's stuff for that as well, and then we'll have to do that on another episode.
15: I think so.
16: Yes.
15: That's a good point.
16: But for this one, we're going to talk about how to be physically fit, or how to use your technology to help you stay physically fit. And I think we can talk about it for us as moms, for our kids, and as a family as well. So for moms, I personally like using Nike's fitness app.
15: Right. Tell me about that.
16: Yes. I love it because you can tell the app basically what you're trying to improve. Mm-hmm. Like you want to have stronger legs or arms, or you want to just work on your heart. And one of the good encouragements that they have is that they have professional sports figures. So they'll have, you know, tennis players or basketball players there, and they're doing the exercises for you. So it gives you a little encouragement maybe to see Serena Williams doing some jump squats before she asks you to do them. Then they'll tell you how long you need to do them, and they'll count down until you move on to the next exercise.
15: Got that little push.
16: Yeah. And then after you've done a certain number of exercises, you get a little photo photo, like it'll be this cool photo you can share on social media.
15: Okay.
16: It gives you that little boost. So,
15: are these apps free, or do you have to pay to get these fitness apps on your phone?
16: Yeah, this one is free. Last time I used it was free, but of course checking those terms and conditions, because there's always something on the back end, data that's being collected, but that's, you know, comes part and parcel of being in the online world now, right?
15: Another thing, I guess, is Fitbit seems to be something that a lot of people have taken to. I know I did own one. I don't know where it is at the moment, but obviously the fitness journey is still happening.
16: But, you know, you've moved in that direction.
15: Yeah, we're making little baby steps.
16: Yeah, but, you know, you need to get 10,000. They're recommending 10,000 steps a day. So that, that reminder, my husband uses it quite a bit. All of my family's using it. Even my niece and nephew, who are school age, are loving making sure they get enough steps a day, so that, and you can make a little competition within your family to see who gets to those, you know, the most steps a day.
15: I'm glad you talked about families. Are there anything that we can use online that we can get our families involved in?
16: Yeah, I think one thing that's interesting and exciting is called geocaching. So it's kind of like a digital scavenger hunt where you're getting your family going around to different locations looking for things, but you're getting them up and moving. So you're kind of engaging that interaction around the technology
15: and just
16: as well.
15: Getting everyone out of the house. I think that's so important. Just making those steps.
16: Exactly.
15: Get up, get out.
16: Now, this last one is a bit aspirational, you know, because it's not the cheapest, but I think it's exciting. Okay. And it's moving into the world of virtual reality. So the Oculus Rift headset that you're able to put on, and you can play a game of dodgeball, a virtual game of dodgeball.
15: So
16: Yes. And you can change the levels all the way up to, you know, super competitive. So imagine your kid there with the headset on, like actually dodging the balls. I mean, if nothing else, it gives the rest of the family a laugh, right?
15: Right.
16: Yeah. So I think that there are some exciting things that we can do to still use technology, but keep, you know, our heart rate going and being fit as well.
15: Yeah, I think there's some really good pros and cons there. Thank you so much, Rach, for those tips. Look, if you want more information on these awesome tips, hit us up on our YouTube Mums at the Table channel.
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0: big warm welcome to you, listeners. I'm Phil Pennington, and this is Talk From The Top. Talk From The Top is a regular program on Faith FM, coming to you from our studios in Townsville, where we keep you up to date on what's happening up here in the top end of Australia by way of interviews with the people who really make it happen. Today I have Genesis Ioane in the studio with me. Now, Genesis is a receptionist in the Youth PA and Communications Officer here at Riverside Convention Centre, which is the headquarters of the Northern Australian Conference. Genesis has given up her valuable time today to give us some insight into both her position and her life in general. So, Genesis, welcome.
1: Thanks, Phil. Thank you for having me here today.
0: Yeah, thanks for being here too as well, Genesis. I know you're really busy and a lot of planning stages at the moment. Could you tell us about your current ministry position here at Riverside?
1: Yes, so I am the Youth Personal Assistant. I work under Pastor Travis Seeltel. We're currently working on summer camp at the moment, held in Quinola Lakes, not far from Cairns. So it's a camp for children from 10 to 16. It's just time to, I guess, have fun and also fellowship amongst the young kids here in NAC.
0: Yeah, so where will the kids be coming from? All across the northern part of Australia?
1: Yep, so northern part of Australia, we have kids coming from Northern Territory, Darwin, Mackay, Cairns, and even here in Townsville.
0: Oh, wow, that's incredible. And how do they get there? Like, do their parents bring them in or...?
1: Their parents can bring them in, but we have buses that are provided for them.
0: That's a huge area too. That's bigger than your normal school bus route, isn't it?
1: It'll be a good road trip for them.
0: Yeah, like right across the top end of Australia.
1: Yeah.
0: Because, you know, the Northern Australian Conference listeners, if you may not know, covers a huge area right out into the middle of Australia, Northern Territory, North Queensland, and even out into the Torres Strait. So it's a huge territory. I think it's probably the biggest territory of the church in Australia. So, Genesis, what were you doing before coming to Townsville?
1: I was originally based in Brisbane, Logan, Brisbane, south of Brisbane. I was actually a barista at the time.
0: Last year. Oh, wow. That'll come in handy in the office.
1: Yeah. And I was with the South Queensland Conference and I used to attend the Logan City Samoan church.
0: Oh, awesome.
1: Yeah.
0: Yeah. Did you have a ministry while you were at church there? Were you in the youth team?
1: I was a part of the youth and also very big with the Pathfinder Club, Logan City Samoan Pathfinder Club.
0: Yeah. Oh, Pathfinder is so incredible. Genesis, just for the sake of our listeners who may not know what Pathfinders is, could you tell us a little bit about Pathfinders?
1: Pathfinders, it's a club that you join. It's like more, I would say, like a scout group. You learn about God through, I would say, you go out camping and also learning about life skills through religion.
0: Okay, sounds great. And Pathfinders is right across Australia, I guess.
1: Yes. Yeah. I would say throughout this world we have Pathfinders with the GC General Conference in America, New Zealand, SPD. It's pretty worldwide.
0: Yeah, it's a great way to have fun with the kids, isn't
1: it?
0: Yeah,
1: definitely.
0: And they learn life skills and bush skills, and they learn, you know, like you said, they learn about the Bible. So
1: yeah,
0: what a wonderful outreach for our church. Okay, let's go back in time a bit. Let's talk about your childhood, your very early childhood, you know, your early years up to about 10 years of age, you know, when you were just a little one. Where were you born and was your home a Christian home?
1: So I was actually born in New Zealand, Auckland, New Zealand, and I travelled up to Australia, Brisbane, Australia, when I was 5 years old back in 2009. I was heavily grown up in the Seventh-day Adventist Church by my grandparents and my parents. A fun fact, my dad is actually Catholic. So whenever I would be with my dad's side, sometimes I'll go to the Catholic Mass on Sunday.
0: Yeah.
1: Which was, it was good to learn the different religions and cultures within the church. But, yeah, I was heavily involved with the Seventh-day Adventist Church.
0: Yeah, wonderful.
1: Up. Yeah.
0: Genesis, look, I think my listeners are dying to know you. You have a very unusual name, Genesis.
1: Yes.
0: Who named you that? And do you know why they named you Genesis, like the first book in the Bible?
1: Yep.
0: Yeah.
1: So my mom, she thought the doctors told her that I was a boy, and so my original name was Exodus.
0: Oh, wow.
1: Yeah. And it wasn't until I was born, and then she had to change the name, and she thought Genesis because the beginning of her life, yeah.
0: It's a wonderful story.
1: Yeah, a new chapter for her.
0: Yeah.
1: Yeah.
0: I've never met anyone with your name. I've never met a Genesis before. You were the first, which I guess is appropriate. Yeah, that's really good. So just staying in your early years, did you have a best friend or some best friends when you were very little? And can you tell us about any adventures or mischief that your kids used to get up to?
1: I didn't have best friends like as young, but I would say my cousins were my best friends. They were like, I would treat them as if they were my siblings. We weren't as mischievous. We were good kids.
0: Mm.
1: No lies.
0: Yeah. Oh, wow.
1: But I would say I think the only mischievous is like getting ourselves into fights and annoying each other.
0: Yeah. As kids do.
1: Yeah.
0: Yeah, that still goes on. I got myself into so much strife when I was little. You know, because boys, you know, we just want to play in the mud and run and jump and throw things. And
1: I understand.
0: You know, and girls are a bit different.
1: Yeah.
0: Well, some girls are. We had a friend who was a girl and she was a real tomboy.
1: Yeah.
0: She used to get out there with the guys and do what they used to do and come home with mud all over and stuff like that.
1: Yeah.
0: So that was good. But, you know, you do have those friends and when you're little that kind of stand out, you know.
1: Yeah.
0: And it's really good. We're going to have a short music break now, listeners, and after the music break, we'll be right back here with Genesis Ioane, who is the receptionist in the Youth PA and the communications officer here at Riverside Convention Centre in Townsville. I'm Phil Pennington. This is Talk from the Top, and you're on Faith FM.

0: Welcome back, listeners. You're back with Phil Pennington on Talk From The Top, and I'm with Genesis Ioane. Genesis, let's go forward in time. We were talking about your childhood years before the music break. Let's go forward in time. How about your teenage years? Now, we all know that these teenage years that we all find difficult and challenging, and I'm sure our listeners will relate because they're either going through their teenage years now or they've been through them with so many distractions. So can you tell us about your teenage years? And was there anyone who kept you grounded during those difficult years?
1: Yes, I would say my mom would have kept me grounded. She was a very strict, tough love mom. But yeah, she kept me grounded. She knows what's best. All moms know what's best. But throughout my teenage years, I was heavily involved in music. I was in an ensemble group throughout high school, which was probably the best thing that came out of high school besides doing all the academic work. But yeah, we traveled to Melbourne with my ensemble group and we came second throughout Australia. So it was an a cappella group and we sing without instrumentals. We just use our voices.
0: Wow.
1: Yeah. So it was pretty good. It was a time to remember.
0: Yeah, what was the name of the group?
1: It was called Decasonic.
0: Decasonic.
1: Yeah.
0: Wow, that's a great name.
1: A unique name. But yeah, it was my greatest memories of high school. But yeah, also I came into Pathfinders a bit later in my teenage years, but I would say that were also the best memories. Also, what's it called? Bonds that I have really grown throughout, friendships that I didn't know that I would have with people within my Pathfinder group, and like going to camperies and making memories.
0: And when you were a teenager, you would have had some friends, obviously. You've told us about your group and your ensemble. Did you have any close friends during your teenage years?

0: I wouldn't say a farewell, but a gathering just before the seasonal holidays, and that was probably the last before I moved up to Townsville. But yeah, I would say my best friends. Yeah.
1: How did you cope with the change of culture between New Zealand and Australia when you came here? Did you fit in, manage to get onto it pretty easily, or did you need to adjust a few things?
0: I had to really adjust because my grandparents, they actually live in New Zealand, and coming to Australia, it was really hard for me, only because I'm the oldest grandchild and it was like their first baby. Yeah, it was really hard. I would cry every morning when I would come, like, moving here to Australia. I would miss school because I was really homesick.
1: I like that separation from
0: family. Yeah.
1: Yeah.
0: But as years go by, this is my second home, Australia.
1: Yeah, it's good, and we're really glad that you're here.
0: Yeah.
1: You know what, listeners, Genesis is a really happy influence around the offices here at NAC Conference Centre at Riverside. Always got a smile on her face, always willing to help people. And she's just a wonderful person to have around. Okay, is there one person that sticks out in your life who has been the greatest influence on your life apart from Jesus?
0: I would say my partner, and his name is Orlando Pule. He's currently attending Avondale as a theology student, and he's also moved up here with me as well to Townsville, NAC. Orlando has influenced me to be a better person, but also in a spiritual aspect. Yeah, we've done ministry for how many years? Probably a few years, I would say. But it has grown our relationship as well, and also our spiritual life as well. Yeah,
1: it's wonderful, and I've met Orlando, and he's a great young guy. And listeners, stay tuned to Talk from the Top in a later episode, because we'll be interviewing Pastor Orlando, Genesis's partner, and he's a wonderful youth leader, just a wonderful guy in general. So what does family life look like now? You don't live with your family, you've moved on, you've mentioned Orlando, so what does family life look like now? And maybe what are your plans for the family in the future?
0: Thank you for your question. It's a missing aspect, but I feel like Lando has filled that gap for me, and also Pastor Travis and Puna, they've really stepped up. When we first moved here last week, they have really sheltered us, and also I would say the Tangaloa family as well. They have sheltered us as well, which is, it brings us a warm feeling that we may not be blood, but we're still family here, and we are family here.
1: Yeah, that's great, and I guess in the years ahead, you'll be looking forward to having kids,
0: yeah,
1: and becoming a parent, yeah, and going through all the nightmare of that experience.
0: Yeah, that'll be a later. You can interview me later, and then I'll answer that question.
1: Yeah. When I interview, you know, maybe in 4 or 5 years' time, you'll be going. Kids. So let's talk about the now. What do you find to be the most satisfying thing about your current role, and what do you really enjoy?
0: I think coming into this role, I wouldn't say I was a PA, but working with my club back in Logan, I would say just seeing the kids with their smiles on their faces and making memories throughout Pathfinders and youth, that's probably the most satisfying thing, is that they're growing through Christ, whether it would be through Camperies or our classes that we have throughout Pathfinders. I would say that would be the most satisfying role. The events that we will provide for them within the youth department. Yeah, I would say that.
1: Has there been any like standout kids in any of the events that you've been to? Or I know this is probably the first one that you've properly planned, like a big event like this.
0: Yeah,
1: like summer camp. But are there any interesting stories that have come out of what's happened with some kids after these events? You know, they gone on to bigger and better things, or?
0: Yeah. I feel like leading up to the events that I have been to, and also mentoring the kids, I would say in Logan, is the biggest story that I've seen and witnessed is them giving their lives to Christ. And that was probably the

0: Biggest thing that I'm proud of the kids that I've actually seen grow from young to now they're in their teenage years. So yeah, that's probably one of the biggest things.
1: Yeah, and in this day and age, for young people and teenagers to do that shows a lot of courage.
0: Yeah, definitely.
1: Because their peers may think, oh, they've gone all religious or all that sort of thing. I remember when I first became a Christian, some of my friends said to me, oh, look, don't worry, Phil, you'll get over it. And the attitude is still the same.
0: Right.
1: So I think it's extremely courageous. And listeners, got to tell you that when young people decide to follow Christ, it's an extremely courageous move. And
0: Definitely.
1: They're really stepping up to the plate. And all depends on the people that they hang around with. We really need to be careful of the people that we hang around with, don't we? Because we become like them.
0: Definitely, yeah. So you just have to be careful of who your circle is. Yeah, definitely. But if your relationships are centered within the Lord, then I guess you guys will go a long way.
1: Yeah, I had a lot of positive influences in my life too, and I found that if you hang around with positive people, you tend to become a very positive person yourself.
0: Definitely.
1: Yeah, like a there's no problems in life, there's only solutions kind of person. Yeah, rather than looking at the problem, have a look at the solution. Yeah, it's really good. Okay, let's do some vision casting. Let's get the crystal ball out. Where do you see yourself in 5 years' time? I mean, if you could pray to God about your future, what would you pray for?
0: I guess coming into this role as a youth PA, I would see myself as an experienced person within the role that I'm in now. Because I'm coming into this role, I don't have any administrational background, but I'm coming here to learn, but also to do what I love best. And I might not be the preacher or the person in front, but I love all the behind the scenes work. And yeah, that's what I think I'll see myself as an experienced person with a lot of things that I have learnt throughout the 5 years.
1: It's great. And being a leader in my church, I cannot tell you how much we how much we appreciate the behind the scenes people. Because when you get right down to it, they're the ones that make it happen. They're the ones that do all the background work and all the all the heavy footwork and a lot of the planning. And we can bark instructions at them, but they're the ones that really get things done. And then the whole church and the whole organization sees the benefit of that. And usually find the people behind the scenes too are really humble people as well. That I want to be at the front. Like I preach in church and that's a hard enough thing to do.
0: Yeah, definitely.
1: But without them there with me, and they make it so much easier, I know I have people
0: Your
1: that help me to do
0: support.
1: some research sometimes. And without them, I couldn't do what I do. So good on you. And
0: Thank you.
1: you're a really good support person that we can see so far. So
0: Thank you.
1: thank you for that. Well, Genesis, that brings us to the end of this interview. It's been great.
0: Thank you, Phil.
1: And the thing that I've learnt on radio and Talk from the Top is everyone has a story.
0: Yes, definitely.
1: And no two stories are the same. And often in the Talk from the Top format, we get to talk to people about things that they may not normally talk about. Like, who asked the questions that I've asked you today? Tell us about your childhood. Tell us about this and that. But on Talk from the Top, you have a chance to talk about those things.
0: Yeah, definitely.
1: And they're interesting. And there's someone out there who's listening to this radio, to this broadcast, listening to Talk from the Top on Faith FM that can relate to some of the things that you've said. I hope that your time today here has been encouraging for them, informative to our viewers, and lived up to the Faith FM standards. So, Genesis, thank you so much for your time today,
0: Thank you,
1: for coming
0: Phil.
1: in to talk to us.
0: Thank you, Phil. Thank you for having me. I pray that all goes well with your ministry at Faith FM. Thank you so much.

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I'm Phil Pennington. 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Bye for now.

0: Hey kids, Arnie here. 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
5: Hello there, and thanks again for joining once again. This is another episode of Australian Stories. I'm Robbie Bergen, and this is the show where we bring you stories from all over Australia and how people's lives have been impacted by faith. On this episode, I am joined with Henry. Welcome, Henry.
6: Thanks for having me, bro.
5: Henry, whereabouts in Australia are you coming from?
6: Well, I'm currently living in Sydney at the moment, but I'm originally from Bellbrook, a little community called Bellbrook, the Thungari tribe.
5: And that's up near Kempsey, right?
6: Up near Kempsey, that's right. North Coast, New South Wales.
5: Beautiful part of the country.
6: Yeah.
5: Well, Henry, it's great to have you on Australian Stories today. And we're just excited to get to know you. Now, Henry, you are currently working as a minister of religion.
6: Yep.
5: And we're having a chat here at this amazing institution called Mamarapa College, where they're equipping in ministry and various capacities of public health and those sorts of things. So I'm really curious on hearing a bit about your story. Did you grow up a believer in God, a follower of Jesus?
6: It's sort of like a yes or no question. I might respect any things biblical of God. My mum and dad grew up in the church, but as they got older, they walked away, you know?
5: Yeah.
6: Yeah, so I didn't grow up in the church. My church was through my grandmother, who was a Maisie Kelly was a Seventh-day Adventist. That's the only church I would have known, yeah.
5: Okay. And so at what point, were you a teenager at this point, or were you just a young fellow, or how old were you when you, like your parents had walked away, you said?
6: Okay, so they walked away before I was even born, eh?
5: Yeah. Oh, okay.
6: Yep.
5: So through your grandmother is where you got your introduction to faith?
6: Yeah, through my grandmother, my introduction with faith. She, that was the first time I actually seen, like, Jesus, you know, it was through my grandmother.
5: Right.
6: Yeah.
5: And what did you think of Christians in general, or Christianity?
6: I just thought they were just boring people, man, like, just boring, just, yeah, I don't see him doing much stuff, so it wasn't my thing.
5: Now, today I'm sitting talking to you all these years later, and you're actually a minister of religion, a Christian pastor. Like, tell me how that happened. Like, how did you go from looking at Christianity as being boring to obviously being a follower of Jesus? How did that happen?
6: Well, I hope you got the time, brother.
5: So, we take as long as you want.
6: Yeah, so back in 2005, Pastor Darren Garlett was the minister in Kempsey area, where I'm from. And I can remember I was going through some challenges in life. And Uncle George Quinlan, Pastor Quinlan, he's the first SDA ordained Aboriginal pastor.
5: Oh, okay.
6: Yes. So, yeah, so I run into him one day and I was telling him about some of the challenges I'm going through. And he said, why'd you come to church? So both he and his wife, Auntie Esther, came around home and had some prayers with me. And he was retired at this time and he introduced me to Pastor Darren Garlett. Now, Pastor Darren Garlett gave me another worldview of what Christianity is. He just did ministry different.
5: Now, Pastor Darren, he's Indigenous as well, right?
6: He's Indigenous as well, yes. So he did ministry a lot different to what I seen growing up. So he kept me busy. Always gave me little chores to do just to stay in contact with me. Would visit my wife and I regularly. Had Bible studies with us. And then we started getting in doing people's lawns and just helping others in the community. Now, Darren Garlett has this way with cars. He's into all these old cars that I grew up in, like SLR Trainers, Holdens, Monaros. Now, my dad's a car freak too, so I grew up in every car that won the Bathurst 10,000.
5: Yep.
6: So we had something in common, and Darren used this. And I went to visit the house one day, took me around, and I walked into his shed. He took me down to his shed to look at some old Monaros of his. And when I walked in his shed, he had all these books around the shed and on the table, packed up nicely. And the first thing come to my head was, this man must be educated. I don't see this with my people, a lot of books, you know.
5: Yeah. So
6: look at Pastor Aaron in another light. And I said, Pastor, did you read all these books? He said, no, look, take some if you want. Now, I just got to backtrack a bit of my history. I left school when I was 15. I went out and worked, so I missed a lot of stuff when it comes to academic of learning stuff and reading.
5: Yeah.
6: So I didn't want to. So when he offered me these books, I was thinking, but I can't read. I can't read. But I didn't. I thought it was wrong to say no to a pastor. So I'm trying to impress him, and I went and grabbed the thickest book there.
5: Oh,
6: to
5: really?
6: Let him know I'm going to read this book, but really I wasn't. Then he had all these other little books, small books. I said, maybe one day I'll pick these little small books up. So I grabbed the bigger books and I planned the small books between the bigger ones. Yeah, and so, so Pastor Darren was there for a while, and time goes on, and he left. I don't know where. I think he went to Queensland at this time after Kempsey. And I didn't have that support in Kempsey because I still been a new Christian in church at this time. I wasn't baptized. And then he left, and I just didn't feel I was getting support like he was. And I was stuck in going to church with these other old folks, you know, and it was hard for me. Then I faced some more challenges. I got tempted. Then I went back out in the world.
5: Oh, wow.
6: Yep. It was hard for me to walk back in church. I didn't feel like I was worthy to walk back in there again. It wasn't until 8 years later, 2011. Yes, I was just having a bit of family problems, and I just never had no tools of helping myself. I knew the problem was with me, wasn't with anyone else.
5: Mm.
6: And at this time, my missus started going to church. She started going to church, and I could see changes in there. And yeah, so I started going to church with her for a bit, and I just couldn't wrap my head around why I was going through all these struggles in life. And this one day, I had a little bit of dispute with my wife, and you know, she jumped in the car and went up to the mother-in-law place. And when she left, I got down on my knees and I started crying. I said, God, you know what? I thought following you would be easy. Like, I wouldn't have all these challenges. I wouldn't have all this other stuff I'm going through. But I found it more harder following you. Mm. I said that in my prayers. And at that time, I don't claim the voices. At that time, I just had this feeling just to get up and read. I just had that I just had that feeling. So I jumped up. I said, I've got a little Bible collection out here. I jumped up and I go through my collection. And right amongst all these books was that little small book that I hid from Darren. This was 8 years later. I opened it up and I just started reading it. The book was called In These Steps. So it was more like 27 fundamentals.
5: Yes.
6: And you got to tick boxes as you're going through it and if you can comprehend it. And I'm going through it and I'm reading it and I'm just addicted to it. I'm struggling to comprehend it. I'm struggling to read, but I just understood enough to know that God loves me. And ever since then, I just couldn't keep my head out of the Bible. I just felt God's presence with me all the time. I could feel myself changing. I started going to church, putting my focus on Christ. And then I remember back in 24, Darren asked me to come to college, this place here, and that just sprung up my head again. And then I was offered, and then I was asked again by a pastor to go to college, the local pastor, Pastor Oros Evans at the time. And I saw it, yeah. But in the back of my head, I think, well, I can't read or write or spell, you know. So I couldn't do any of that. And I think, but I was so, after they, the pastor Oros asked me, then I felt this vibe. He was coming around once a week, giving me Bible studies, getting me ready for baptism and stuff. But I was so hungry for the word, like if I wasn't getting enough Bible studies, I said, no, I need to be more. I want to learn more about Jesus. Just Oros coming around once a week is not enough. So I said, listen, I want to go to college. I'll go there. I want to go to college. I'll learn more about Jesus. So I tell my wife about this feeling that I got. I want to go to Mamma Rapha College. And she saw that little chuckle. She said, Henry, do you hear yourself? You want to go to college? I said, yeah, I want to. I just want to go to college. And she said, you know, you got college, you got to read. You got assignments. You got to spell. I said, oh, yeah, that's true. I said, but anyway, I just want to go to college just to learn about Jesus. Me going to college is more about me just using college as a Bible study.
5: Yes.
6: So I filled in the forms. Anyway, I got forms from Oros. He got forms from me here. And I filled them in, and then I prayed about it. I said, God, because these forms have to be handed in before November so they can select a new group of college students coming through.
5: Yes.
6: And I deliberately held my form back until January. And I said, God, I know you shouldn't test God, but I said, God, if you really want me to go, if this is my corner to go over there, I'll go. But I'm going to hold this form back. So I put my form through in January, not November. At the time, Pastor David Fletcher was the principal at the time. And, he was the principal at the time. And I get a phone call. I said, oh, this is a strange number. It was Pastor David Fletcher. He said, oh, this is Henry. I said, oh, yes, this is Henry. This is David Fletcher. I'm the principal at Mamma Rapha College. Congratulations, you are the first student to come through our college to be selected. Wow. So
5: you really put God to the test. And
6: I really did.
5: And he really came through with you.
6: Yeah. Yeah, so I, and another thing too, I was really frightened of planes. I thought I was going to come to college and just jump on a train.
5: Really?
6: Yeah, I'm not a plane person. So that's another story, I suppose.
5: So from a perspective, I'm hearing your story, and there's just so many little ingredients that I can see God's just sort of throwing into your life experience, right? Like you've got your grandmother is influential in laying the foundation for faith. You've got a number of godly men coming across your pathway, introducing you to not just the boring flavors of Christianity that you thought it was. But what I find interesting is that they saw something in you, like they planted that seed for something bigger than yourself, something like a ministry calling. What did you first think when they said you should study for ministry?
6: Yeah, I didn't actually think, like, at the time when Darren asked me, I said, it didn't really have much of an effect on me.
5: Yeah. Did you know what it meant? Like when he said,
6: not at that time.
5: Right, right.
6: I didn't know what it meant. It wasn't until I started getting right into church and I was having Bible studies with Oros Evans.
5: Mm-hmm.
6: And it wasn't until I got the hunger for it to dig into the Word. Because by the time 2011 come around, I was more hungry. I wanted Christ in my life. So that was the difference between 2004 and 2011, I think. Mm. Yeah.
5: So if someone's listening to you right now, hearing your story, somewhere in Australia, and they're going, man, Henry's life sounds like mine right now. I don't know enough about God and Jesus, but I do know that what I see is not what I'm impressed with. Like the people around me who claim to be Christians don't do a good job of representing him. What would you say to someone like that?
6: I think we can have our own perceptions on people, the way everyone's built, everybody's built different. I guess that you just have to give it a go, man, because, well, my perception on Christianity was boring. But I just getting in, taking part, and having a go.
5: So for you, do you have a way that you experience God now, like studying the Word and those sorts of things? Like, what's your routine? Like, what practical tip could you give someone that's listening? Like, how to go deeper with knowing God?
6: Yeah, so I guess that is practical tip is pray. Is getting up first thing in the morning before you do everything and just study the Word.
5: Mm.
6: God's always first before you fill your head with a lot of other influence around you, especially with the news and that stuff. It's a good way to start your day off. It's it just brings light to your will. It does, man.
5: So your advice is taste and see, try it yourself, and then talk to God, to him. Now, you're currently in ministry in Sydney, correct?
6: Yeah.
5: What part of Sydney are you involved in ministry at right now?
6: So I started my first year, I was in Bible working for 3 years in Sydney at Redfern, and I done my first year internship at Parramatta Church last year under mentored by Roger Governor, Dr. Roger Governor. And now I'm back in Redfern at the Way, which is an Indigenous church.
5: And what's the biggest challenge for ministry in Redfern?
6: I guess one of the biggest challenges is just how do I connect to Indigenous folks in the city and bring in my culture from the country and bring a ministry together with my culture.
5: Mm.
6: Yeah, because in the country it's a bit more easier, but city is just a little bit different
5: right.
6: for Aboriginal folks, yeah.
5: Well, Henry, it's been an absolute pleasure having you on the show today, Australian Stories. Henry, anything you'd like to leave our listeners with in light of our time here today?
6: Yeah, listen, I had my own challenges. I thought I couldn't do anything. I thought I wasn't worthy. When I first started college, I thought, you know, maybe I couldn't do this, I can't do that. But on all of my books at college, there's a verse in Philippians 4:13. It says, I can do all things through Jesus Christ. So if you're going through any challenges, despite whatever they are, remember, you can do anything with Jesus Christ in your life.
5: Thank you very much, Henry. Now, on today's episode, we've got a great giveaway to give. It's the book called Story of Hope. If you want to get this book, you need to text the code word STORY to 0488 80831. So take out your phone right now and text the code word STORY to 0488 80831, and we'll get this great book, Story of Hope, out to you as soon as possible. You've been listening to Australian Stories. We'll see you on the next episode right here on Faith FM.
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10: This inscription of a man in front of a donkey-headed man on a cross says Alexamenos worships his God. In other words, it's a mocking piece of ancient Roman graffiti, which says in effect that Alexamenos and his belief is crazy. Now, the inscription was found in an ancient room on the Palatine Hill in the city of Rome, where the rich and the emperors lived about 200 AD. It actually reveals the historical accuracy of the Bible. Notice what the Bible says about how the message of the cross would be regarded. For the message of the cross is foolishness to those who are perishing, but to us who are being saved, it is the power of God. 1 Corinthians 1:18. But why was the message of the cross regarded as foolishness in the ancient world? Well, firstly, crucifixion was seen by everyone in ancient times as a death for the lowest of people. Only thieves and criminals and scoundrels were crucified. So, to exalt the cross, as Christianity does, seemed crazy to the non-believer. Secondly, the Bible teaches that Jesus is God, the creator of all, in human flesh. Notice what John says in his book. In the beginning was the Word, and the Word was with God, and the Word was God. He was in the beginning with God. All things were made through him, and without him nothing was made that was made. And the Word became flesh and dwelt or lived among us. John 1:1-3 and verse 14. So now to believe that a God would die the lowest kind of death like a common criminal was seen as absolute nonsense by non-believers. Foolishness. And then thirdly, the Bible says that in dying on the cross, Jesus died in the place of all people by taking their sins on himself. Now, such a belief was regarded as utter stupidity. For what God would ever do such a thing for his followers? Certainly not the pagan gods. And even today, you know, non-believers exclaim, "How can the death of one person forgive another?" Utter rubbish. Finally, the Bible says that when a person believes or trusts that Jesus died for them personally by taking their sins with him on his cross, they are freely forgiven of all the sins and they become a child of God. Now, the idea that this is all free by just believing is regarded as foolishness because, you see, our proud human hearts feel that we must do something. After all, nothing's free. Now, the inscription of Alexamenos, worshipping his God, was being mocked in this inscription. Alexamenos and his God were just being mocked. Just as Paul said, the message of the cross is foolishness to those who are perishing. But then he added these words, but to us who are being saved, it's the power of God. Which was why he said the following words to those living in Rome itself, the very place where this inscription originated. Notice what he said, for I am not ashamed of the gospel, that's the good news that Jesus died for everyone, because it is the power of God that brings salvation to everyone who believes, first to the Jew, then to the Gentile, because in the gospel, righteousness of God is revealed, a righteousness that is by faith from first to last, just as it is written, the righteous will live by faith. Romans 1:16-17. In other words, Paul is saying, those who are righteous before God by faith in the fact that Jesus died in their place, they will have eternal life. And you know, I've discovered myself that that is absolutely rock solid true. At 19 years of age, I went to university to study medicine. And at that time, I began to search for the answers to life's big questions. Questions like, where did we come from? Is anyone in control? Is there a God out there? Where is the world headed? And what does the future hold? And finally, when we come to the end, to death itself, is there anything beyond death? So I began looking for answers for those questions. I began with archaeology in the Middle East, and I discovered at least that the Bible was historically accurate because of so many of these clay tablets that mention people, places that the Bible talks about. Then I examined some of its many predictions, and I found that history and archaeology supported them. Cylinders like the Cyrus cylinder, which showed very clearly that the predictions of the Bible had been fulfilled, and archaeologists had discovered those fulfillments. It seemed there must be someone out there, a god or the supernatural, because, you see, you can't make long-range predictions again and again, as this book does, and get it right every time without information from outside of ourselves. So I could see the Bible should be taken seriously. And so I started to turn to God myself. But like anyone without God, I was foolish, you see, because I thought, and I hope, that by being and doing good, I could be right with God, be forgiven, have life. But I discovered it was like pulling yourself up by your shoestrings. Finally, one day, I heard that Jesus, God in human flesh, had died for me in my place and had taken all of my sins, and that by accepting this fact was the only way to be forgiven and to be right with God and to have eternal life. And I said, God, I come and I accept this Jesus just as I am. You know, immediately I knew I was forgiven and I was right with God. Immediately a new power came into my life, which changed my destructive lifestyle. And now I have a hope for the future beyond the grave. And it's all because of the foolishness of the cross. Why not accept this for yourself today?
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0: are not going out looking like that. Get upstairs and get changed. Now!
1: And then, when it was over, he would leave the house with his head hanging because he couldn't handle the shame of how he had just treated his family. In his heart, he knew he was wrong. And so, with tears burning in his eyes as he sat and reflected on his life, he whispered a hoarse promise under his breath.
2: Never, ever gonna do that again. And when he said it, he really meant it. But just a week later, after battling a tough day at work and riding on not enough sleep, he did it again. He yelled at his wife and barked at the kids without provocation. And again, he found himself secretly hanging his head in shame.
1: And then there was Phoebe, who secretly knew that her drinking habit was becoming a problem. And one night, after having a little too much to drink, she found herself going way too far with a man she hardly knew. And when she woke up the next day, she hated herself for it. "That's it," she said. "I'm never going to drink again.
3: I swear, I'm never going to do that again."
1: And she took all the bottles in her house and poured them out into the sink.

0: But sure enough, a couple of weeks later, when some of the girls at work got together on payday, she couldn't help herself. One drink led to another, and eventually, one of her friends had to call a taxi for her because she wasn't capable of doing it herself.
1: So what actually happened to these people? Why couldn't they keep a simple promise to themselves to stop doing something they knew was destructive behavior? What is it about human nature that gives us such terribly short memories and makes us so bad at keeping our promises?
0: I can't help but think about the way church attendance shot through the roof after the World Trade Center collapsed in 2001. Millions of frightened people suddenly became very determined to be on a right footing with God. Prominent ministers got excited because it promised to become a major religious revival. But within 2 short months, it was over. Church attendance went right back down to where it was before the terrorist attacks. And of course, the question is, why? Why did the revival only last a couple of months? Didn't the people who suddenly went back to church actually mean it?
1: For the most part, I'm convinced they did, at least for the time being. Fear was enough of a motivator to make them very religious, but it wasn't enough to keep them that way. When the planes stopped dropping out of the sky and life started to go back to normal, they quickly forgot all their promises and went back to the way things were.
0: Now, we spend a lot of time as self-sufficient human beings talking about willpower and the strength of sheer determination. And in some arenas, like the world of business or politics, there's something to be said for that. But in the world of faith, willpower simply isn't enough, because most temptations are bigger than the willpower you can generate all by yourself.
1: Take, for example, the case of the Israelites in the Bible. In the book of Exodus, they've just been delivered from Egyptian slavery. They've seen the hand of God part the Red Sea and drown the Egyptians. And they've seen the fiery presence of God descend on Mount Sinai. And while they're caught up in the spectacular wonder of the moment, they make a solemn promise to God. Well, actually, they made it several times. And the first time was before God appeared on Mount Sinai. Listen to this. Moses has just spoken with God and he's bringing a report to the Israelites, beginning in Exodus chapter 19 and verse 7.
0: So Moses came and called for the elders of the people and laid before them all these words which the Lord commanded him. Then all the people answered together and said, "All that the Lord has spoken, we will do." So Moses brought back the words of the people to the Lord.
1: Now let me ask you a question. When the Israelites made that promise to God, do you think they really meant it? I believe they did. And I think it was an easy promise to make after they'd followed God's presence out into the desert. In fact, they made the same promise a couple more times after Moses had received a copy of the Ten Commandments. Listen to this passage in Exodus chapter 24.
0: So Moses came and told the people all the words of the Lord and all the judgments. And all the people answered with one voice and said, "All the words which the Lord has said, we will do."
1: And amazingly, they make the same promise again a couple of verses later.
0: Then he took the book of the covenant and read in the hearing of the people. And they said, "All that the Lord has said, we will do, and be obedient." I think that when the Israelites made these promises, they meant them. But the rest of the book of Exodus, and the rest of the Bible for that matter, is the sad record of God's people breaking that promise over and over again. And just like you and just like me, they found themselves doing the things they had promised God they would never do again.
1: So what's the problem? Don't we mean it when we promise to stop committing a certain sin? Well, I think we do mean it. But I also know that we don't have what it takes to keep that kind of promise. You see, the problem of sin is more than just keeping a list of do's and don'ts. The Bible tells us in 1 John 3:4 that sin is the transgression of God's moral law. So there's no question that do's and don'ts have a role to play. But the problem of sin runs much deeper than that.
0: Sin is not just something we do, it's also something we are. If sin is just something we do, then God could have solved the whole problem by just eliminating the laws that we were breaking. But instinctively, we all know that there's more to it than that. The Bible tells us in Isaiah chapter 59 and verse 2 that our sins have separated us from God. And the Bible also says in Jeremiah chapter 13 and verse 23 that we are powerless to change our sinful natures. Listen to the way that Jeremiah actually describes it. Can the Ethiopian change his skin, or the leopard its spots? Then may you also do good who are accustomed to do evil. According to the Bible, you can no more change your sinful nature than you can change the color of your skin. If sin were just a matter of breaking the rules, all you would have to do is stop breaking them, and everything would be fine. But there's something about the human heart that has been changed by sin, so much so that we find ourselves powerless to do what we know we should be doing. Listen to something else that Jeremiah said just a few chapters later. The heart is deceitful above all things, and desperately wicked. Who can know it?
1: Now let me emphasize something again. Breaking God's law really is sin, and there's no question that God expects us to keep His law. But the sin problem runs much deeper than mere behavior. It's trickled down into the very essence of our being, so that everything we do is infected by sin. Even the good things we do, according to the Bible, are tainted by sin. Listen to this passage found in the book of Isaiah.
0: But we are all as an unclean thing, and all our righteousness are like filthy rags. We all do fade as a leaf, and our iniquities, like the wind, have taken us away.
1: According to Isaiah, even the good things we do, which he calls our righteousness, are filthy rags. Sin has infected us so thoroughly that it completely contaminates anything and everything we do. Sin has perverted our thought processes. It has altered our appetites. It has misaligned our priorities. And most importantly, it has taken our focus off God and put it squarely on ourselves.
0: And that's why we sometimes find ourselves completely unable to walk away from a sinful habit. We know that our cigarettes are killing us, but we can't seem to break free. We know that our temper is ruining our family, but we can't seem to lengthen our fuse. We know that our foul mouth or gossiping tongue is doing untold damage to people we love, but we can't seem to help ourselves.
1: So what are we supposed to do? Well, first of all, take comfort in the fact that you're not alone, and that everybody struggles with something. The Bible says in 1 Corinthians chapter 10 and verse 13 that you'll never face a temptation that somebody else hasn't already experienced. Listen to this.
0: No temptation has overtaken you except such as is common to man. In other words, if you're going through it, you can be sure somebody else has gone through it too. I'll let you in on a little secret. Some of the biggest names in the Bible have struggled with the same temptations you're struggling with. Moses had a hot temper. David struggled with lust. Abraham lied to save his skin. Peter struggled with taking a stand in public. Noah had a bad encounter with alcohol. And most of the disciples proved to be cowards when it came to standing by Jesus. The whole Bible is full of people just like you. And all through the Bible, God refused to leave people suffering where they were. If you're willing to be used by God, and you're willing to let Him make the changes in your life, you'll be amazed at how He can turn things around.
1: Take a look at a passage written by the Apostle Paul as he struggled to do what was right. It's found in Romans chapter 7.
0: I find then a law that evil is present with me, the one who wills to do good. For I delight in the law of God according to the inward man, but I see another law in my members, warring against the law of my mind, and bringing me into

0: captivity to the law of sin which is in my members.
1: Now, if you're a human being, that should sound awfully familiar. Paul is describing the very thing that most of us struggle with, that tendency to do what's wrong even when we don't really want to. And in the next verse, he cries out with an anguish that most habitual sinners have experienced.
0: O wretched man that I am, who will deliver me from this body of death?
1: Let me ask you a question. Have you ever prayed that same prayer? Have you ever thrown up your hands in frustration because you can't seem to stop doing something that you know is wrong? Then listen carefully to the answer that Paul gives in the very next verse.
0: I thank God through Jesus Christ our Lord. No matter what the self-help books might tell you, and no matter how much willpower you think you have, you're never going to solve the problem apart from Jesus Christ. You might have enough willpower to stop a certain behavior, but you don't have what it takes to give your heart a complete overhaul. You might be able to stop doing something wrong, but you can't change your sin-contaminated heart. For that, you need divine intervention.
1: Let me show you something really interesting that you may never have noticed in the Bible. At the beginning of today's program, I mentioned the promises that Israel made to God and how they were completely unable to keep them. If you take a close look at the life of Jesus, however, you'll notice something absolutely remarkable. Jesus succeeded exactly where Israel failed.
0: In fact, much of the life of Jesus is an amazing repeat of the experience of the Israelites in the desert. In the book of Exodus, the Israelites are called out of Egypt and they cross the Red Sea. Then they are subjected to 40 years of wandering in the desert, where time and time again, they completely failed when tempted. Now take a look at the life of Jesus Christ. Before his ministry began, he was taken to Egypt by his parents to save him from the persecutions of Herod. Then, just like Israel, God called him out of the land of Egypt to serve his purpose. In fact, there's a passage in the book of Hosea where God speaks about the nation of Israel as if it were his son. Listen to this. When Israel was a child, I loved him, and out of Egypt I called my son.
1: Now, what's amazing is that Matthew refers to the same passage when the Bible speaks about Jesus' stay in Egypt.
0: And he was there until the death of Herod, that it might be fulfilled which was spoken by the Lord through the prophet, saying, out of Egypt I called my son. The whole experience of Israel was meant to point us specifically to Jesus Christ. Not only did Jesus come out of Egypt, but he was baptized before his ministry began. Then he spent 40 days, not 39 or 41, but exactly 40 days in the wilderness, where he was tempted by the devil.
1: Now, this simply can't be a coincidence. In the book of 1 Corinthians chapter 10, Paul compares the crossing of the Red Sea to a baptism. And you'll remember right after the Red Sea, the Israelites spent 40 years in the desert facing temptation after temptation.
0: And of course, the whole point is this. Israel failed miserably, but Jesus succeeded on every point. The Bible makes this all-important point in the book of Hebrews chapter 4. Seeing then that we have a great high priest who has passed through the heavens, Jesus the Son of God, let us hold fast our confession. For we do not have a high priest who cannot sympathize with our weaknesses, but was in all points tempted as we are, yet without sin. Let us therefore come boldly to the throne of grace, that we may obtain mercy and find grace to help in time of need.
1: As it turns out, the answer to our sin problem is remarkably simple. We're never going to stop doing these things we wish we could quit all by ourselves. We're going to have to go to somebody with experience for help. And that somebody is Jesus Christ. He succeeded where Israel failed, and he succeeded where you're failing too. And the promise of the Bible is this. If you just take the problem to him and admit that you need his help, he not only forgives you, but he gives you his spotless track record as a gift. So in the books of heaven, where it used to

0: Therefore, if anyone is in Christ, he is a new creation. Old things have passed away. Behold, all things have become new. A new creature isn't just somebody with a forgiven past. It's also somebody with a brand new future. It's somebody who has a new strength infused into their soul that gives them the power to walk through life following the footsteps of Jesus. It's somebody, according to the book of Hebrews, who not only has all their sins forgiven, but also has the laws of God written right in their heart.
1: Listen, there's a reason that Jesus said, "Go and sin no more," after he forgave the woman caught in adultery. It's because he not only forgives us, but he also gives us the strength to begin a brand new life. That doesn't mean you're never going to make a mistake again. In fact, the Bible provides reassurance for Christians who find themselves struggling with sin. But it does mean you'll be on the path to being recreated in the image of Jesus. And it does mean you don't have to be a slave to your habits anymore.
0: The important thing is to walk by faith and cling desperately to Jesus. Begin your day with Him, end your day with Him, and cling desperately to Him at every moment in between. Claim His amazing promises, like this one found in 2 Peter chapter 1 and verse 3. As His divine power has given to us all things that pertain to life and godliness, through the knowledge of Him who called us by glory and virtue.
1: You see, not only does God call us to glory and virtue, but He also promises to give us everything we need for a victorious life. And in your heart, you know you'd like to live that kind of life if you were given a chance. Well, that chance is right now. Whatever it is that you're struggling with, let go of it. I know you've tried a million times to quit and it's never worked, but giving it to God is different. In the book of 1 Corinthians chapter 15, Paul writes something that's absolutely breathtaking when you stop to think about it.
0: But thanks be to God who gives us the victory through our Lord Jesus Christ.
1: God is saying you don't have to struggle anymore. As a gift, He wants to hand you victory. All that He requires is that you believe He's given you victory and start living like He has. And don't let the devil convince you that God didn't really set you free, because it's one of his favorite lies. When you feel your temper flaring, remind yourself that God has given you victory over that. When you think you can't withstand sexual temptation, remind yourself that God has made you victorious over it. And then live your life that moment, knowing that it's true. Remind the devil that he's been defeated by the blood of Christ. Claim the promise of God's power and make the right choice. Because thanks to Jesus, you really do have a choice. Let's pray together.
0: Father in heaven, somebody watching today has been struggling for a long time with something that they wish they could quit. We've only had enough time today to skim across the surface of your plan for victory. So I pray that you would grant that person a special measure of your power and grace as they throw themselves on your love and mercy. Give us new hope. Give us new confidence. And most of all, give us a new heart. For we pray it in Jesus' name. Amen.
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2: Our subject tonight, when grace is a curse. And of course, this is part two to last night's message, and I've asked you to pray in your hearts, with your eyes and your mind wide open, to receive the impress of the Spirit tonight. Because when we talk about God's law, which the devil knows is a transcript of God's character, and which the devil knows is the will of God for his people, and which the devil knows is the highest standard of morality and righteousness extant, when we talk about the law of God, immediately ill and dark feelings are conjured up, and people will say to you, "Oh, we are not under the law, we are under grace." Well, I want to start off by declaring something tonight, and ordinarily folk understand me when I talk. And I want to say this in a way that you will not misunderstand me. I believe that we are not under the law, but we are under grace. Amen. I believe in that. It's the only way I can come out here and preach night after night. But you got to understand what that means. There are people who feel that anybody who mentions the law is a legalist. Well, let me ask you, is it legalism to have red lights and stop signs? Is it legalism to have police in these awful communities? I think not. It is sensible. It indicates that you've got your act together and that you want to function orderly. Would you say amen out there? Beloved, we read last night that God's law is the only standard which exposes sin and tells us what sin is. You remember that from Romans 3:20? By the law is the knowledge of sin. And if I seem to stay in the New Testament a lot with these subjects, it's deliberate. I believe in the whole Bible, but you got folks who are dispensationalists. And unless you read to them out of the New Testament, they have problems. I don't have problems. But I like to accommodate those who do. I want to read to you from Romans chapter 4. And by the way, St. Paul, Romans chapter 4 and verse 15. Paul said this in Romans 4:15. Listen, because the law worketh wrath. For where no law is, there is no transgression. 1 John 3:4 says, sin is the transgression of the law. Now, Paul says, where there's no law, there's no transgression. Now, that makes sense, doesn't it? If I'm driving down here to the meeting one night, and I come to an intersection, and there's no stop sign, and there's no red light, and I keep going, and a policeman stops me, I wonder what's wrong with him. And he'll say, but you went through that intersection. And I'll say, but there's no sign there. There's no red light there. There was no policeman there to tell me to stop. And where there's no law, I haven't done wrong. See how simple that is? Paul said, where there is no law, there is no transgression. If you do away with God's law, you do away with sin, for sin is breaking the law. And where there is no law, there is no sin. I want to ask you an intelligent question now. Is there sin in the world? Then there has to be law, for where there is no law, there's no sin. Would you say amen? But let's go on. Satan hates God's law. And it is he who has made this concentrated attack against God's law, and he even uses scripture in his attack. The Bible therefore warns those who wrest the scriptures to their own destruction. You can take something out of context and make it seem to support anything you think about. And so you've got to be careful. That's why I tell you, don't just read one little text and take off. Read the context and then run references and get corroborating texts. For the Bible produces harmonious truth. There's a text that says, once a man, a prophet of God, went naked and barefoot for several days. Now, was the man crazy? Would God tell a man to go naked? If you don't understand what the Bible is talking about, you would think he did go crazy. But in those days, naked simply meant he didn't wear his mantle of authority. The man wasn't nude. You got to read more than one text, would you say, man, out of that? Now, beloved, there is a text that says we are not under the law but under grace. Now, let's define terms. We don't know what we're talking about until we understand what a word means. What is grace? I've got several definitions. Grace is unmerited favor. Unmerited means you don't deserve it. Amen. Grace is pardon, which we don't deserve. If you deserved it, it wouldn't be grace. It would be justice. If you're hauled into court for something you didn't do, and the judge says, all right, I find you innocent, you may go. He didn't give you grace. You don't need grace when you're not guilty. Would you say amen out there? What else is grace? It's the unbounded love of God expressed in the gift of Jesus Christ. Christ is grace. Would you say amen out there? Now, maybe that's enough. Let's settle on some and keep them in our minds. Grace is pardon, which we don't deserve. Grace is unmerited favor of God. Grace is life when we deserve death. Grace is heaven when we deserve hell. That's grace. Now, Paul said, we're not under the law, we are under grace. I'm preaching to you tonight by grace. Told you already there are things I did before I got to know Jesus that I would be ashamed for you to know. But I'm able to stand here tonight without condemnation because of grace. He took my sins away. And I can talk to you about a straight message and preach to you out of the Word of God as though I never did wrong in my life. That's grace. When I look at myself, I don't see how I can be saved. But when I look at Jesus, I don't see how I can be lost. Amazing grace, how sweet the sound that saved a wretch like me. I once was lost, but now am found. Was blind, but now I see. And I didn't deserve it. I deserve to die in my sins. I deserve to be cast out into outer darkness and blackness forever. But Christ gave me not what I deserved, but grace, and invited me into His family. He made me His child. Bible said when you become Christ's, you are a royal priesthood, a peculiar people, a holy nation. And I didn't have that in my mind to say tonight, but I was preaching in South Africa the other day, you know, and 5,000 people are sitting out there looking at me, a black man from America in a land where blacks suffer so much, and the thought hit me. God said to me, you are a royal priesthood. And in case y'all don't know it, I said, I am royalty. I'm a prince. A child of the king. Born on a farm in North Carolina of humble parentage and home. But I've been brought into the family of God. And He said to me, you are my child. And that makes me royal. You don't have to address me as your excellence or any such thing. But you ought to keep in mind I'm a prince. Don't you make any mistake about it. A tent or a cottage, why should I care? They're building a mansion for me over there. I'm a child of the king. Yes, I am. By grace. Believe in it. Want to make sure we all do. The Bible says in Ephesians 2:8, "For by grace are ye saved through faith." We are saved by what, beloved? By grace. Am I making this clear? Is the Holy Spirit making this clear? Saved by grace. Don't stand a chance without grace. And the Bible says we are not under the law, but under grace. And yet the Bible says in the last book, Revelation, the last chapter, chapter 22, verse 14, the Bible says, "Blessed are they that do His commandments, that they may have a right to the tree of life and may enter in through the gates into the city." And so, beloved, in spite of all that I've said about grace, I am repeating the word of God that those who are saved by grace must also obey the Lord. Now, the difference is they don't put the cart in front of the horse. They don't go trying to obey in order to be a Christian. They obey because they are Christians. Would you say amen out there? In other words, a pear tree does not produce pears to prove it's a pear tree. A pear tree produces pears because it is a pear tree. And the natural fruit of a born-again Christian is obedience to God's word. In other words, a non-born again person will steal, but when he is converted, he will not steal. And one of the commandments says, "Thou shalt not steal." So when he is converted, he simply does not steal, and his life is brought in harmony with the law. Would you say amen out there? Now, I want you to understand it, and in order to do so, I have a simple illustration that I believe will make it very clear for you. Now suppose, listen to me carefully now, because I'm going to ask you to cooperate with me in this. Suppose I walk downtown on Monday morning after 9 o'clock, and there's a bank on the corner, and I walk in there. Do I have a right to go in there? Sure I do. It's a public bank, it's open for business, and as the public goes in, I, as a member of the public, have a right to be in there. Isn't that right? Sure do. Now I want you to follow my illustration. I go in the bank and there's several people in there. Finally, I get up to the counter and there's a lady there counting money. And she's got a great big stack of $20 bills like that. And it's right by the window. You following? Now I've got a right to be in there. Do you agree? All right. So I'm standing there, and then she's counting the money, and I'm standing there looking honest, and I've given her a check that she has to check on. So she walks over somewhere to call up to see if my check will bounce or not, and while her back is turned, I look around and grab that money and put it into my coat. What have I done? Now, I didn't think anybody was looking. So I turned to walk out of that bank. Now, first of all, did I have a right to be in there? Okay. I take the money and I start to walk out of the bank. And all of a sudden, there's a firm hand on my arm. And when I turn to look, there stands Blue Eyes and Brass Buttons. And he says to me, "Young man, I saw you. You come with me." The minute he does it, I am under the law. Come on now. Had a right to be in that bank. But when I stole, I broke the law. And because I broke the law, the policeman takes me into custody. I am under the law. And where I had planned to go out the door I came in, he takes me out the side door. I can't even go out the way I plan to because I'm under the law. Now my car is parked in the parking lot and I wanted to ride in my car, but he has a car. And whether I like it or not, I'm going to ride in his car. Why? Because I am under the law. And he takes me to a building and marches me in. With great humiliation, I go in and people stop and stare. Folks don't like thieves, and they look down their noses. And he takes me up to a cell, and he has somebody unlock the door, and he shoves me in rudely. Sometimes I wonder why they have to push you around the way they do. And the minute I fall in there, I hear a dull clank and the turn of metal on metal. And I go back and try the door, and it's locked. I'm under the law. Later on that evening, they bring me a plate of beans. And I say to them, who do you think you're bringing beans? Why, I'm accustomed to a special salad with garbanzos and avocado. And the minute I say that, he's going to say, I'm sorry, and run and get my salad, isn't he? It's tough when you're under the law. You eat this or go hungry. You got no rights when you're under the law. Finally, darkness falls, and I want to get some sleep, and I'm tired, and I go over to what goes for a bed, and when I pull back the blanket, it's a hard board with a little old thin pad on it. And in my house, I got me a king bed, inner spring mattress, and electric blanket, and double pillows in case I want to use two. But here I am with that little old flat, hard, dirty bed, and former inmates have left their marks on it. And I called a jailer to complain. I can't sleep on this. I can hear him laughing now. You can sleep on it or sit up. It's hard when you're under the law. Come on and say amen. I don't want you to miss a bit of this. Day after day, I am being abused and humiliated under law. And I know good well that there's a trial coming up. And I know good and well that when you rob a bank, you're going to serve time. And I know good well that punishment is on its way. I can't eat right. I can't sleep right. I can't see my wife. Can't enjoy my home. What's wrong with me? I'm under the law and hanging over my head like the proverbial sword of Damocles by a single thread of providence. Punishment. While I'm considering that, I begin to stop feeling sorry for myself and stop feeling proud and haughty about the wrong I've done. And I begin to think this thing through, and it occurs to me, man, you were a fool. Repentance is starting. And so now my attitude changes. And I go to the front of the cell, and I call the jailer, and he comes over and says, what do you want? And I say to him, sir, could I get in touch with a lawyer? Well, I have that right. And because my attitude has changed, he said, all right. And he lets me out into the hallway to use the phone. And I call me up a good lawyer. In a little while, that lawyer walks into that dirty cell. Now, lawyers make good money, and lawyers are reputable people as a rule. Lawyers have gone to school a lot. Lawyers are classy folks. But he's got to come into that dirty, rotten cell because I played the fool. He comes out of his element to help me. Don't miss this now. And he sits down on that bed with me. He says, now, Brooks, the first thing I want to know is, did you take that money? Now, I can lie to him, or I can tell him the truth. It doesn't make much sense to lie to your lawyer. So I say to him, yes, I did. I took that money. All right, now we got to see what we can do to help you. And I want you to tell me, first of all, what do you think about it now that you're in trouble? And the tears begin to flow. And I say to him, attorney, I was a fool to take that money. I don't know what happened to me. At that moment, I saw that money, and I got to thinking about things I want or things I need, and I got the impression that if I could just get out of there with that money, that I'd be happy. But now I see that doing wrong does not bring happiness. It always brings a bitter harvest of tears and trouble. And I'm thinking clearly now, and I want to tell you, sir, I'm sorry for what I did. And I want to make you a promise. I know that you shouldn't have too much confidence in thieves, but I want to tell you, I learned my lesson. And if you can help me, sir, if you can put in a word for me with the judge, if any way you can get me another chance, I promise you, I'll never do it again. My lawyer gets up and walks out, and finally the day of the trial comes. And all of y'all sitting out there in the court. Heard me preach down at the hall, Walt. Now it's in the newspapers. You know how it goes. Preacher, in jail. You don't care nothing about me. You're just curious. Want to come see what this poor preacher's going to say. Want something to talk about. There you are. You all came in the front door. But I have to come in that side door. Handcuffs on. Man got me handcuffed. Two policemen walking with me with guns on their sides. And still they got a hold on to me. They bring me in, and out there in the audience is my wife, and I'd like to go out there and sit with her. Not when you're under the law. You sit where we tell you to sit. Stand when we tell you to stand. Finally, the judge comes in. My case comes up. The judge says, Brooks, stand up! And I stand up, and the judge says, now I want to know, are you guilty or not guilty? And with my head down, I say, Your Honor, I'm guilty. You know, when I say that, the judge doesn't need a jury. He doesn't even need a trial. The minute I say I'm guilty, the judge has a book there, the book of the law. The book of the what? And all he's got to do is reach over and get the law. And he'll read in the law, thou shalt not steal from the bank. And if thou stealest from the bank, thou shalt spend 20 years at Lawton. You got that? Now the judge could throw the book at me and still be a reputable good man because that's what I desired. I have said to him, I'm guilty, sir. The judge doesn't have to worry about his reputation if he's hard on me. All he's got to do is apply the penalty that the law prescribes, and off to Lawton I go for 20 years. And I'm standing there deserving it. Can't say a word in my defense. Lord have mercy. The judge doesn't even want to talk to a thief. And having to look at them day after day, I imagine the judge is sick of them up to here. And I'm standing there, and he said to me, I can give you 20 years. And I'm standing there trembling. What's going to happen? Who's going to take care of my family? My head is down. The tears are flowing. And all of a sudden, I hear a familiar voice. My lawyer speaks up and says, Your Honor, may I address the court? Now, the judge is not accustomed to talking with thieves, but he'll talk to the lawyer. After all, they went to the same law school. And they play golf together every Tuesday, don't you see? In other words, my lawyer has some pull with the judge because they talk the same language. They have dinner together with their wives. I don't have a right to say anything. But my lawyer has asked for the floor. The judge says, all right, attorney, approach the bench. My lawyer goes over and says, Your Honor, I'm going to ask you to do something for my sake. This young man stole that money. He told me he did. But Your Honor, I sat down and I looked him straight in the eye. And if I'm any judge of character, I can tell you, sir, that he's learned his lesson. And he promised me that if somehow you could find it in your heart to have mercy, he would never do it again. I believe, sir, that there's some good in this one. And if we could somehow find ways to help him this time, I believe he'll go out of here and not let you down again. The judge looks at the book, 20 years. He looks at me. Can't stand the sight of a thief. But then he looks at the lawyer. And there's a relationship there. And the lawyer's appeal has touched a responsive chord. And my destiny is hanging in the balance. And the judge is looking at the law. And the law says, thou shalt not steal from the bank. And if thou stealest 20 years, he's got to make a decision now. As far as I'm concerned, he could care less. But the lawyer has gotten to him. And then the judge says, all right, Brooks, stand up here. And I stand up. And the judge says, now I want to make something very clear to you. I don't like folks robbing banks. I ought to give you 20 years. I'm tired of folk going around here stealing and robbing and mugging. I ought to give you 20 years. And I'm standing there trembling. Then the judge says, but your lawyer spoken to me. I know him to be a judge of character. I'm going to let you off this time. But I want you to understand something. Don't you ever do that again. I'm not letting you off because of you. I'm letting you off because of your lawyer. Now that lawyer is staking his reputation on you. I want you to understand that. And I'm going to give you another chance now. The judge picks up the gavel and pounds it on the desk and says, this case is dismissed and charges are dropped. Bless the Lord. The old policeman that brought me in there standing there with his hand on me. The minute that judge says the charges are dropped, I'm no longer under the law. I'm under grace. I turn to that policeman and I say to him, all right, take your hand off me. I'm not under the law. The man in charge of this court in whose hands my destiny lay has given me grace. Let me go. Get your hands off me. All these folk came down here to watch this trial and they are all walking out that front door. I'm going out the front door too. 5 minutes before, I'd have to go back through that little side door. Well, after grace, going out with all the other respectable people. That same man out there. I'm not under the law. I'm under grace. That same day, go back down to that bank. It's open. Can I go in there? You better believe it. The minute I walk in there, the clerk sees me and grabs the money and puts it underneath. And the policeman that arrested me sees me come in and jumps up out of his chair and puts his hand on his gun. Take your hand off that gun. I'm under grace. Got a right to be in here. I'm not under the law. I'm under grace. Bible says that all have sinned and come short of the glory of God. And the Bible says the wages of sin is what? Because we have sinned, we deserve to die. And sin is the breaking of God's law. Everybody in this auditorium is a sinner. We deserve hellfire. Born that way. Shapen in iniquity. Without hope in the world. And God, who sits on the throne of justice, could kill every one of us and still be a just God. Because we deserve to die. Wages of sin is death. But whenever a man, a sinner, decides that he's sorry, whenever a sinner decides that he wants to overcome sin, whenever a sinner decides that he's ready for a change of life, I want to tell you that standing next to the throne of justice is a lawyer. His name is Jesus Christ. You can call him up, tell him what you want. The Bible says by faith you can come boldly to the throne of grace. You don't have to talk to a preacher or a priest. You can go in your closet and shut the door. And the minute you drop on your knees by faith, you're right in the presence of a lawyer. The lawyer says, all right, are you a sinner? Yes, Lord, I'm a sinner. Well, what is your attitude now? I'm tired of sin, Lord. I want to be a candidate for heaven. I want to be your friend. I want to be in your family. I want to be a child of God. I want to live right. Are you willing to give up sin? I am, Lord. At the throne of grace is also justice. And no sinner has a right to be there. But Christ the lawyer is there. And God the Father could look at us and say, you deserve to die because you're sinners. But Christ the lawyer turns and says, Father, old Brooks prayed to me. He confessed his sins. He acknowledges his guilt. He knows that he's alienated through iniquity. But he has asked me if he could be forgiven. He's asked me for grace. Brooks has prayed and asked for a change of heart. The Father might say, and I'm really just, don't misunderstand, I'm just trying to make it clear. The Father could say, but Brooks is a sinner. He deserves to die, for sin demands death. And the lawyer says, that's right, Father. And he holds up his hands, and the nail prints are there. And he says, Father, death has already occurred for that sin. Let my death pay Charles's debt. And because of the relationship between the Father and the Father looks down at me and smiles. And he says, all right, Brooks, go and sin no more. Your lawyer has made an appeal. The debt has been paid. I'm forgiving you what you did. You're no longer under the law. The law cries out for my death. The law cries out for satisfaction. Justice is pouting on the periphery of God's throne, demanding that I die. But when Christ raises his hands, justice says, that's enough. I'll accept that. And grace and justice embrace and kiss each other at the throne of God for Jesus' sake. Would you say amen? God says, all right now, you're no longer under the law. Don't worry about the fact that you stole. No longer under the law. Don't worry about the fact that you cheated on your wife and committed adultery. You're no longer under the law. I've forgiven you. Don't worry about the fact that you have worshipped idol gods. I've forgiven you now. You're under grace. Don't worry about the fact that you dishonored your mama and your papa. I forgive you now. You're under grace. Don't worry about the fact that you've lied continually. I forgive you now for Jesus' sake. You're under grace. You're not under the law. Oh, ladies and gentlemen, that ought to be crystal clear. When Paul said, we are not under the law but under grace, he wasn't talking about sinners walking the streets. He said that to the church. He was talking to people who had given up sin. Talking to people who were converted and now willing to obey the law. He was not talking to lawbreakers. Now go back to my illustration. If the judge let me off, I, of all people, ought to remember it. If the judge has mercy on me and lets me walk out of court free, of all people in Washington, I ought to be careful never to steal again. Would you say amen? Amen. Why, folks who are under grace ought to be the most careful people on earth not to sin again. Because grace was purchased at such a high price. My friends, that's what the Bible means when it says, you're not under the law, but under grace. Let me quickly read you a thing or two. Won't get my children up here. In Romans chapter 6, I believe it is. Let me find it. Romans 6, 1 and 2. The Bible says this. Now listen to it. And this is the same writer who said, we're not under the law, but under grace. The same authority these people try to use to say the law is done away with. This is what Paul says. Romans 6, 1. What shall we say then? Shall we continue in sin that grace may abound? Here is Paul, the great teacher. Paul said, what shall we say then? Shall we continue in sin simply because there's grace? Or let me put it my way. Should I keep on robbing banks just because there's a judge downtown that has mercy? Huh? Use your heads. Paul said, shall we continue in sin that grace may abound? Verse 2, God forbid. How shall we that are dead to sin live any longer therein? Would you say amen out there? verses 11 to 14 of the same chapter say, likewise reckon ye also yourselves to be dead indeed unto sin, but alive unto God through Jesus Christ. Let not sin therefore reign in your mortal body, that ye should obey it in the lusts thereof. When you become a child of God, you are dead to sin. Well, what is sin? Breaking the law. You got it? When you are converted, as far as sin is concerned, it's like you're dead. You'd no more lie willingly than a dead man would when you're converted. I want you to say amen out there. When you are converted, you'd no more commit adultery than a dead man would. Amen. Paul said you're dead to sin when you are born again of the Lord Jesus Christ. In Romans chapter 15, chapter 6 and verse 15, he said this, what then? Shall we sin because we are not under the law, but under grace? God forbid. That's enough, isn't it? Paul has made that so clear. He's the one who said we're not under the law, but under grace. But then he says, shall we sin just because we're not under the law, but under grace? God forbid. And sin is breaking the law. Now, I've got some little children up here on the stage with me. I want you to walk forward, children. Put this behind the wall. And I want you to help me do something tonight. 1, 2, 3, 4, 5, 6, 7. And I want you, as I point to these children, I'm going to give them names. And I'm going to see how smart you are. I want you to follow me. Now, the first name that I have is Sin. What's his name? Come on, everybody. What's his name? Now, every time I point to him, you're going to say what? Everybody. One more time. Now I'll see how well you remember that. His name is what?
3: Sin.
2: This is Law. Who is this?
3: Law.
2: Every time I point to her, you're going to say what?
3: Law. Law. Law.
2: This is Grace. Who is this?
3: Grace.
2: Who is this?
3: Grace.
2: Let's see if we can do it now. This is?
3: Grace. Law. Sin. Law. Grace.
2: This is Christ. Who is this?
3: Christ.
2: Who?
3: Christ.
2: One more time now. And this is gospel. Who is this? This is who? Who? Now let's see if we can go all the way. This is? And this is preacher. Who is this? Everybody. Who is this? And this is church. Who is this? You're smart. I like that. Now let's see if you can do them all. Who is this? Who is this? Who is this? Who is this? Who is this? Who is this? Walt, did you ever see anything like it? Now, I talk to intelligent people around the world. You beat all. That's good. Now, I'm going to quote the Bible and I want you to help me. The Bible says that... Come on now, I want everybody to help me. The Bible says that is the transgression of the... Whoever hates God's... upholds... because... is breaking the... And where there is no, there is no. So anybody who fights God's is upholding. Now whoever hates must support the. Let's go one more time now. The Bible says that is the transgression of the. And is pardon for which is breaking the. And everybody needs. Because all have sinned. Now, died that we might have, which is pardon for, which is breaking the, and the, is the story of, who died that we might have, which is pardon for, which is breaking the, and the, preaches the, in his, ladies and gentlemen, there are even some preachers who will tell you that God's is done away with. Now, if you do away with the, you also do away with, because sin is breaking the law. And if you don't have sin, you don't need, which is pardon for sin, which is breaking the law. And if you don't need grace, you certainly don't need. And he was foolish to come and die for nothing. And if you don't have Christ, you don't have a. And if you don't have a gospel, you don't need a... And if you get rid of the preacher, you might as well get rid of the... Christianity is the thinking man's religion. The Bible says in Proverbs 16:25, there is a way that seemeth right unto a man, but the ends thereof are the ways of death. Jesus said, think not that I am come to destroy the law of the prophets. I came not to destroy, but to fulfill. The Greek language is even more emphatic. Christ said, I didn't come to nullify the law. I came not to nullify, but to consummate. I came not only to do it, but to show you how to do it. You see, the Jews had forgotten how. They said that if a man committed adultery, he should be stoned to death. Jesus said, if you look at that woman in lust, you've committed adultery in your heart. I've come to fulfill, to show you how. The law said, if you kill somebody, an eye for an eye, tooth for tooth, life for life. Jesus said, you don't have to kill him. If you hate your brother, you're a murderer. Would you say amen? Came to fulfill. Didn't come to destroy, came to show you how to do it. And the Bible says that Jesus Christ is the same yesterday, today, and forever, leaving us an example that we should follow in his steps. Would you say amen, church? Though he was son, yet he learned obedience. Christ himself obeyed. In John 15:10, Jesus said, if you keep my commandments, ye shall abide in my love, even as I have kept my Father's commandments and abide in his love. Let me hear you say amen again. Christ was a commandment keeper, and a Christian is like Christ. All right, let's go on. Some people say all you have to do is believe. That text that we skipped by says, thou believest that there is one God, thou doest well. The devils also believe. You got to have more than faith. You got to have faith that works. We're not saved by works. We're saved by faith, but all faith works. Amen. Amen. People talking about love. Reminds me of the story of a drunk. Every week he wasted his money and he came home drunk to a good wife that didn't have enough clothes or enough food or enough anything. And how she suffered. And if she protested, he abused her. But as soon as he got sober, he'd say, oh, honey, you know I love you. Three little words I have for you. I love you. And she was a good woman and kept forgiving and kept forgiving until finally her cup ran over. And one night he wasted his money and he came home drunk and he tried the door and it was locked from the inside. He went around to the front door and it was locked. He tried the windows and they were locked. So he went to the bedroom window where he thought she would be and he began to shout to the top of his voice, honey, three little words. I love you. I love you. The wife cracked the window and said, I got two little words for you. Prove it. Prove it. Jesus said, if you love me, prove it. If you love me, do what? Now, those are not my words. That's not some denominational idea. That's the word of God.

Jesus. So you got to start with Christ. You got to be converted to Christ. You got to surrender to Christ. You've got to be cleaned by the blood of Jesus, and you've got to let him put his spirit in you. Is that clear? In fact, you can't even love him until you do that. And then when you love him, he said, now, if you love me, do what? The Bible says it. And this is the love of God, that we keep his commandments, and his commandments are not grievous. In John 14, 23 and 24, Jesus answered and said unto him, if a man love me, he will keep my words. He that loveth me not keepeth not my sayings. Amen. New Testament. So we cannot separate Christ from his word. The law of God is a transcript of his character. If you want to know how high and how holy and how exalted the righteousness of Christ is, read the law. And you'll get an idea of what God is and what he expects. We cannot separate Christ from it, ladies and gentlemen. As a matter of fact, in 1 John 2:4, the Bible says, he that saith, I know him, and keepeth not his commandments, is a liar, and the truth is not in him. James 2:10, for whosoever shall keep the whole law, and yet offend in 9 points. Let me try one more time. Whosoever shall keep the whole law, and yet offend in 5 points. You folks know what you're saying? Let me try once more. Whosoever shall keep the whole law and yet offend in 2 points. How many points? If you break one, you're guilty of how much? Who said that, Pastor Brooks? James 2:10. That's the New Testament. That's way on over in the New Testament. Ladies and gentlemen, be wise. If you read on down verse 11 and then verse 12, it says that we're going to be judged by the law of God. Why, down here on earth you're judged by the law, aren't you? In God's system, we'll be judged by the law. And when you come up in the judgment, God's not going to ask you how much money you put in church. He's going to ask you, did you do my will? He's going to ask you, did you obey me? Did you represent me? There's some folk who think they can serve the devil and make up for it on Sunday with a big offering. Oh, no, you can't. God doesn't need your money. Who do you think you're insulting? And the sad thing is that some folks help you to feel that way because they want the money. Now, you better believe one thing. We will not compromise truth to get your money. If you came in here tonight with a cold $1 million and said, Brooks, I'll put this in charge if you just tell me once that I can keep on seeing my girlfriend as long as my wife doesn't find out, I will say, man, you must be born again. Fella came to the apostles and tried to buy the Holy Ghost. You ought to read the Phillips translation. He offered some money, and in the Phillips translation, it says, to hell with you and your money. You got to stand in the judgment. And when you stand there, mama and papa can't help you. Oh, Lord, I had a good mother. Oh, yeah, she got to stand here for herself. And you've got to give account of the deeds done in your body. And the judgment is going to be exacting, beloved. We cannot escape the consequences of our actions. The Lord says, all right, come unto me. Love me. Let me convert you. And listen to this, folks. In Psalms 40 and verse 8, it was written of Christ, I delight. What's that word? Delight. You know what that means, don't you? I enjoy. I have a good time. Listen, Psalms 40 and verse 8, write it down. I delight to do thy will, O my God. Yea, thy law is within my heart. When you are trying to conform to God's law, you're miserable and unhappy, and you just feel like you're in a strait all the time. But when you are converted and you let the Holy Ghost come in, doing right is not only something you do, it's what you like to do. You enjoy obeying the Lord when you're converted. I delight to do thy will. Lord, I have a good time being obedient. That's a problem today. Too many folks belong to the church and wish they didn't. They're like a man with a headache. They don't want to cut off their heads, but it hurts them to keep it. Don't want to leave the church, but don't enjoy it either. You can't enjoy religion until you let Christ come into your life and save you from sin. Then it becomes a pleasure. Paul said in Romans 7, what shall we say then? Is the law sin? God forbid. We wouldn't even know what sin was, but by the law. Amen. Nothing wrong with the law.

0: The problem is with us. Christ being made perfect, he became the author of eternal salvation unto whom? All that do what? I got another text I want you to look at because there's something very important here. Acts 5:32 says, we are his witnesses of these things, and so is also the Holy Ghost, whom God hath given to them that what?
1: Believe.
0: That do what?
1: Believe.
0: The Holy Ghost is given to whom? Oh, come on, don't be afraid of the Bible. That's up there on the screen. It's in your Bible. If it weren't, I wouldn't tell you. Who's going to get the Holy Ghost? So everybody that jumps up and shouts doesn't have the Holy Spirit. They might have a spirit, and babbling in tongues is no proof that one has the Holy Ghost. The Bible says we are his witnesses of these things, and so is also the Holy Ghost, whom God hath given to them that do what? And the other text said he's the author of eternal salvation to all those that obey. And when you get over into Revelation chapter 14 and verse 12, if you read verses 10 to 12, you'll read of the destruction of the wicked. And then you come to verse 12, and it says, here is the patience of the saints. Here are they that keep the commandments of God. The other crowd has just been burned up in prophecy. Read it. Well, who's left over after the smoke of their torment ascendeth up forever and ever? Who remains? John said, I looked and I saw a group left over. I saw a group alive while the rest were destroyed in hell. Who are they? Here are they that keep the commandments of God. And in the last book of the Bible, the last chapter, and near the end, blessed are they that do his commandments, that they may have a right to the tree of life and may enter in through the gates into the city. Beloved, beloved, I love you. I have only one interest, and that is that you know God's will, that you have a clear choice. Now that's my job. It's up to the Holy Ghost and you to make a decision what you're going to do about it. Ladies and gentlemen, there are only two paths, one of disobedience, one of obedience. You will decide which path you will follow, whether you'll walk in light or in darkness. It's up to you. God will not force you. Devil can't make you do wrong, and certainly I wouldn't force you if I could. You've got to choose this day whom ye will save. Would you say amen out there? And it's a clear choice. You can get angry with it if you want and stop up your ears. It won't change the word. Won't change God. Won't open up any doors for you. Now in closing, I've got two slides I want to show you. Why? Why did Jesus die? Because man had committed what? Follow me now. Why did Jesus die? Because man had committed. Now sin is the breaking of God's what? And where there is no law, there is no sin. So if man sinned, it seems that the easiest thing to do would be to change the law. For if you could change the law, there would be no sin. For where there is no law against a thing, it's not wrong. Now, Christ had a choice. Either change the standard of righteousness or die. Are you thinking with me? Christ had a decision. Either change your law so that man is no longer guilty. Take the law away, for where no law is, there's no sin. And if you're not willing to change your law, you gotta die. And Jesus died. And I want you to look at that wound in his side. He died because he could not change his law. Blessed Lord, we thank you for the clarity of truth, that we need not be deceived, that your way is plain. And we're standing tonight, Lord, because we want grace now. We want grace to pardon our sins, and then we want grace to live by from day to day. We want our lives brought into harmony with your word, and we can't do that. Lord, we need outside help. If you want somebody to preach the truth to people, I'll do that. But I can't change hearts. And I can't give people power. That's the work of the Holy Spirit. And so we are asking for that power tonight and that help. And we're asking in the name of Jesus. We don't want any mass hysteria. We don't want people shouting. We don't want any great demonstration. We just want to have it in our hearts tonight. Deep in our hearts, a commitment that we're not going to be the same again. We want to belong to Jesus. We want to be converted. And we want to serve Him and obey Him and enjoy it. Lord, have mercy and bring this about in our hearts. We beg in Jesus' name. There is hope for you who want to see His face. There is hope for you. In death, He took your place. There is hope for you through His amazing grace. There is hope in Christ for you. There is hope for you when His will seems hard to do. There is hope for you. His power is available too. There is hope, I say. His grace can carry you through. There is hope in Christ Jesus for you. And now may the Lord bless thee and keep thee. The Lord cause His face to shine upon thee and be gracious unto thee. The Lord lift up the light of His countenance upon thee and give thee peace. May the Spirit of God keep you tonight. May angels guard your sleep. Oh, blessed Jesus, watch over us and bring us back together in Thy name. We pray. Let everybody say amen.
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3: As we discover God's truth, we begin to see more and more of who He is. In other words, we develop a picture of God. We hope this short Bible study helps you see Jesus more clearly so that you can know how wonderful and life-changing He truly is.
7: The God who claims to be love created everything in the universe to be circular, in the sense of each one serving another, which is the essence of love. And God wanted love to be the central theme for all eternity. Even after death entered the world through the sins of Adam and Eve, God turned death into a circle of life. His creation would continue to learn more and more about the depths of love and participate in its recreation. He even gave warnings about what the results of selfishness would be, Genesis 2:17. He told humanity that if they chose to live in disobedience to God, then their whole life would be filled with pain and that their end would be eternal death. Imagine the world that God had created before Adam and Eve sinned. Nothing ever froze in cold weather and died. No animals preyed on the lives of other animals. No pain, no death, no misery. God created a world free from tears, sorrows, hospitals, healthcare, and military defense. After the fall of Adam and Eve, the world flew into a tailspin. Cycles were broken, and the world suffered under the curse of sin. Adam and Eve had placed it in the hands of Satan. John 12:31. Because God loved His creation, He wanted to save it. But it was going to be costly. It was going to cost Him personally. It would not cost the life of a plant. It would not cost the life of an animal or even a sinful human being. Not the life of the whole planet either. Not the lives of all the angels. It would cost him, God, his own life in the person of Jesus. In order to demonstrate what his great sacrifice would be, God gave them a command to confess their sins on the head of a lamb and then kill it as an offering. This offering was to represent him dying in their place, Leviticus 1:1-3. This practice of sacrificing a lamb was given to Adam and Eve in the Garden of Eden, Genesis 3:21. And they were to pass on the rite to their children. But within one generation, the practice was distorted and lost, Genesis 4:3-7. Only a small number of faithful people continued to sacrifice what God had required. Is God bloodthirsty? These sacrifices were kind of harsh after all. Yet that was precisely the point. Sin is costly. God would give his lifeblood to save his children. The sacrifice of a lamb would be a gruesome reminder to angels and humans about just how costly sin was and what it took to solve it. Long after Adam had died and the flood ended, a man named Abraham was born and remained faithful to God. Abraham was a very old man who had trouble producing offspring with his wife Sarah. Finally, he had a son named Isaac. God told him to take his son up on a mountain and sacrifice him. So Abraham takes Isaac up on top of the mountain and tells Isaac to lay on the altar that they had built together. Abraham has the knife in his hands. He raises the knife into the air to kill the sacrifice and then hears the voice of God telling him to stop. God tells them that instead of offering Isaac, there is a ram caught in the thicket close by, Genesis 22:13, which was God's way of demonstrating how much it would cost him to save the world. God was going to come as the ram and would offer himself in the place of human beings.